Admiral Giuseppe Cavo d'Iron in the rotating post. The chairman serves as top military advisor to NATO Secretary General Mark Rutte, helping connect the 32-country alliance's political objectives with its military capabilities and plans. NATO's top military role is held by the Supreme Commander for Europe, or SARCOR, a position that has always been held by an American since it was first filled by Dwight Eisenhower in 1950. Brewer prevailed over Canadian General Jenny Kerrigan, who would have been the first woman to hold the post. Both countries have radically shifted their military postures over recent years. Canada, under Prime Minister Mark Carney, has sharply increased traditionally low military spending to address threats in the Arctic and from China, as well as across the Atlantic in NATO territory. Germany has boosted military spending even more dramatically, first following Russia's large-scale invasion of Ukraine in 2022, and more when Chancellor Friedrich Merz took office last year. Outlays have jumped 25% compared with last year and tripled over the last decade, according to Defense Minister Boris Pistorius. The country's rearmament has been so dramatic that some neighboring countries are becoming anxious, given Germany's militaristic past and role starting two world wars. Brouwer, whom Pistorius nominated for the NATO post 7 months ago, unusually long before the scheduled vote, is an outspoken advocate for the need for Germany, Europe, and all of NATO to adapt to painful realities of an increasingly tense geopolitical landscape, and in particular, Russia's hostility toward Ukraine's European allies. Brewer recently said that Russia has been systematically using drones to probe air defenses in Europe, looking for weakness to exploit, amid what he called an intensifying gray zone campaign aimed at destabilizing the continent's governments and institutions. NATO's 29 European members also face intense pressure from the Trump administration to raise arms spending and take a more active role in alliance leadership, particularly in the continent's non-nuclear defenses. Pistorius, on a recent visit to the Pentagon, told Defense Secretary Pete Hegseth that Germany is strengthening its defenses capability and acts as a driving force in Europe. He said Europeans want to take some of the burden off the United States and assume primary responsibility for conventional deterrence in Europe over time. In the post of chair of NATO's military committee, known as CMC, is more of a high-level intermediary with a bully pulpit than battle commander, and is held by a non-U.S. figure. The CMC has one foot in the political side and one foot in the military side of the alliance. The job entails that you do everything in your power to bring the two worlds together, ensuring military advice is timely, consensus-based, and unfettered, said a former CMC spokesperson, Eleanor Russell. Well, that concludes the article. It's entitled German General Wins Top NATO Role and a Platform to Warn About Russia. We now come to another article in the World News section.
It's entitled Trump's Greenland Deal Eases Way for U.S. Businesses on the Arctic Island. The agreement doesn't deliver the control he wanted, but raises hopes for more investment and less stigma around working with America. This is written by Svun Ingel Robinson. The security deal over Greenland, announced by President Trump on Friday, relieves the pressure from months of American maneuvering to control the semi-autonomous Danish territory and smooths the way for more U.S. investments on the cash-starved but resource-rich Arctic Island. American and Greenlandic business people say they hope the agreement, which is expected to be signed this week, will ease geopolitical tension, drive investment, and remove some of the stigma many Greenlanders attach to cooperating with the Americans. Trump's initial interest in controlling Greenland, dating back to his first term in office, spurred new commercial attention to the island and its potential. But his threats to annex it by force made investors skittish, and Greenlanders worry of American intentions. While the deal is unlikely to immediately open the floodgates to major investment in mining and oil drilling, sectors hampered by harsh Arctic conditions and structural obstacles, it will bring stability to other areas where U.S. businesses have shown interest. Many Greenlandic business people say the United States is a natural partner, given its geographical proximity. Quote, if the deal gets over the line, it will benefit all parties. We need to put behind us the insecurity that has plagued us, not only as individuals, but as the business community, for nearly 2 years. That's a quote from Nadja Nehalsen, lawmaker and former Greenlandic minister for business and mineral resources. I have seen an increased American investment interest in recent years, and we want to build on that interest. The text of the deal has yet to be published, but U.S., Danish, and Greenlandic officials suggest it will build on an existing 1951 treaty, amended in 2004, that already gives the U.S. the right to deploy troops and build bases on the Arctic Island. As such, the New Deal falls short of Trump's stated ambition of territorial control. One addition to the New Deal is that it will remain in effect in the event of Greenlandic independence from Denmark, or a collapse of the North Atlantic Treaty Organization, U.S. and Danish officials said. Trump's threats to annex Greenland triggered the worst foreign policy crisis in Denmark's since World War II and incensed Washington's European NATO allies. Trump said earlier this year threatened to impose tariffs on allied countries that oppose his territorial designs on Greenland. This agreement removes a significant geopolitical uncertainty that has hung over Greenland over the last year. That's a quote from Larry Swett, a chair of Greenland Energy, which plans to spend some $60 million drilling for oil in the island's east. Greater clarity and stability make long-term investments more feasible, lower the perceived risk of committing capital, and should help unlock the private investment Greenland needs to develop its resources, infrastructure,
and economy. That was all a quote from Larry Sweets. Trump's annexation threats made Greenlanders and Danes deeply skeptical of U.S. investors, particularly those with ties to the administration. Drew Horn, a former Trump official who says he is developing a rare earth venture and a hydro-powered AI data center in Greenland, was accused in Danish media of being part of a covert influence campaign. Horn called the allegations fantastical. He said he worked behind the scenes to shape the coming deal, which he hoped would help attract U.S. investors to Greenland. With the public deal being announced, the boogeyman has been removed from the equation, said Horn, who is also founder and CEO of GreenMet, a financial advisory firm. People can see me for what I really am without these sorts of crazy accusations of aspirations. Polls show a majority of Greenlanders rank the stagnant economy among their main concerns. The economy of Greenland, population of 56,000 people, is slow-growing and not diversified, and it relies on more than $1 billion of annual subsidies from Copenhagen and its European Union. Its main activities are fishing and a recent surge in investment to build new airports. The world's largest island has untapped mineral reserves buried deep beneath the ice, but they are difficult and expensive to get to. Obstacles to foreign capital include restrictions on ownership of infrastructure, energy facilities, and real estate, as well as environmental and legal regulations. Those hindrances remain, regardless of a new deal, said Christian Kelsen, managing director of Greenland's Business Association. But American companies and investors can build on existing interest, including tourism, which has grown significantly since the first Trump term. United Airlines in 2025 opened a seasonal direct route from Newark to Nuuk, in addition to thousands of Americans traveling to the island via Iceland. From 2020, during Trump's first term and the Biden administration, the U.S. pledged roughly some $24 million across three tranches to develop projects in Greenland, not all of which has been dispersed. Most of the allocated money went to pay American consultants, for example, to conduct underground surveys or advise the Greenlandic government on tourism and minerals, Kanelsen said. During recent negotiations, Denmark, Greenland, and the United States discussed building or reopening bases at three sites where the U.S. had facilities and troops during the Cold War. Such plans will likely bring economic opportunities to Greenlandic subcontractors in construction, catering, cleaning, and other services, Kelsen said. Quote, I certainly expect that to benefit Greenlandic businesses, just like it does in other parts of the world where the Americans operate bases. That concludes the article that appears in the Wall Street Journal entitled Trump's Greenlandic Deal Eases Way for U.S. Businesses on This Arctic Island. We now come to an article with a slightly different slant. It's entitled, Want to Succeed in AI World? Study Anthropology. College students and workers alike are finding new sets of skills
is needed for a rapidly changing workplace. This is written by

their parents, this might mean avoiding college majors that make sense in a pre-AI world, like computer science, or that were created in response to AI mania. For the rest of us, thinking about what you'd study if you were in college today is a way to identify skills worth developing for the future. And that doesn't mean focusing on AI itself. It's too narrow, says Peter Moshevich, an executive managing director at commercial real estate giant JLL, who advises some of the firm's biggest tenants on future of work strategies. While it is trendy for companies to create chief AI officer positions, he predicts every C-suite job will ultimately require AI savvy and specialized roles will become outdated. Likewise, an AI-specific degree could seem antiquated in a decade. It's sort of like saying you majored in Excel, Moshevich says. Instead, it might be time to go back to some of the classic areas of study. Human skills remain even more important as AI takes on more complex work and reshapes fields in ways we can't fully predict. That's a quote from Leah Bexley, OpenAI's Vice President of Education. So I asked a mix of business executives, investors, and academics to recommend programs for study. Here are some of their recommendations for students and the rest of us. Anthropology. Alec Litwitz majored in math at MIT and went on to earn a law degree and an MBA. Yet the investor who was an early partner at Citadel continually draws on lessons from his second undergraduate major, anthropology. Quote, "The beauty of anthropology for me is that I can telescope out and try to understand what's happening to society right now," he says. "I don't know all the answers, but I have a frame because one of the key skill sets is metacognition. It's being able to observe a system, and at the same time you are part of the system you are observing. At its core, anthropology is an effort to grasp what makes us human. It's hard to think of a more relevant pursuit when our career prospects hinge on humanity's value proposition relative to bots." Just last week, Ernst & Young said it was creating a $100 million bonus pool to reward employees who demonstrate values in ways that can't be replaced by AI. If you want a piece of the pie like this one, it would be useful to know as much about human nature as possible. In The Adaptability Quotient, his book coming out this month, Litwitz argues that much of the knowledge people acquire in college has been commoditized by AI, or will be. He says your time and money are best spent on studies that force you to think critically and understand people, because those abilities can help you adapt to change. Another area, mathematics. One of AI's most powerful effects on the job market is erosion of trust. Recruiters and hiring managers struggle to determine whether candidates are as good as advertised or merely good at using AI to cheat. So, IG Labs interviews
seemingly promising applicants in person.

0: and hands them dry erase markers. "We put them on a whiteboard," says Ben Bean, chief executive of Insight Global, a staffing and consulting firm. IG Labs is the company's team of AI gurus who help clients with limited-term projects. Quote, we say, okay, now show us what you can do. Our guys throw crazy technical problems at them to see how they think through them and how they can solve them. That's some goodwill hunting stuff right there. Bo says math majors are strong candidates for a couple of reasons. One is that AI modeling involves a lot of math. Another is that math majors typically have experience in the kind of manual problem-solving exercises at the heart of IG Lab's interview process. Old-school candidate evaluations are poised for a comeback as AI makes virtual interviews less reliable. People who have wrestled with hard questions and practiced working them out by hand will stand out. Litzowitz, the investor with degrees in both math and anthropology, says he'd pick a third option if he had to do it all over again. His pick? Philosophy. Look, I'm not going to tell you that becoming the next Socrates is a viable career path. Among recent college graduates, 22 to 27, with philosophy degrees, are more than twice as likely to be underemployed as those with computer science degrees, according to the New York Fed. Notably, however, these young philosophy majors are less likely to be unemployed than their peers with degrees in computer science, computer engineering, or information systems, or physics. Some of them might be barristers, but the data suggests people who study philosophy are good at figuring out alternative uses for their talents. That's sure to be valuable in a future job market that AI will change in ways we can't anticipate. AI companies see values in philosophers, too. Anthropic employs one to teach Claude a sense of morality. There are similar roles in OpenAI and Google. Jeremy Scheffling, who leads training sessions at a college career center, says a lot of students make the mistake of picking tech majors they are ill-suited for and drop out. While AI-centric majors are in vogue, classic programs can offer lasting value and be better fits for your interest and abilities. If nothing else, zigging while others zag is often wise. That concludes the article entitled Want to Succeed in an AI World? Study Anthropology. We now turn to a different sort of article. It's about the markets, and it's entitled, A Shortage of Oil Tankers is Threatening to Keep Gas Prices High. Record shipping rates through the Strait of Hormuz could offset falling crude prices. This is written by Rebecca Fang, Georgi Ketchinev, and Summer Sayed. The Iran war has created a new shortage on the oil market. This time, the scarce commodity isn't just crude. It is the ships that carry it. Drone attacks that shut Saudi Arabia's bypass pipeline earlier this month have forced more crude back through the Strait of Hormuz and onto a tanker fleet already stretched thin. The impact has spread worldwide. as longer voyages and shuttle runs around Hormuz tie up ships and push the daily rate of hiring oil tankers to records. The squeeze adds another cost to the war that has been disrupting energy supplies across the globe. Fewer available tankers are slowing oil deliveries, just as record shipping costs squeeze refiners' margins, threatening to keep fuel prices high even if global crude prices fall. That could add fresh pressure to the U.S. gasoline prices before November's midterm election. Quote, what matters for refiners is the delivery cost of the crude, and that includes freight. That's a quote from Adi Osmorovich, a former energy trader and lecturer at the University of Oxford. The price at the pump includes all of it, and the consumer has to pay the full price. The sudden supply crunch among oil supertankers, known as very large crude carriers, or VLCCs, has boosted the cost of hauling oil through the Strait of to the highest on record. Earlier this month, the cost of hiring an oil supertanker to load inside the Persian Gulf and transit the Strait of Hormuz topped $1 million a day, according to maritime intelligence firm Windward. That works out to about $26 a barrel, or roughly a quarter of the crude's value based on the current market price. Normally, shipping costs are a fraction of the value of a crude cargo. The tanker shortage extends beyond the Middle East. Rates around the world, such as those for the West African to China route, are also surging. Globally, average daily earnings for a VLCC reached $651,107 Thursday, nearly doubling from a week earlier, before Saudi's bypass pipeline, known as the East-West Pipeline, was shut, according to Clarkson Research. The pipeline is the kingdom's main bypass around the strait. It carries crude from the Persian Gulf to the Red Sea port of Yanbu. From there, the Saudis have been able to ship millions of barrels of oil to customers around the world. People familiar with the operation of Saudi Aramco, the kingdom's state oil company, says that it's possible the pipeline could be partially restarted within days, though hurdles remain over some technical issues. Meanwhile, Yanbu hasn't loaded any crude tankers since the attacks, according to ship trackers. Aramco has warned some European and Asian customers to expect delays or cancellations for September and October, the people said, if partial pipeline flows aren't restored in the coming days, more crude shipments could be scrapped, they said. Saudi-flagged vessels have stopped transiting Bab al-Aman Strait, a maritime choke point connecting the Red Sea to the Gulf of Aden, now controlled by the Houthis, amid the pipeline outage and attacks on Saudi vessels by the Iranian-aligned Houthi militants, according to ship trackers. More than a dozen Saudi-flagged vessels have rerouted via the Cape of Good Hope in South Africa at an extra cost of $1 million a trip per ship, according to Windward. As a result, Aramco is pushing more crude through Hormuz, leaning on a workaround used more often by its neighbors, ship-to-ship transfers. The maneuver involves short trips moving oil from the Gulf terminals to ports just outside Hormuz, where it can be transferred to vessels headed to global markets. The transfers keep oil moving out and occupy ships that would otherwise be available for other cargoes. Since the attack on the East-West pipeline, a dozen VLCCs exited from the Strait of Hormuz, loaded with 24 million barrels of crude from Ras Torana, the kingdom's main loading terminal along the Persian Gulf, according to ship tracker Kepler. Aramco is talking with some Asian customers about taking crude from tankers off Oman via ship-to-ship transfers, according to people familiar with Aramco's operations. The shift means more of the world's roughly 900 VLCCs are currently held up near Hormuz, doing these short-haul shuttle runs, or sailing longer journeys around the Cape of Good Hope, pushing up costs. Around 15% of the global VLCC fleet is now off the coast of Oman, according to Stephen Gordon, global head of Clarkson Research. More supertankers are also off the market as they are taking longer journeys around the Cape of Good Hope. The detour adds around 2 weeks to the journey. Saudi Arabia's shift towards eastern ports in the Strait of Hormuz has limits, said Matthew Wright, Kepler's lead freight analyst. There are indications there is limited additional ship-to-ship transfer support capacity for more shuttle flows, he said. The workaround appears to be working so long as Iran allows, said Natasha Kineva, head of the Global Commodities Strategy at J.P. Morgan. That concludes the article. It's entitled, A Shortage of Oil Tankers is Threatening to Keep Gas Prices High. Our next article is something I think most of us don't have to worry about, but it has to do with personal finance. It's entitled, The IRS is Cracking Down on a Favorite Way the Ultra-Wealthy Pass on Money. This is written by Alicia Ebling. Wealthy Americans have for years used a popular type of trust to transfer fortunes to their children without paying hefty gift and estate taxes. Now they are on high alert. The Internal Revenue Service is calling foul on an heiress who used the strategy and is slapping her and her husband with a $736 million tax bill. Chuck and Tricia Eklan of Nashville, Tennessee, are fighting back in U.S. tax court, disputing the agency's claim that they made missteps with grantor-retained annuity trusts, or GRATS, G-R-A-T-S, which they use to shift money to their three daughters. The Elkan case offers a look inside the complex strategies the ultra-rich deploy to build intergenerational wealth, and how those tactics can sometimes test the boundaries of tax rules. The couple says the tactics that the IRS is calling out are valid. The moves, which are used routinely by others, were tied to GRATS that included shares of HCA Healthcare, a major operator of hospitals that Trisha's father and grandfather helped to co-found in 1968. quote, the position the IRS is taking produces a draconian result. So said John Porter, the couple's lawyer, who contends that the operation of the Elkans grate was legitimate. At the heart of the case is a strategy that has become especially popular with corporate executives and investors with sizable stock holdings as markets have roared in recent years. The aim is to pass wealth to the next generation while using little or none of the $15 million lifetime gift and estate tax exemptions. People set up grates for a set number of years, typically ranging from 2 to 10, to hold assets they expect to notably appreciate in value. Generally, if the assets appreciate faster than a special federal interest rate in the month that the grate is formed, that is 5.4% for September, the gains escape transfer taxes. The grantor sets annuity payments to get back amounts that mirror the original contribution, plus interest at the special federal rate, to avoid gift taxes on the contribution. Payments must be made at least once a year. If the assets don't clear the hurdled rate, the grantor simply gets their money back through the annuity payments, leaving a balance of zero. Many simply roll over the annuity payments into another grate. Again, that's an abbreviation for this investment vehicle. Quote, it's largely no regrets planning, said Mike Kircher, deputy director of the Tax Law Center at New York's University. If your grate doesn't work, you just throw your assets into a new grate and try again. The Biden administration proposed cracking down on trust maneuvers, including grates, and estimated it would result in saving some $84 billion over a decade. But legislative efforts to rein in various trusts have languished, and interest in grates has surged. If someone had put $1 million of Amazon common stock in a 2-year rolling grate 10 years ago, for instance, it would have pushed out about $4.5 million to the beneficiaries, free of gift and estate taxes. So said Louis Lasky, a former private wealth lawyer and co-founder of GreatTrack. This is despite a big drop in Amazon stock in 2022. If you keep doing it, you're going to have winning years and losing years, and you hope you come out ahead, said Lauren Wagner, a tax partner at Armanio Advisory. Advisors say people should consider grates before their next worth approaches $15 million. They'd have to wait a long time for me, I'll tell you. That level when the estate tax kicks in per person. You should start thinking about grates when the velocity of your net worth starts to snowball. So said Nathan Dingler, co-founder of Diversify Capital, a Bay Area financial planning firm. One Dingler client in his 40s who works at a Magnificent Seven tech company has put $8.2 million in a series of grates since March of 2024 and was able to move $3.1 million into trust for his two children for a tax savings of more than $1 million so far. Dingler said his clients typically set up new grates quarterly, using the most aggressive sleeve of their portfolio to fund them. There are two ways grates can go wrong. If the person who sets up the grate dies before the end of the trust term, all or a portion of the assets are subject to estate taxes, which is one reason why many set the trust to expire after 2 years. But most find success with grates, and many use additional methods to ensure their benefits. Some grantors, for instance, will lock in gains by freezing them and substituting the appreciated amount with cash or bonds, or even what amounts to an IOU. That is the move at issue in the Elon case. In 2018, Tricia Elkon funded three grates with assets valued of about $1.5 billion. The Patricia First Eclan 2018 Annuity Trust 1, Trust 2, and Trust 3. The assets in the first two grates rose and resulted in trusts for the three daughters receiving assets of about $200 million, according to Porter. The third grate, set up in August, didn't grow enough to clear the hurdle and failed, he said. Tricia funded the grates with interest in holding companies with HCA Healthcare stock. The disputed move came when she purchased assets from the great in exchange for interest-bearing promissory notes, which she was required to repay. The trustee for the greats paid the annuities due to her by forgiving portions of the notes. The IRS asserts that the use of the promissory notes in this fashion violated its regulations that governing greats. An agency spokesman said that the IRS doesn't comment on pending litigation. The IRS wants to impose a gift tax of $614 million and penalties of $122 million on the theory that all of the transfers to the greats, including to the one that failed, were taxable gifts taxed at 40%. Trisha's husband, Chuck, also faces a liability because the couple chose to treat any gifts they made as joint gifts. The Elkans contend that Trisha's use of promissory notes is consistent with both the tax code and regulations. She was a prolific user of grates, farming more than one each year from 2010 through at least 2019, according to court records. While the Elkan case is pending, some advisors are recommending that people refrain from using promissory notes in great transactions. Just to do the trend and true thing with greats, said Diana Zadel, an estate lawyer and global chair of the private wealth service practice at Greenberg Turig in Miami. Zilfel said she disagrees with the IRS position, but she said she would caution clients against using notes for now. Well, that's the end of the article entitled "The IRS is Cracking Down on a Favorite Way for the Ultra-Wealthy to Pass on Money." And I'm sure it was something that you and I probably have nothing to worry about. We now turn to a short piece. It's an opinion piece. It's by the editorial board of the Wall Street Journal. It's entitled, "Illinois Taxpayers for Indiana schools? A border billboard offers a federal credit that Governor Pritzker is refusing. Governor J.B. Pritzker hasn't opted Illinois into the new federal tax credit scholarship program. But residents don't need his permission before donating money elsewhere. An Indiana group is now pitching that idea directly to Illinois drivers via a roadside billboard near the state border. The federal program soon will let Americans get an education and freedom tax credit of up to $1,700 for donating to scholarship organizations. Illinois residents take advantage of Indiana's EFTC program, the billboard says. Turn your donation into opportunity for students and a tax credit for you. The sign shows two smiling students framed against Lake Michigan with the Chicago skyline behind them. Sponsoring the ad is the Institute for Quality Education, based in Indianapolis, which plans to participate in the federal program as a scholarship grantor. Luring donors from across the state line could be a windfall. Illinois residents are as eligible as anyone to take the federal tax credit, but they can't make those donations to local scholarship groups as long as Mr. Pritzker refuses to opt in. Signing up for the scholarship shouldn't be a hard choice for states. Colorado's Democratic governor described it as free money. Funds can be used at schools both public and private, including for tuition, tutoring, after-school programs, uniforms, or support services for students with disabilities. Yet Mr. Pritzker has dithered, not wanting to cross the teachers' unions. Leaders of the Illinois Federation of Teachers and the Illinois Education Association signed a letter urging Democratic governors to reject the federal program. Stacy Davis Gates, president of the Chicago Teachers Union, said accepting the scholarship money would, quote, normalize a voucher system that Illinois has already rejected. She means the state's defunct Invest in Kids tax credit, which funded thousands of scholarships and had a waiting list of more than 24,000 children until Illinois Democrats killed it in 2023. Then, as now, the teachers' unions are scared that alternatives will demonstrate that failures of public education are not intractable, or a result of budget constraints. Most Illinois taxpayers would probably prefer to use their credited donations to help children in their own communities. But if Mr. Pritzker won't let them, they can't take the opportunity to help families, or they can take the opportunity to help families somewhere, Indiana, or elsewhere. That's the end of the article. Again, an opinion piece. It's entitled Illinois Taxpayers for Indiana Schools. We only have time for one other short opinion piece. It's entitled Donald Trump, Xi Jinping, and Jimmy Lai. China's president has so far spurned the U.S. president's appeals to release the imprisoned 78-year-old Hong Kong publisher. President Trump understandably takes great pride in the number of unjustly imprisoned people he has helped to free from foreign dungeons. It is one of his best legacies, but one man he hasn't been able to liberate after 6 years in a Hong Kong prison is 78-year-old newspaper publisher Jimmy Lai. Mr. Trump first promised he'd get Mr. Lai out of prison during the presidential campaign in October of 24. He even said it would be easy. He kept it, and since meeting quietly with Mr. Lai's son, Sebastian, and Mr. Lai's lawyer at the White House, Mr. Trump, who raised Mr. Lai's case with Chinese President Xi Jinping on his May visit to Beijing, to no avail so far. Mr. Lai remains in solitary confinement and ill health, with only 45 minutes a day for exercise outside his cell. He can draw the religious pictures he has long done to occupy his time, but he can no longer send those to family and friends. His access to books is limited. It would cost Mr. Xi nothing to free Mr. Lai, and it would prevent the international ignominy that is sure to follow if Mr. Lai dies in prison. Mr. Trump put a premium on his personal diplomacy with foreign leaders. We'll soon learn that if Mr. Xi returns the favor to Mr. Trump for all of the Washington pomp and presidential praise. Well, that concludes the short article and the time we have for today. I'm your host, Steve Frommey, on behalf of the Radio Information Service, wishing you a very pleasant day and inviting you to stay tuned for another edition of the Wall Street Journal.
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It's Tuesday, September 22nd, 2026. I'm Adam Dooling, your reader for the Florida Times-Union. First, the weather. Today, humid with a shower and the thunderstorm, high of 88 and a 90% chance of rain. And then overnight, humid with a thunderstorm earlier on, with a low of 72 and a 55% chance of rain. Tomorrow, that's Wednesday, the 23rd, cloudy and humid with a afternoon thunderstorm, high of 86, low of 71, and a 55% chance of rain. On Thursday, thunderstorm in the afternoon again, with a high of 85, a low of 68, and a 55% chance of rain. And then on Friday, less humid with clouds and sunshine, high of 83, low of 65, and a 5% chance of rain. And then on Saturday, sunny spells with a few showers, high of 81, low of 62, and a 55% chance of rain. Now we'll head to the front page of the Times-Union. We'll start with an article titled, Winter El Niño Brings New Threat. Tornadoes and flooding may rival impact of hurricane. And there's a large photograph. Well, it's a picture of the front page of a newspaper, the Sarasota Herald Tribune, with the headline, It's All Gone, in capital letters, and then looks like some hurricane or tornado-related devastation, some roofs ripped off buildings. You can see inside the buildings to the structure, and you can see the walls uncovered by a roof. Caption reads, Front page of the Sarasota Herald Tribune, a day after tornadoes rampaged through central Florida during the El Niño winter of 1998. And that picture is from the Sarasota Herald Tribune archives. And this article, byline Kimberly Miller of the USA Today Network of Florida. In the El Niño winter of 1998, tornadoes stole into Florida in the overnight hours of February 22 with ruinous, murderous intent. Newspaper articles talk of a baby sucked from his father's arms into the darkness, a heroic fiancé who forced his girlfriend into the only safe space in their one-bedroom trailer before it disintegrated around them, and comparisons to Category 5 Hurricane Andrew, but with less warning. 42 people died, 250 were injured. The baby was found in a nearby body of water, the heroic fiancé in some grass near the twisted metal of the couple's mobile home. The coming months bring another El Niño winter, only different, stronger, the strongest possibly on record, and concerns are increasing about supercell thunderstorms vibrating with tornadic energy, flooding, late-season freezes, and a prolonged stretch of damp and cooler weather that could erode soil, increase plant disease, and grown fungus on crops. People will notice the frequency of the rain, said meteorologist Matt Volkmer, who was stationed in the National Weather Service's Tallahassee office during the 1997-98 El Niño. We were working a strong thunderstorm every few days because they just kept coming. In the days following the 1998 tornadoes that included three rare 200-mile-per-hour EF3s in central Florida, El Niño seemed almost a novelty. Articles spelled it out phonetically, pronounced N-E-E-N apostrophe yo. Tildes over the N were largely absent, and descriptions were literal, El Niño means baby Jesus. Today, El Niño is water cooler conversation. Volkmer, who is now science and operations officer at the NWS office in Melbourne, said people are more aware of the impact of El Niño, possibly because of the so far radically serene 2026 hurricane season, which has had no hurricanes through September 18th. But are they ready for something the world has not experienced in modern history? That's what we're gearing up for, Volkmer said. El Niño forms when east-to-west flowing trade winds slacken, allowing warm water that has been pushed toward Asia to slosh back east to South America. That movement shifts rainfall and thunderstorm patterns, shoving the subtropical jet stream to more southern latitudes, where it is in a better position to cut the tops of the Atlantic hurricanes with strong, scissoring winds called wind shear.
But El Niño is most powerful during the darkest days of the year when winter storms form on Florida's west coast or in the Gulf and follow the subtropical jet stream east like cars on a roller coaster. Its more southerly position puts Florida, especially the peninsula, in the direct path of the storms. This El Niño is probably going to be the strongest we'll see in our lifetime, so it's not a surprise that the downstream effects could be record storminess, said meteorologist Heather Zahns, principal weather producer for the Weather Channel. A lot of people go to Florida in the winter to escape the crappy weather, and now they'll be stuck with persistent cloud cover and storms. This dry season, which typically runs mid-October through mid-May, the South Florida Water Management District is expecting up to 3 feet of rain. That's about 2 feet more than what's normal for the 16-county region from Orlando through the Keys. The forecast is unprecedented. We have not seen a forecast like this, said District Chief Engineer John Mitnick during a September 10th meeting. How it manifests itself and materializes, that's what we're waiting to see. By luck or a fluke or a bittersweet gift from Mother Nature, 2 years of persistent drought that continued through the summer, while wet season, has left Florida in a better position to handle heavy rainfall through the winter months. In the spring, water managers were praying for the hurricane season to bring a tropical system that would alleviate the parched conditions. Now they're less eager as they try to make space in reservoirs and canals for the additional El Niño water rainfall. Lake Okeechobee's water level was at 11.2 feet above sea level as of September 9th, according to the National Weather Service. That's more than 3 feet below normal for this time of year, and allows for it to swell without immediate harmful discharges to the Coosahatchee and St. Lucie estuaries. Statewide, the Florida Climate Center said El Niño year brings between 6 and 10 plus inches of dry season rainfall above what's normal. Central, southern, and areas of the western panhandle face the largest deluges, while North Florida and a strip from the Space Coast to Tampa receive lower amounts but still above average. Other than building an ark, I'm assuming that you're figuring operations out for a potential of 37 inches of rain in the dry season, said SFWMD Governing Board Chairman Chauncey Goss during the September 10th meeting. The Florida Climate Center said the El Niño sparked rainfall could be critical to the recharge of surface and groundwater, but could also cause problems for farmers. It will really slow us down if we get too much rain as far as getting the sugar cane out, said Keith Wedgeworth, president of the Western Palm Beach County Farm Bureau. That's part of farming, I guess, but I'd like to have at least 1 or 2 years without something devastating happening. Agriculture suffered statewide in the early months of 2026 with multi-day freezes. Farmers are now fighting infestations of pasture mealybug. Cloudy skies also means less photosynthesis, which can slow a plant's growth and make sugarcane less sweet. Soggy soil means more mildew on lettuce crops. Consistent rain can decrease sweet corn pollination. It will definitely have an impact, said Ron Rice, University of Florida, IFAS Extension Department Director in Palm Beach County. The harvest can be disrupted. The plantings can be disrupted. Todd Thrift, a beef cattle specialist with UF, said more rain could benefit ranchers whose land is still suffering from dry conditions. In North Florida, ranchers plant winter forage in the fall, such as rye, to feed the cows through winter. At the same time, an early frost that kills off the forage crop or extended periods of cold and wet can be hard on the cattle. The type of cows we have in Florida are heat-tolerant, not necessarily cold-tolerant, Thrift said. Temperatures around freezing and 5 inches of rain can be detrimental. But it's the El Niño-spurred tornadoes that are the most damaging and deadly overall. In Central and South Florida, state data shows there is an 82% increase in tornadoes during El Niño years over La Niña years, and a 33% increase over the years when climate pattern is in neutral. 6 strongest El Niño years between 1950 and 2009 experienced 123 tornadoes in Central and South Florida. We've had strong El Niños, and we know the impacts, Volkmer said.
increased storminess, increased severe weather, and the chances for tornadoes and potentially long-track tornadoes. The strength of El Niño is measured by how much warmer than normal sea surface temperatures are in the equatorial Pacific Ocean. The warmer the temperature, the stronger the event. The 1997-98 El Niño was the second strongest on record at the time, with seas averaging 2.3 degrees Celsius, or 4.1 degrees Fahrenheit, above average. That was just below the 1982-83 El Niño, which reached 2.4 degrees Celsius. Forecasts for the current El Niño are for sea surface temperatures to reach 2.7 degrees Celsius, or 4.8 degrees Fahrenheit, warmer than normal. Everything is just indicating lots of intensification, said Lindsay Long, a meteorologist on the Climate Prediction Center team that forecasts for El Niño. The tornado outbreak of 1998 began with a weak twister at 3:45 p.m., September 22, that brought down some trees in Sumter County. It escalated in the evening to an EF2 around 11 p.m. that struck near Daytona Beach and damaged or destroyed 600 structures along a shredding 8-mile path. Then another tornado hit in Lake County closer to midnight. It sprinted into Orange County, rapidly intensified to an EF3, crushed a mobile home community in Winter Garden, killed 3 and injured 70. 12 people died in Seminole County when a second EF3 hit just after midnight. It then crossed into Seminole County, where it killed one more at a fish camp on the St. Johns River. But the deadliest tornado came near 1 a.m. to the city of Kissimmee, killing 25 people, including a one-year-old boy, injuring 150 people, and damaging or destroying more than 1,000 structures. By dawn, 42 people were dead from 7 tornadoes that struck Central Florida between 11 p.m. and 2:30 a.m. I would not be surprised if we see EF3s this winter, Zons said. It could be pretty significant, and a lot of people may not be expecting it. When you check the forecast on your phone, it doesn't tell you the El Niño state. And now up at the top of the front page of the Times Union, City Council to vote on e-bike regulations, but without signage, enforcing speeds, problematic. And there's a color photograph of an electronic bicycle. It's black with pretty good-sized tires, pretty high handlebars. Caption reads, "The Jacksonville City Council will vote on a proposed 15-mile-per-hour speed limit on city sidewalks on September 22nd. That's today. The legislation would also require e-bike operators and passengers under 16 to wear bicycle helmets. That picture was taken by Maya Washburn of the Palm Beach Post. Oh, it's not even a Jacksonville e-bike. This article by David Bauerlein of the Times Union. Families whose children ride e-bikes could be held responsible in court with fines and jail time if their children go faster than 15 miles per hour on sidewalks in proposed regulations that Jacksonville City Council will vote on September 22nd. Whether the Jacksonville Sheriff's Office will enforce the local regulation is an open question because the city has no immediate plans to install signs with the 15-mile-per-hour speed limit along the sidewalks where people typically ride e-bikes around neighborhoods. The Sheriff's Office says it would be hard to justify issuing citations if there aren't signs alerting e-bike riders about the speed limit. The legislation, filed by City Councilmember Michael Boylan, won support from 3 council committees on its way to a vote by the full council. He said he's gotten more public feedback in support of the bill than any piece of legislation he's ever put forward. "People are just saying we've got to do something," he told council members. Here's how the regulations in the bill, 2026-570, would apply within the city limits of Jacksonville. Boylan originally sought a 10-mile-per-hour limit for e-bikes on sidewalks, but changed it to 15 because that's the speed limit cited in a state law that lets local governments enact their own regulations. Governor Ron DeSantis vetoed legislation that would have set a statewide 10-mile-per-hour limit for e-bikes within 50 feet of pedestrians. Boylan said there must be a limit for the increasingly popular electric-powered bikes.
To think it's okay for a child whose only qualification is that their feet can reach the pedals of an e-bike to go 28 miles an hour on the sidewalk or a shared pathway, in my mind, is flawed thinking, Boylan said. The bill would give law enforcement officers the ability to issue citations if the officer's visual observation determines the e-bike rider is using it in a careless, unsafe, or reckless way. Boylan said if an officer sees an e-bike rider clearly going faster than 15 miles per hour, the officer wouldn't need to use a radar speed gun in order to cite the rider. Boylan's bill originally would have made it illegal for anyone under the age of 11 to operate an e-bike on any bicycle lane, bike path, bike way, right-of-way, roadway, sidewalk, or any other city-owned property in Jacksonville. He dropped the age limit after the sheriff's office said it would be difficult to tell whether a child is under 11 or might be 11 or a couple years older. The bill still says e-bike operators and passengers who are under the age of 16 must wear properly fitted and securely attached bicycle helmets. Violations would be a Class C offense in the city's municipal code. Class C offenses are civil infractions punishable by a fine up to $100 and as much as 6 months in jail. Parents and guardians of minor children would be subject to the penalties if they authorize or knowingly permit a child to violate the e-bike regulations. The legislation does not contain funding to put up speed limit signs or say where the city would place them. To make the speed limit enforceable, the city would need to put up the signs on major roads where they enter the city, according to city lawmakers in the city's traffic engineering division. That would entail about 26 signs at a cost of $10,000 to $15,000. Undersheriff Sean Corsi told council members that wouldn't be enough for officers to issue citations for speeding. In my opinion, as a law enforcement officer, it would be difficult to go in front of a court and defend writing someone a citation for speeding on an e-bike if there is no signage

for the holiday shopping season, when Boylan predicted the city is going to see a huge increase in e-bikes given as presents. 10 council members voted for the bill in committees, which would be a majority when the full 19-member council vote September 22nd. Councilmember Tirana Clark-Murray said instead of reacting as the city has been to children drowning in drainage ponds, the city must be proactive about the safety hazards posed by unsafe operation of e-bikes. It doesn't have to be perfect, but it's a start, and I think the expectation of our constituents is we start somewhere because this is a problem, she said. I think they're tired of us operating from once a child is killed position. Council members Will Lannan and Ron Salem voted against the bill based on the sheriff's office raising concerns about being able to carry out enforcement of the proposed 15-mile-an-hour speed limit. The city council meeting on September 22nd at Jacksonville City Hall, 117 West Duval Street, is scheduled to start at 4 p.m., that's today at 4 p.m., an hour earlier than usual because council would be taking up the approval of the 2026-27 budget. And then along the right side of the front page of the Times Union, judge says art teacher should keep certificate. Removed from Duval classrooms for Kirk post. Byline Steve Patterson of the Florida Times Union. Florida's Education Practices Commission shouldn't take away Jacksonville artist-slash-teacher Hope McMath's teaching certificate for commenting on Facebook about conservative activist Charlie Kirk's assassination, a state administrative judge ruled September 18th. There is no competent, substantial evidence to support a finding Ms. McMath's conduct brought her or the education profession into public disgrace or disrespect, Administrative Law Judge G.W. Chisenhall wrote in a Division of Administrative Hearings recommendation that the commission dismiss a complaint that could have led to McMath's teaching certificate being revoked. The commission still has to vote, but the recommendation is likely to settle part of a legal dispute that started after McMath was removed from her part-time teaching advanced placement art history at Douglas Anderson School of the Arts in September 2025, because of anonymous criticism of her social media postings. And there is an inserted color photograph into this article of Miss McMath in 2024 posing in front of some prints dealing with racial history at her Yellow House Gallery in Jacksonville Riverside neighborhood. She's lit up from her left side, our right, and her head is slightly tilted toward us, which is to her right. The light is casting a shadow on the art behind her, the art, of course, which is hers. She's got round black glasses, hoop earrings, and a yellow blazer. Photos taken by Bob South of the Times Union. McMath is a former director of the Cummer Museum of Art and Gardens and locally visible activist who used art to explore subjects, including her own family's role in the South's racial history. McMath, who was moved to a non-teaching job she labeled teacher jail and told in July she was no longer employed, still has a federal lawsuit pending against Duval County Public Schools, several school board members, and others the suit argues were involved in her removal from the classroom. Former Education Commissioner Anastasios Kamoutsas signed a complaint in October 25 that argued McMath was guilty of gross immorality or an act involving moral turpitude. Kamoutsas' complaint cited a Facebook post McMath made the day after Kirk, the politically influential founder of the conservative youth network Turning Point USA, was shot dead speaking on a college campus in Utah. In the message, McMath wrote, "Karma's a B-word, and she heard all your speeches when you proudly proclaimed that you didn't give a S-word about other people's lives." Kamoutsas also complained that McMath posted or reposted a drawing of a person holding a screaming, severed head that looked like President Donald Trump. McMath said the drawing was another artist's take on Judith beheading Holofernes, an Old Testament story that was shown repeatedly in European art over the past 500 years and was adapted after writer

0: E. Jean Carroll successfully sued Trump over sexual abuse and defamation claims. The Book of Judith is considered apocryphal and is not included in many modern printings of the Bible. Chisenhall held a hearing in July where Douglas Anderson principal Tim Feagins described McMath's in-class work as, quote, top-notch, saying, she has done everything for the students' benefit as the AP art history teacher. Chisenhall noted in his recommended order that investigators from the school district and Florida Department of Education both looked into the complaint about McMath but didn't find any student or faculty member who reported any problem because of the postings. The state's investigator spoke to about 10 of Ms. McMath's students, and none of them stated they had seen any of her social media posts, the administrative judge noted. An attorney for the state tried to convince Chisenhall that the social media posts justified either revoking McMath's teaching certificate or suspending it for 5 years. Content that trivializes a homicide is a condition harmful to learning and the mental health of the adolescent students who encounter it, Ponte Vedra Beach-based attorney Ron Weaver wrote in a version of the recommended order proposed to support action against McMath. McMath was among a number of teachers and other public employees who were investigated by their employers after posting thoughts about Kirk's murder. And now in the bottom right corner of the front page of the Times Union, our final front page article. Three news outlets suing Trump administration over White House access. Byline Joey Garrison of USA Today. In Washington, CNN, MS Now, and Politico are suing President Donald Trump and other administration officials in a bid to regain access to the White House after reporters from each outlet were denied entry over the weekend. The news outlets, in a lawsuit filed September 21st, asked a federal court in Washington to immediately block a ban on the three outlets that Trump has enforced and to restore access to the reporters. The suit argues the CNN, MS Now, and Politico reporters were denied their First Amendment rights to a free press under the Constitution and their right to due process under the 14th Amendment. President Trump has said in no uncertain terms that he would prefer only to be covered by news organizations and reporters who praise his administration, the lawsuit reads. But the Constitution does not allow a president or any other government official to deprive the press of their First Amendment rights and liberty and property interests with no notice or process based solely on his dislike of the content of their reporting. The ban is unconstitutional and should be immediately restrained. Other co-defendants beside Trump are White House communications aide Stephen Chung, White House Chief of Staff Susie Wiles, and Secret Service Director Sean Curran. The White House did not respond to a request for comment. Trump, in a September 21 post on Truth Social, defended his ban. The White House is not insisting an assault on the free press, something which I cherish. It is instituting an assault on the fake news, in all caps, something that has grown like cancer in our beloved United States of America. Yet Trump himself referred to the action as ban on the free press shortly after he announced the action on September 18th. The next morning, reporters for CNN, MS Now, and Politico were blocked by security from entering the White House, and their White House press passes were confiscated. Reporters from the two television networks moved outside the White House to a nearby sidewalk to conduct their live shots. The case was assigned to U.S. District Court Judge Timothy Kelly, a Trump appointee who ruled in 2018 on the side of CNN after correspondent Jim Acosta had his press credentials stripped during Trump's first term. Kelly ordered the White House to allow Acosta to keep his press pass. The lawsuit references Kelly's decision in the Acosta case as precedent, as well as the 1977 Sherrill v. Knight case, when a federal appeals court ruled the White House cannot arbitrarily deny press passes to reporters based on the content of their coverage. The White House press facilities are made publicly available as a source of information for newsmen and serve the interests of the public at large in receiving information gathered out of a multitude of tongues, the lawsuit says, taking quotes from the Cheryl v. Knight case, banning plaintiffs among the most prominent news organizations in the country based on their perceived viewpoints frustrates those purposes. Separate from the lawsuit, the five networks that make up the White House television pool, ABC, CBS, NBC, and Fox News, in addition to CNN, said they are standing by CNN and will no longer send camera crews to Trump events designated as pool coverage. In the White House pool, which rotates daily, one network's camera crew broadcasts a television feed that is shared with other networks. That follows the White House's position preventing CNN from fulfilling its assigned pool duties. Brian Bowden, Fox News D.C. Bureau Chief and Chair of the television pool, said in an email to pool members obtained by USA Today, there will be no replacement pool put in place. And just inside the front page, on page 2A, we've got a few nation and world briefs courtesy of the USA Today Network and Reuters. The NAACP, joined by other groups such as the National Urban League and American Federation of Teachers, filed a lawsuit September 18th asking a judge to prevent the Trump administration from deploying federal officers to polling places in November. The plaintiffs, suing the group of agencies and officials, including the Department of Homeland Security, Immigration and Customs Enforcement, the Department of Justice, and the FBI, allege that sending federal officers to the polls violates the Voting Rights Act because it is an intimidation tactic. The filing comes after months of federal officers being deployed during primary elections to monitor polls, as recent as earlier in September during the New Hampshire primaries. In February, USA Today reported the White House said it did not plan to send ICE to polling sites during the midterms. Defendants' past and present actions indicate that they plan to engage in such conduct to attempt to intimidate, or that results in intimidation of, voters in connection with the 2026 elections if they are not enjoined from doing so, the NAACP wrote in the filing. Police are investigating after Loretta M. Moody, a 67-year-old woman who had been reported missing, was found dead inside a suitcase that was brought to a fire station in Kansas. Her death is being investigated as a homicide, the Wichita Police Department said in a statement. Police responded September 16th, about 6:25 p.m., after two people arrived at Wichita Fire Station 22 with the suitcase and reported that a body was inside. Moody was pronounced dead on the scene. The two people were interviewed, the police department said. Police haven't identified them or released information about whether they knew Moody. Wichita Police spokesperson Andrew Ford told USA Today that police had received a missing persons report on Moody earlier on September 16th at about 1:50 a.m. local time. And in Russia, the pro-Putin ruling United Russia Party won a record number of seats in the national parliament, according to near-complete official election results on September 21st, while the anti-war Yabloko Party appeared to have won a tiny foothold in one regional parliament. President Vladimir Putin had cast the three-day election to the State Duma, the first since Russia launched its full-scale war in Ukraine in February 2022, as a test of support for the war. Elections for some regional parliaments and governors were held at the same time. In a tightly controlled political system, which critics say does not tolerate genuine dissent, under which many of Yabloko's candidates were barred, few surprises were expected. With over 95% of the vote counted, Ella Pamphilova, chair of the Central Electoral Commission, said United Russia had scored 57.83%, up from the 49.8% that it won in the last parliamentary election in 2021. United Russia was said to control 355 seats, or nearly 80% of the 450-seat Duma, a total that includes results in individual constituencies. And once again, those come from USA Today and Reuters. And we'll now go to the Metro section for some more local headlines. Starting with the one with the largest picture.
1: Jeez.

the headline of which reads, Loathing Greets Return of Lovebug Swarms in Florida. And the aforementioned large photograph, it's in color, the back of a vehicle, an Isuzu, to be precise. It's a white vehicle, but it's covered in bugs, smushed bugs. They're not alive. The caption reads, a truck is covered in love bugs at the Port St. Lucie / Fort Pierce Service Plaza on Florida's Turnpike on September 14th. How'd they get smashed on the back? Were they speeding backwards? Photos taken by Kimberly Miller of USA Today Network. And this article, byline, Kimberly Miller of the USA Today Network of Florida. Scott Seltzer's motorcycle windshield was streaked with pine splatter. His helmet, too. The day before, a lovebug, Florida's twice-annual pestilence, smashed gooey into his sunglasses at highway speed. I was able to wipe it off enough and then get to a station, said Seltzer as he gassed up September 15th at the Port St. Lucie, Fort Pierce Service Plaza on Florida's Turnpike. He wasn't alone. Myriad drivers toiled with gas station squeegees to scrub stubborn lovebug residue from their windshields, a brotherhood of bug goo victims courtesy of another Florida eccentricity. September is lovebug mating season in the Sunshine State. There will be another in May. But lovebug... Oh, boy. How do you say that? Batshit. Bacchanal. But lovebug bacchanals are spotty this fall, said University of Florida entomology professor Norman Lepla. They are sparse in the south, feisty in central Florida, and sporadic in the panhandle, according to drivers stopped at the service plaza who described their lovebug nuisance levels during their travel. There have definitely been worse years, said 25-year Florida resident Mark Brackett, who was headed south from Gainesville, where he said he left early to avoid lovebug swarms. The patchy encounters may be a product of the prolonged drought, which continues to plague parts of the state, while others, including areas of the Treasure Coast, Space Coast, and Panhandle, are drought-free. Because lovebugs live most of their lives as larvae in thatch and dead grasses, if they get too wet, they drown. If it's too dry, they desiccate. Where there are proliferations of lovebugs this September may have had Goldilocks conditions for the bugs, which are really flies and most closely related to mosquitoes and gnats. And there's an inset photograph of a pair of lovebug mates provided by UF. And they're just kind of on a flower with their sort of butts pressed together. Lepla, who specializes in integrated pest management, said he doesn't have any information about how the freezing temperatures that dipped as far south as Homestead in January and February may have affected this year's lovebug crop. It's amazing how it cycles. We have years where we don't see very many, and then they pop up again, Lepla said. Last year they were in Gainesville, and everyone was in a frenzy. But part of that was because they went a few years without many. Lovebugs, also called honeymoon flies, get their nickname from conspicuous mating habits. Males hover in swarms above the ground, waiting for females to emerge. They join end to end in a backward embrace that can last up to 12 hours, sailing together on a breeze from flower to flower, much like butterflies, one report notes. The lengthy attachment is not all for pleasure, Lepla said. The male wants to protect his paternity, so he stays with the female until they find a place to lay their eggs. Or they get splattered onto a vehicle, lumpy white egg masses smeared like buttery grits and black velvet carcasses left to be cleaned by owners breaking a sweat in September humidity. The eggs are coated in a glue-like substance that keeps them together. The bodies are not a big problem. It's the eggs, Lepla said.
Lepla said during a particularly bad outbreak of love bugs in the 1970s, all manner of concoctions were being sold as a solution to wash love bug guts from cars. A Jacksonville Journal article from 1972 said gas said service stations were charging 75 cents to clean windshields unless $10 of gas was purchased. A St. Augustine Record story the same year said love bugs had become a campaign, with residents complaining of clogged air conditioners and radiators. While there's no special acid or other compound that makes love bugs worse than other insects for a vehicle's finish, leaving them on for too long allows bacteria to grow and erode paint. The best method Lepla's found to remove the squish is using a wet clothes dryer sheet to rub down your car, followed by a rinse with soap and water. It's so easy, yet not well known, Lepla said. The other alternative is just scraping, and you don't want to do that to your car. Eddie Diaz stopped September 15th at the service station to wash his love bug mottled windshield. It was just 90 minutes after the last cleaning. This is a lot, Diaz said. They are definitely mating. Love bugs are not native to Florida, having migrated likely from Central America along the Gulf Coast to take up residence in Louisiana, Mississippi, Alabama, and north into Georgia and South Carolina. Lepla has been surprised about calls he's gotten from people who have no idea what they are. I learned last year how many people have an aversion to insects and were afraid, he said. People were calling from inside their homes and didn't want to go out.

And now drifting up to the top of the front page of the Metro section, Voodoo Brewing Company shutters in San Marco. Gastropub is the latest in a series of area closures. And there's a color photo of the front of said establishment, Voodoo Brewing Co. It reads, in blue font on the front of a sort of Spanish-style storefront in San Marco. Caption reads, after 2 years, the Voodoo Brewing Company Gastropub at 1974 San Marco Boulevard, overlooking Bayless Park in Jacksonville's historic San Marco building, closed abruptly. It is the only location... It was the only location in northeast Florida of the Meadville, Pennsylvania-based craft brewery. And Teresa Stepsinski of the Times Union provided that picture and also wrote this article. The spell is broken. A two-story Jacksonville gastropub that promised bewitching brews abruptly closed after 2 years. Voodoo Brewing Company shut its doors quietly at 1974 San Marco Boulevard in the renovated 101-year-old San Marco building overlooking Bayless Park in the center of the historic San Marco retail and restaurant district. The brew pub was the Meadville, Pennsylvania-based craft brewery's only northeast Florida location. Highly anticipated when it opened in July 2024, Voodoo Brewing boasted at least 24 craft beers on tap, plus elevated pub fare and craft cocktails. Neither company officials nor the franchise co-owner could be reached for comment. The Jacksonville gastropub had closed midweek, employees at neighboring businesses told the Times Union on Saturday, September 19th. The brew pub was no longer on the company website. St. Petersburg and Valrico are the only Florida locations listed on the website. Google listed the Jacksonville location as permanently closed. The gastropub's telephone went unanswered. The front doors were locked, but through the windows an illuminated neon sign could be seen on the back wall near the taps in the downstairs bar. The Jacksonville gastropub is among at least 12 Voodoo Brewing taprooms and franchise locations to close nationwide since May 2023, according to news media reports and social media accounts. Voodoo Brewing is the latest in a long list of Jacksonville-area craft breweries, gastropubs, and brewpubs turning off the taps during the past few years. Factors cited most often for the closures include changing consumer tastes and habits, rising operating costs, and a fluctuating economy.

0: And the list follows. It's pretty detailed. I don't know if we need all these, a list of all the breweries that have closed in the past few years. Intuition Ale Works, Kingmaker Brewing, Amelia Island Brewing, Seven Bridges Grill and Brewery, Jekyll Brewing, Barley and Pie Brewing, Ragtime Tavern, Historically Hoppy Brewing Company, A1A Ale Works, Hyperion Brewing, Brewer's Pizza, Lemon Street Brewing, Tabula Rasa Brewery, Bottlenose Brewing Company, and Bottlenose Brewing Company, which closed May 31st of this year. The craft brewery posted on Facebook on June 5th that it was entertaining inquiries from potential investors. As we evaluate potential opportunities for the future of the brand, we welcome conversations with individuals or groups who share our passion for craft beer, community, and the Bottlenose vision, Bottlenose posted. Now on the top right of the front page of the Metro section. Third Habit Dining Spot has opened in the city, known for open flame burgers, chicken, and tuna. This article also by Teresa Stepsinski of the Times Union. A trendy California restaurant chain known for its freshly flame-grilled burgers, chicken, and sushi-grade tuna is opening its newest fast casual dining spot in North Jacksonville. Habit Burger and Grill scheduled a grand opening celebration at 15088 Max Leggett Parkway at River City Marketplace off I-95 near Jacksonville International Airport for Monday, September 21st. The new restaurant is the Irvine, California-based chain's third in Northeast Florida, all in Jacksonville. It comes 8 months after Habit Burger's second restaurant opened, January 28th, at 9171 Bay Meadows Road on the south side. That restaurant took over and renovated the former Arby's location vacated last year. Habit debuted its first restaurant in Jacksonville on October 15th, 2025, at 13559 Beach Boulevard in a former Bojangles. It's awesome to see Habit continuing to grow in Jacksonville, Habit Executive Chef Jason Triel said in announcing the opening. We've built a strong connection with guests at our Bay Meadows and Beach Boulevard restaurants, and now we get to bring the grill a little further north. We're looking forward to firing up the grill, serving up fresh, cooked-to-order food, and getting to know the River City community. Habit uses an open flame to sear bold, smoky flavor into its cooked-to-order char burgers, marinated chicken, and sushi-grade tuna. Its burgers are 100% fresh ground beef. Menu highlights include char burger or double char with cheese, portobello char, barbecue bacon char with cheese, teriyaki char with cheese, ahi tuna filet, sirloin steak, chicken club, and veggie burger with cheese. Habit also features freshly made salads and a variety of sides, including tempura green beans, sweet potato fries, French fries, and onion rings, according to its online menu. Frozen treats offered include milkshakes such as cookies and cream, orange dreamsicle, salted caramel, and more. Sundaes are also on the menu. Founded in 1969, Habit has at least 380 locations in at least 14 states nationwide, including 15 restaurants in Florida, according to the chain's website. The roughly 2,059 square foot North Jacksonville restaurant was built on an undeveloped parcel of land near Dick's Sporting Goods and Hobby Lobby. The build-out cost was estimated at $1.4 million, according to a January 22nd city building permit. Habit was recently named USA Today 10 Best's number one burger for the third consecutive year. It was also USA Today 10 Best's number one fast casual restaurant for the second year in a row. The River City Marketplace restaurant, licensed for up to 49 seats, will be open from 10:30 a.m. to 10 p.m. daily. Yummy. And in the bottom right of the front page of the Times Union Metro section, an Election 2026 article titled "Jolly Says No to Debates Dictated by Donalds," byline John Pacenti of the Palm Beach Post. Florida Democratic gubernatorial candidate David Jolly said September 20th he won't debate Republican Byron Donalds, accusing the Republican of trying to dictate the terms of the forums and acting in bad faith. It is clear, given the tenor of the current campaign environment, including Byron's repeated lies and bad faith, that debates in this cycle would not create constructive, honest conversation and would only further stoke division, animosity, and bad will. That's not something I wish to do for our state, Jolly said in a statement. Both candidates accepted different debates at different times. Jolly said he would appear in front of the Tiger Bay Club with Donalds in a moderated forum and at a round table with journalist Jim DeFeed at CBS Miami. A board member with the Tampa Tiger Bay Club told the publication The Phoenix on September 8th that the Donalds campaign had initially agreed to appear jointly with Jolly. The Republican then told the bipartisan forum he wanted to appear separately, then not at all, and then that he would send his running mate, Miami-Dade County Senator Brian Avila. The Jolly campaign started trolling Donalds on social media, noting that the congressman had said in July he would debate the Democrat three times. That's when, on September 18th, the Donalds campaign said it had agreed to the three debates without consulting the Jolly campaign at all. Donalds said he would debate Jolly at Florida A&M University in Tallahassee on September 29th, in North Florida on October 13th on News 4 Jax, and in Miami on October 22nd on Telemundo and NBC6. None of the debates would be in front of an audience or in a town hall format where voters would be able to ask the questions. The Donalds campaign did not issue a statement regarding Jolly's announcement that he would not participate in debates. Jolly, in an interview with the USA Today Network of Florida on Friday, said he was suspicious of Donalds' three-debate announcement and had already ruled out FAMU. I have no interest in participating in something that is a setup to just continue to devolve our politics into fighting, he said. It remains to be seen whether Jolly's refusal to debate will hurt his chances of getting in front of voters statewide. He is being outspent 11-1 by Donalds. Donalds, though, did not debate during the Republican primary, with the GOP backing him, stating other candidates in the field failed to qualify. It drew the rebuke of Governor Ron DeSantis, who has served two terms and can't run again. Republican U.S. Senator Ashley Moody, who has refused to answer reporters' questions about the $10 million Florida hope scandal, has also refused to debate her Democratic opponent, State Representative Angie Nixon. Moody said it is because she won't platform a self-proclaimed socialist. Nixon has dubbed Moody Runaway Ashley. The clear losers in all of this are the Florida voters, who are facing skyrocketing costs across the board and won't be able to see the candidates to be the next governor in a moderated debate on the issues. This is a pattern we are seeing across the country. Frontrunners are refusing to debate their opponents, and it's Democrats and Republicans alike, political analyst Susan McManus said on Sunday. A new St. Pete Polls survey conducted for Florida politics found that Donalds and Jolly are in a dead heat, with support for Donalds at 44% and support for Jolly at 43% among likely general election voters. Debates are increasingly seen as risky endeavors for candidates, McManus said, because snippets are used out of context on social media and can reframe the whole event for voters who didn't tune in. With the rise of social media as the primary news source for a lot of voters, there's the ability for someone who wants to do damage to the other candidate and blast something out that may not be true at all, get a good meme with it, she said. That becomes a baked-in view of the debate and the candidates. Vanessa Brito, a political science data analyst, said Jolly made a mistake comparing the decision to a similar one on debates made by Alex Vindman's campaign, which refused to debate Nixon in the Democratic primary for U.S. Senate. He walked into Donalds' trap and by doing so, expletive, off voters, turned away moderate Republicans and neutralized Angie's argument about Moody not wanting to debate, Brito said. Jolly appeared to have gotten fed up after Donald's has run ads for weeks misrepresenting its positions on everything from home insurance to the participation of trans athletes in women's sports. We accepted multiple debates before this week. Byron refused them and instead set his own rules by press release, Jolly's statement said. His ads and allegations have repeatedly been found to be false, and it is clear he is simply looking for avenues to continue to mislead Florida's voters. And it's time now for our horoscopes. Aries, say hello to Libra season. The equinox turns your attention toward partnerships. Who deserves a seat at your table? 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Gemini, ready to have some fun? 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And Pisces, are your agreements truly fair? Libra season prompts a deeper look into who you trust and the exchanges you make. And today, of course, once again, Tuesday, September 22nd, 2026, the 265th day of the year. That means we have 100 days remaining. In this date in 1862, President Abraham Lincoln issued the Preliminary Emancipation Proclamation, declaring that enslaved people in the rebellious states would be free as of January 5th, 1863. The pivotal act reframed the Civil War as a fight against slavery and paved the way for slavery's eventual abolition. In 1906, the Atlanta race riot began when white mobs, incited by unsubstantiated newspaper reports of black men assaulting white women, violently attacked African-American neighborhoods. Lasting until September 24th, the riot caused the deaths of at least 25 black people and widespread property damage. In 1919, the steel strike of 1919 began when over 350,000 steel workers walked off their jobs demanding better pay, working conditions, and recognition of their union. It ended January 8, 1920, as workers, facing intense pressure from steel companies and the government, reluctantly returned to work without achieving their goals. In 1971, Captain Ernest Medina was acquitted of all charges related to the My Lai massacre after a military court found insufficient evidence to convict him. We investigated ourselves and found no wrongdoing. In 1975, President Gerald Ford survived his second assassination attempt when Sarah Jane Moore fired a shot at him outside the Francis Hotel in San Francisco. The attempt was thwarted by a bystander, Oliver Sipple, who grabbed Moore's arm, causing her to miss her target. And happy 68th birthday to singer Joan Jett, famous for I Love Rock and Roll and Bad Reputation, and happy 56th birthday to rapper Mystical, known for the song Shake It Fast, Watch Yourself. I'm Adam Dooling. I'll talk to you next week.
1: Doc, remember me?
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1: When people become estranged from their families, we like to believe it's for highly individualistic reasons. 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
4: On the next Fresh Air, cybersecurity and AI safety concerns will likely be addressed at this week's meeting between President Trump and China's President Xi in Washington, D.C. We'll talk with Rush Doshi. He helped arrange summits between President Biden and Xi and just co-authored a report on China's cyber threat to America's critical networks. 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
7: A partly sunny but wet day on tap for Wednesday. Highs in the mid-80s, low 80s, mostly sunny and windy on Thursday. 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
9: Good morning. This is Kelly Addy with the Radio Reading Services for the Cincinnati Association for the Blind and Visually Impaired, and I'll be reading the Washington Post today, September 22nd, 2026. And in political news, Trump's plan to militarize proposed arch raises new legal safety concerns. President Donald Trump's push to convert his planned triumphal arch near Arlington National Cemetery into a military complex has complicated a required federal review process and raised new legal and safety concerns. Trump unveiled his new national security rationale Sunday in a post to Truth Social, saying that the 250-foot arch project, which he has framed for nearly a year as a tourist attraction, will now house drones, snipers, and ammunition. The president said he was making the change at the request of the U.S. military. Critics of the plan saw echoes of Trump's shifting security case for the White House ballroom, which the administration has used to defend the project in court. But while presidents have historically had some leeway to revamp the White House grounds, the arch would stand on federal parkland more than a mile away, where Congress has set stricter rules for construction. There is nothing that authorizes or justifies a massive arch, even if Trump tries to disguise it as a military facility, said Representative Jared Huffman of California, the top Democrat on the House committee that oversees federal parkland. This is cartoonishly illegal, but he's obviously trying to find a way to do it anyway. Aviation experts warned Monday that using drones at the planned arch site, Memorial Circle, a roundabout near Reagan National Airport, could pose risks in the airport's crowded airspace. Anything you add to the airspace complicates the airspace and increases the operational risk, said Tom Lintner, a former safety official at the Federal Aviation Administration. Other military and safety experts have questioned the implications of storing ammunition in the middle of a heavily used traffic circle and whether tourists could still enter the arch as previously planned. Historic preservationists participating in a required federal review process said they could not move forward until the administration clarifies Trump's plans for the arch. Administration officials last week had asked Washington and Virginia's preservation offices to agree to a memorandum of understanding by Monday as part of that process, and they invited other preservationists. There you go, to participate. This MOA is DOA. Charles Birnbaum of the Cultural Landscape Foundation wrote in an email to the administration on Monday, An official for Washington's Historic Preservation Office also wrote in an email that the office needed clarity on Trump's post. Both emails were shared with the Washington Post. Administration officials have declined to offer further details about Trump's plans to convert the arch to a military complex. They have previously said that they will not begin construction on the arch until they have received all necessary approvals, but Trump has pushed his deputies to expedite the arch and other construction projects, particularly in the wake of a Supreme Court ruling on August 31st that let him continue building his ballroom, according to two people who spoke on the condition of anonymity. Spokespeople for the White House and Pentagon said on Monday that they had no additional information to provide beyond the president's social media post. A defense official speaking also on the condition of anonymity said it was not clear if U.S. Northern Command, which oversees domestic military operations, has been asked to develop any related plans. And Mamdani hosts Trump at Gracie Mansion as unlikely rapport continues. New York Mayor Zohran Mamdani hosted President Donald Trump on Monday at Gracie Mansion, one of the president's favorite places in the world, and the mayor's official residence as the two leaders continued a cordial relationship despite their sharp political differences. It was their third meeting and the first on the mayor's turf since he won election in November. Although Trump has derided Mamdani as a communist and warned that he would tear New York apart, the president has also appeared charmed by the 34-year-old mayor. The meeting was especially unusual for taking place just weeks ahead of the midterm elections, in which Trump has tried to rally his base by warning it about left-wing candidates. Mamdani may be the most prominent example of a recent wave of democratic socialist energy that the president and his allies have derided as communism. But Monday's get-together was another episode of comedy between the two New Yorkers who strolled down the streets of Gracie Mansion, streets, after their meeting and made a show of friendliness in front of reporters. Trump, a gentle smile on his face, paused before the two men reached the podium to keep talking to Mamdani, at one point whispering in the mayor's ear. Trump let the mayor speak first, then seemed wistful as he talked about the moment. I've been at Gracie Mansion. We were discussing quite a few times over the years, a lot, and it sort of feels like home, and it's a special place, and I've seen it with numerous different mayors, and I said some great ones and some not so great ones, so hopefully you're going to be a great one. Trump reflected on his long relationship with New York City and its leaders. This is like a little bit of old home week for me because so many things we've done, so many things from the beautiful home or house or building standing right here behind me. Mamdani invited Trump to visit him in New York at their last meeting at the White House, and the president took him up on the invitation. As he kicked off 2 days of meetings around the UN General Assembly, the annual gathering of world leaders, though Trump made his name as a New York developer and an entertainer, as president, he rarely returns to his hometown, where he is now deeply unpopular. Trump didn't visit Gracie Manor during his first term when Bill de Blasio was mayor. Mamdani met Trump in the Oval Office in November as mayor-elect and again in February after he took office. Trump said during his State of the Union address this year that he frequently speaks to Mamdani, who has said they trade text messages. Trump noted Monday that he had offered advice to Mamdani when he was freshly elected, telling the longtime Queens resident that he ought to move into the mayor's official residence. I said, well, you're going to move because you were maybe having some doubts about moving in because it is a little bit on the luxurious side. And I said, when you're the mayor, you have to live there. So he's done that. And it was very nice inside, beautifully kept, he told reporters. Mamdani has blasted Trump's immigration agenda, but he has also seen value in preserving a line of communication to the president as he seeks to maintain and grow federal funding for the city and defend its residents against the sharpest elements of the national immigration crackdown. Mamdani intervened with Trump directly in February after a Columbia University undergraduate was arrested by federal immigration agents. After the two men spoke, the student was freed. Mamdani said Monday that he had talked about a sweep of subjects with the president, including a major effort to develop 12,000 new homes atop a working railway yard in Queens. It was exactly the type of issue likely to appeal to a president who often appears most energized when he is focused on real estate issues similar to those that occupied much of his pre-political life. And Republicans start making moves to challenge J.D. Vance for the 2028 nomination. Concord, New Hampshire, Vice President J.D. Vance is leading polls of the 2020 GOP presidential primary field, but that has not deterred other Republicans from taking steps toward running months before the race kicks off. Other Republicans, including several sitting lawmakers, are weighing 2028 campaigns, even as the party fights to hold on to its House and Senate majorities in November's midterm elections. Senator Rick Scott of Florida insisted to reporters before headlining a GOP dinner in New Hampshire, the second state on the Republican nominating calendar, that he is not running for president. But he allowed in his remarks that he views the White House as a much more enticing job than the Senate. The best job is to be president, Scott told the crowd in a hotel ballroom blocks from the state capitol on Friday. If that's not available, be the governor. If that's not available and you still have to do something, maybe be a U.S. senator. Scott isn't alone in making moves that White House hopefuls often make before formally declaring. Senators Ted Cruz, John Kennedy have gone to Iowa, the first GOP nominating state in recent weeks. Senator Rand Paul of Kentucky said he's considering running, and another Kentucky Libertarian, Representative Thomas Massie, has not ruled out running as a Trump administration critic after losing his House primary in May to a challenger backed by President Donald Trump. A fractious contest for the nomination could force Vance to reckon with Trump's less popular policies while laying out his own vision for the party's future. No sitting vice president has run for president in a competitive primary since Al Gore, and Trump's approval rating is lower than that of President Bill Clinton, the Democrat that Gore sought to succeed 2 years before the 2000 election. Vance received roaring applause from the crowd of Trump supporters at the party's recent midterm convention in Dallas, and he remains the front runner in a race that will not start in earnest until after the midterms. But some potential Republican candidates are already criticizing Vance and the Trump administration's policies. Massie said he thinks Vance and other members of the administration have disqualified themselves from running because of repeated missteps. Cruz has criticized Vance's record on Iran, and Paul said in an interview that he would oppose tariffs, foreign wars, and the federal government taking stakes in corporations if he ran, all policies undertaken by the administration. There's a struggle within the party between populism and free market, Paul said. The hope is that there will be a free market candidate. Paul said he's a 50-50 on running and will not make a decision before the midterms, but he argued that voters are sympathetic to his views. I think the Republican primary electorate's probably more with me than with the rest of them, Paul said. Cruz and Paul both ran for president in 2016 before Trump remade their party. Cruz won the Iowa caucuses and 10 other contests before he dropped out and endorsed Trump. Paul suspended his campaign after coming in fifth in Iowa. Kennedy, a regular Fox News guest whose profile has risen since he published a best-selling book last year, How to Test Negative for Stupid and Why Washington Never Will, spoke at a large Republican event in Iowa on Saturday. He also visited another early primary state, South Carolina, last month to raise money for a Republican House candidate there. He said his decision would depend in part on which other Republicans run. I'm planning on running for re-election, Kennedy said in an interview, but if I get tired of this place and or if a bunch of goobers run for president, that's very professional, then I reserve the right to run. Kennedy declined to say what he meant by goobers, but said he thought they might run in either party's primaries. He had $18.6 million in his Senate campaign account on June 30, according to campaign finance filings, giving him a potential financial advantage if he decides to run. What was that song that the Judds sang, Why Not Me, Kennedy said, referring to a 1984 country hit. Scott has also popped up to the early presidential nominating states. He traveled to Iowa this month to campaign for Representative Marionette Miller Meeks before headlining the New Hampshire Republican Party's annual Amos Tuck dinner on Friday. The dinner has drawn potential presidential candidates in the past. Florida Governor Ron DeSantis headlined it in 2023, weeks before announcing a White House run. Scott is an outspoken critic of the enormous deficits that the federal government has run during the Trump administration. He debuted a new economic plan last week titled Rescuing America. Scott is also one of the wealthiest senators and could largely self-fund a campaign. He considered running for president in 2024, but ultimately decided against it, instead mounting unsuccessful runs for Republican Senate leader in 2022 and 2024. And in national security news, drug cartels are making alarming drone advances. U.S. assessment warns. More good news, right? The rapidly accelerating use of drones among Latin American drug cartels will significantly complicate the Trump administration's campaign to halt the flow of illicit narcotics into the U.S. and eliminate the criminal networks that produce and traffic them. According to a U.S. official familiar with an internal government assessment and others with knowledge of the matter, of chief concern, these people said, is the continued exploitation of individuals with recent battlefield experience. In the Russia-Ukraine war, a conflict that has featured near continuous evolution in drone tactics and technology, the government assessment, which has not been previously reported, warns, too, that counter-narcotics authorities in the U.S. and Mexico are dangerously unprepared for the challenges this shift will pose. In recent years, Mexican cartels have stepped up their use of money and coercion to recruit people, chiefly from Colombia, who have returned from Ukraine and have sought to send their own affiliates there. They noted that the cartels are closely studying the use of alternating radio frequencies and other techniques to evade anti-drone jamming systems and procuring advanced drone models that can stay airborne longer and carry more explosives than the models they currently possess. The skills and tactics acquired from hands-on military service in Ukraine are expected to be implemented by the cartels in the next several months. The report is based on interviews with five U.S. officials and one Mexican official who described the ongoing challenges that drones pose to both countries' counter-narcotics operations. They spoke on the condition of anonymity. The drone revolution unfolding south of the U.S.-Mexico border will almost certainly undermine Trump's war on drugs, a centerpiece of his administration that, despite a sprawling, deadly Pentagon campaign targeting alleged traffickers throughout the Western Hemisphere, has failed to reduce the amount of cocaine on American streets, as the Washington Post reported recently. In a brief statement, the State Department said that it works with U.S. law enforcement and counterparts in Ukraine to adopt measures to mitigate the risk of battlefield skills transfer and applies lessons from the conflict there on defeating drones so it can counter the cartel drone threat. Spokespeople for the Justice Department and the Drug Enforcement Administration did not return requests for comment. Drug trafficking groups in Mexico already employ drones to circumvent the authorities on both sides of the U.S.-Mexico border, using them to surveil enforcement operations and identify smuggling routes, officials said. The U.S. has accelerated its counter-drone activities in response, deploying high-energy laser systems last month that military officials have credited with bringing down 11 cartel-linked drones between August 24th and September 4th. The growing proficiency among cartels will inject more urgency into an ongoing cat-and-mouse game, said retired General Glenn Van Herk, who oversaw U.S. military operations in North America as commander of Northern Command and the Northern American Aerospace Defense Command. They're going to use techniques to counter our drones for surveilling them, potentially even attacking them in ways that you would see in the battle space, he said in an interview. The greatest danger, Van der Herk predicted, will be away from the immediate border region itself as cartels use new explosive-laden drones principally to target Mexican security forces and rival criminal groups. A senior State Department official said that the U.S. government is aware of the international fighters from Colombia who have fought on both sides of the Russia-Ukraine war and returned to Latin America with advanced knowledge of drone tech and tactics that has directly and indirectly benefited drug trafficking organizations. A separate U.S. official involved in counter-narcotics operations said the cartels are actively sending affiliates to the Russia-Ukraine battlefield on one-year contracts, sometimes threatening their families to ensure their return. They're going to be way better off, way better trained, with way better equipment. Ukrainian officials have downplayed the issue, saying international volunteers have various reasons for joining the war effort, including a desire to fight for the country's freedom, an opportunity for financial reward, and the acquisition of new skills. Recruits receive background checks to screen for people with malicious intent, sure, said Teres Paliancia, an official with the Foreign Recruitment Office in Ukraine's Defense Ministry. No one says outright, I'm going to learn how to fight here, how to fly drones, and in 6 months, I'll go back home to fight against the governments of Colombia or Brazil, he said. And for those with bad intentions, even if any such people do come here, There aren't many of them. A U.S. official said the State Department and the Justice Department have addressed the issue with their Ukrainian counterparts. A Mexican intelligence official acknowledged there is deepening concern about the proliferation of large drones that can haul explosives and contraband. At least one cartel possesses aircraft with 6 to 8 propellers, allowing a drone to conduct hours-long flights and carry upward of 150 pounds, according to an intelligence document reviewed by the Post. And major

on an expedited basis. Soon after the lawsuit was announced, ABC, CBS, Fox News, and NBC said they would halt TV coverage of presidential events, according to a memo obtained by the Washington Post, over the White House's ban of CNN, which is one of the five members of the White House television pool. The Post on Monday shared it will not publish any photographs of the day's presidential events, including Trump's departure from the White House and his events at the United Nations in New York, until midnight Eastern time, joining a collective effort with photographers in other newsrooms covering the White House in a show of support of the banned outlets. This is to advise that effective today, the TV pool will not be covering events designated as pool coverage of the president. Brian Boughton, the Fox News Washington Bureau chief and rotational chair of the TV pool, wrote in an email to journalists who subscribe to press pool updates that was obtained by the Post. There will be no replacement pool put in place. All other pool coverage will continue as normal, including Congress, VIPs, and selected events in Washington and around the country. In a joint statement Monday, the five members of the rotating TV pool wrote, "The public has a vital interest in receiving accurate, independent information about its government. No administration should restrict a news organization because it objects to its reporting." The three banned organizations further alleged that the White House's decision Friday to revoke their credentials was because it objected to our reporting. Left unchallenged, this threatens press freedom and the public's right to independent journalism free from government interference. The pool is a way for the networks to split the hefty costs of following the president around with TV cameras. The assigned network records and distributes a live feed that other news outlets can use. Without a TV pooler, there will be scant video coverage of Trump unless news outlets take their own video or use feeds provided by the White House. The White House seized control of the pool selection process last year from the White House Correspondents Association, allowing the administration to choose what outlets send reporters to cover events, but the five TV networks were unaffected and have rotated normally since then. CNN's expulsion marked the first such dismissal of a TV pooler. Trump said Friday that he would ban MS Now, CNN, and Politico from the White House, saying he disliked how they covered him. "They're fake news," he said. The following day, the organization said that their journalists had been denied access to the White House grounds and that their press passes were confiscated. Trump addressed the bans Monday in a post on Truth Social. "The White House is not instituting an assault on the free press, something which I cherish," he wrote. "It is instituting an assault on the fake news, something that has grown like cancer in our beloved United States. It is corrupt, purposeful, pervasive, fully coordinated, and totally out of control. It is a threat to our national security and must be stopped now." And he goes on from there. And immigrants with final deportation orders disappear from ICE detainee locator. U.S. Immigration and Customs Enforcement is erasing immigrants with final deportation orders from a searchable online database, leaving families and attorneys in the dark as they try to find out where someone has been taken. The new policy also bars immigration officers from sharing information about a detainee's location with their attorneys or relatives by phone, according to two former Homeland Security officials. Immigration officials did not issue a public announcement about the new policy, which took effect September 15th. "It's deeply troubling," said Greg Chen, Senior Director of Government Relations for the American Immigration Lawyers Association, which warned members about the policy last week. He said he feared the policy is a new tool to rush deportations and to steamroll immigrants' rights. Trump administration officials are imposing the policy at a time when they are attempting to deport 1 million people a year using highly unorthodox tactics. Officials have deported immigrants to countries where they aren't citizens, denied people bond hearings under a reinterpretation of a 1996 law, and fast-tracked removals for people in the country for less than 2 years. The federal courts have checked those powers, but attorneys say they cannot file federal lawsuits challenging a detainee's arrest if they do not know where they are. ICE did not confirm or deny the change to the agency's detainee database, which was first reported by the Associated Press. In a statement, ICE said immigrants with final removal orders are being prioritized for deportation and that all detainees have access to phones. But making a call from ICE detention can be challenging. There are often long lines and detainees must pay. Attorneys

0: say the online database is the faster way to find out where someone is being held. Atenas Barola Estrada, Deputy Program Director at the Amica Center of Immigration Rights, which provides legal services for detainees, said at least 17 of their clients abruptly vanished from the online locator in recent days. At first, she said she thought it was a glitch. Then she said they realized their clients had been deleted from the system. The administration is detaining individuals and disappearing them, making it impossible not just for their attorneys and for legal service providers to find them, but also for their family, Barola Estrada said. It is truly a forced disappearance. Mai Conigal, a senior staff attorney at the American Civil Liberties Union's Immigrants' Rights Project, said eight of her clients who were detained in the Guantanamo Bay Naval Base in Cuba and are plaintiffs in a class action lawsuit against the facility are among those no longer showing up on the locator. She called the new policy a huge impediment to effective representation. Knowing where a client is detained is like one of the basic steps of being able to represent somebody, she said. Lawyers must file habeas corpus petitions, federal lawsuits seeking someone's release, in the judicial district where the detainee is being held. Many attorneys file those petitions together with a copy of a detainee's entry in the online detainee locator system to show that the judge has jurisdiction over the case. ICE has the power to transfer detainees to facilities thousands of miles from their homes, their families, and their attorneys. Many are transferred multiple times. That makes the locator a key tool in keeping track of where someone is. Before the database was created, detainees often vanished into the system. Some were deported before anyone could find them. Attorneys say the locator helps them pinpoint where clients are, establish communications, and set up appointments to gather evidence for their cases. And in a little bit of well and being news, taking care of grandchildren may help slow cognitive decline. Being a grandparent may mean many things, making the best cookies, giving the warmest hugs, passing along hard-won wisdom, and sharing family stories. But beyond giving you a sense of joy and meaning, there's emerging evidence that being a grandparent has other benefits. It may help protect your brain during aging. Recent research has found grandparenthood may be linked not only to slower cognitive decline, but also a lower risk of dementia in even a younger-looking brain. There are still relatively few studies looking at how grandparenthood changes cognition and the brain, but more research is underway. This is kind of a new frontier, and we're just kind of at the beginning of it, said James Rilling, a professor of psychology at Emory University. But the benefits of caregiving as a grandparent make sense, considering scientists have also identified long-term benefits in mothers and fathers in which parents with more children had increased functional connectivity in brain networks that tend to thin with age. By taking care of others, it might help us to support healthy brain aging, Rilling said. In one of the first population studies of American grandparents and dementia, researchers looked at over 10,000 grandparents and found that caring for grandchildren was linked to a lower risk of dementia over 16 years of longitudinal data, said Seong Won Emily Chu, an associate professor of sociology at Texas State University, who researches cognitive health and aging and conducted the study. A study published in 2025 of over 10,000 older adults in China found that caregiving for less than 40 hours a week was associated with a 24% reduced risk of dementia compared with grandparents not providing care for grandchildren. The researchers' analysis concluded this could be in part because of reduced loneliness and increased digital technology access. Also, the act of caregiving itself may be linked to the cognitive benefits. Compared with grandparents not involved in caregiving, those who were involved had higher verbal fluency and episodic memory, according to a 2026 study conducted by Flavia Sariches, a graduate student of developmental psychology at Tilburg University in the Netherlands. Intriguingly, the research suggests there may be differences in the effects for grandmothers and grandfathers. In Choi's study on the link to dementia risk, for example, grandmothers had the most benefit when they were engaged in lower intensity caregiving, less than 500 hours over 2 years, while grandfathers benefited from higher intensity over 500 hours. And in Chariche's research, only caregiving grandmothers had less cognitive decline. This may be in part due to cultural gender differences. Grandmothers tend to be more involved in the more physically demanding labor of feeding, cleaning, and managing care, which may be more beneficial in lower amounts. The differences may also relate to the grandmother hypothesis for the evolutionary reason. Adult female humans live long past the reproductive age, a trait shared by few other mammals, including some whales and chimpanzees. Evidence suggests that grandmothers have a consistently positive impact on their grandchild's health, Reiling said. However, for cognitive benefits, it might not necessarily matter if you're grandma or grandpa, but more like how you experience caregiving. There are many known ingredients that go into healthy aging, such as being embedded in a social network, staying physically active, and stimulating your mind. Caregiving is one meaningful social role that might provide access to all of this. When grandparents are with their grandkids, they report more instances of feeling sadness or worry, perhaps due to concerns over the children's well-being, as well as bittersweet feelings about the transience of life compared with when they spend time with others. But more often, they report more feelings of pride and love. There seems to be something special about this connection. Time connecting with grandchildren can connect grandparents with others, too. While interacting with the grandchildren, they have more chances of getting along with their other children or the other family members, and even well in the community. At the same time, the kinds of interactions nanas and papas have with their grandkids can be very mentally stimulating, with storytelling, playing make-believe, and reading books. And you don't necessarily need to be an actual grandparent to benefit. Research on older adults volunteering with Experience Corps, a program run by AARP that trains teams to volunteer in elementary schools, also found that the experience helped improve memory and executive function, as well as decreased brain volume loss in areas associated with dementia. And in travel news, why you might want to get your next rental car from Costco. Nikki Oler discovered the best deals on rental cars in the same place she buys bulk toilet paper and rotisserie chicken. I used to look at Expedia and the other platforms, but nothing beats Costco, said Oler, a Pittsburgh-based landscape architect and mother of a teen daughter. Costco, the global retailer with a membership-only hangers of household goods, is known for its bargains on products ranging from eggs to socks to hearing aids. Since launching Costco Travel in 2000, the company has also gained a fervent following among travelers who claim it has the best rental car rates. For a recent 10-day trip to Los Angeles, RV Mendoza, Detroit-based content creator and executive member at Costco, priced out a compact SUV for one driver. Costco quoted $573, including tax and fees, $88 less than booking directly with Alamo. The rate included a second driver, a daily savings of $12 to $15, which Alamo charges for plus ones who are not spouses or domestic partners, and was eligible for the club's annual 2% reward. Even with the $130 membership fee, booking through Costco was a bargain, Mendoza said. With just one rental, I've almost paid for my executive membership without even grocery shopping. Costco does not carry a Kirkland brand of rental cars. It partners with Alamo, Avis, Budget, Enterprise in Britain, Canada, France, Germany, Ireland, Spain, and the U.S., including Puerto Rico and the U.S. Virgin Islands. Only the primary driver must be a member. The free additional driver can be a non-clubber. To book a car, plug your trip details into the Costco travel site, and the rates from the four rental car companies will pop up. The lowest price in each vehicle category appears in red. So how much cheaper is it? Clint Henderson, an expert with the Points Guy travel website, said members can save up to 40%, but 10 to 25% is more common. I think people sleep on Costco travel because they're such a big company, they're able to negotiate some killer rates. Sally French, a lead writer with NerdWallet, said that with a little effort, you may be able to find a better rate than Costco provides, especially if you can apply credit card benefits or a promotion. However, Costco Travel is a worthwhile competitor in the budget travel arena. And in Unearth, why there will never be a single key to weight loss. There are a zillion variables in the interaction between bodies and food, yet over and over, we're told that one thing is the key. Once upon a time, it was fat. Then it was gluten. Some people still think it's sugar. Now it's insulin. Insulin is the hormone that shuttles glucose from your bloodstream into fat storage. If you limit insulin, the thinking goes, you limit your body's capacity to store calories as fat. Voila, we found the key to weight management. The insulin issue is hardly new. It's at the heart of low-carb diets, which have been cycling through popularity for at least 150 years. But right now, insulin is the ascendant. Although it's tough to put hard numbers to the zeitgeist, Google searches on the hormone have increased steadily over the past decades with a big bump this year. This interest raises two questions. First, does insulin really matter that much? But the second is arguably more important. Why on earth do we continue our population-wide case of one-thing-itis? But let's tackle the first question. How much does insulin matter for weight loss? There are also questions about insulin's effect on other health measures, but my editors limited me to 1,200 words, so I'm focused on the issue that seems to matter most to people. Insulin is at the heart of the debate about whether low-carb diets are more effective than other diets. Because insulin turns glucose into fat, the theory is that it changes the way your body uses energy, fuel partitioning, the scientists call it. So when you eat foods that trigger insulin spikes, refined grains and sugar are very good at that, but other carbohydrates do it as well, your body sends more of those calories into fat stores and makes fewer available for you to function. Other kinds of foods, by contrast, don't lead to insulin spikes, so those calories don't get shuttled to fat, but are instead available to be burned. That's the essence of the carbohydrate insulin model, CIM, the underpinning of low-carb diets. If all that were true, we would expect to see a couple measurable results. First, you should burn more calories on a low-carb diet because your body makes them available for use rather than sequestering them away in fat. Second, the depletion of glucose in the bloodstream should drive hunger, so food intake should correlate with insulin spikes. The higher the spike after a meal, the more the person should eat in the hours afterward. Luckily, many studies over the years have addressed both those issues, and I've tackled them in previous columns. My read of the evidence is that low-carb diets do increase energy expenditure, but only by a little. The evidence is decidedly mixed on whether consumption increases after higher measured insulin levels. Sometimes it does, sometimes it doesn't, and monitoring insulin doesn't seem to help with weight loss. I've sorted through the research, and I think it's clear that any effect on weight loss is very small. See the theme there? It's smallness, and it's the key to understanding why we have so many fruitless debates about diet and why the answer is never one thing. Bodies are complex, diets are varied, humans are hard to study, and what we know about nutrition is dwarfed by what we don't know. Amid all that uncertainty, there's temptation to latch on to something we do know. Insulin shuttles energy to fat stores and turn it into the key to human health. Invariably, at least so far, it turns out not to be. Even if you start with something that's true, once you mix it up with everything else your body does, it translates to something much less consequential than the key to human health. Effects are often real, but they are almost always small. Studies find some differences, but not the kind that change lives or even waistlines. Kevin Hall, who was with the National Institute of Health until last year, has done some of those studies, and his recent work, Food Intelligence, puts insulin's role in context. We can get by on carb-heavy potatoes or fat-rich meat or myriad mixtures in between. The body's fuel tank seems to be agnostic. Hall and co-author Julia Ballouz call it a flex fuel system. I ask Harvard's David Ludwig, a long-time proponent of low-carb diets, about that theory, and he doesn't disagree. Clearly, humans can derive energy from a variety of fuels. It's an exquisite system. He was very clear that he believes the exquisite system still burns more calories on low-carb diets, but fully acknowledged that carbs aren't the only fuel. The Hall-Ludwig debate has been framed as two conflicting theories of weight gain. Hall says the reason for weight gain is primarily a food environment humans can't navigate, while Ludwig says carbohydrates, primarily refined, drive hunger, which drives overconsumption, which drives weight gain. While those of you who come here often know I'm essentially in the Hall camp, I think this argument isn't one of competing principles, it's one of degree. Hall's research finds a small increase in energy expenditure on a very low-carb ketogenic diet. Ludwig believes in Hall's flex fuel model. What they disagree on is the magnitude of the metabolic impact of consuming carbohydrates, an issue that's tough to adjudicate because humans are hard to study. Research that could tease out these differences would require fairly long-term studies of people on very tightly controlled diets. To do that, scientists would need both robust funding and subjects willing to live on a metabolic ward for months. In light of the complexity and uncertainty, it's easy to see the appeal of the insulin spikes are bad message. And it goes on from there. And in higher education news, it's the illusion of learning, how some educators say AI hurts students. When ChatGPT burst onto the scene 4 years ago, some professors warned that students might use AI to cheat. Now many educators' fears are far more profound. AI, it seems, is hurting their students' ability to learn and think for themselves. The technology is too new and changing too fast for definitive long-term data on its impact. But early evidence from some studies suggests that when used without guardrails, large language models can damage students' skill attainment. And some faculty members say they're seeing troubling signs in the classroom. Students who turn in polished essays but can't answer questions about their ideas. Students who fumble when trying to explain their code. Students who have trouble with basic math skills. Increasingly, educators grappling with students' AI usage are asking fundamental questions about the nature of a college education, the skills of the future workforce, and the collective knowledge of our society. Eric Klaufer, a professor at MIT who co-chaired a committee studying AI in teaching, learning, and research training, said in many cases, students are turning in homework that is better, and their performance on exams is worse. It's the illusion of learning. It feels like you're learning, it feels like you're understanding things, but when they need to apply that knowledge without the help of the LLM, students typically falter. Fears surrounding AI have been exploding in recent weeks, including warnings that the technology could pose an existential threat to humans. Multiple tech leaders have called for a pact to slow down the technology, while Trump has urged faster development. It's a watershed moment for higher education, MIT president told the campus community as the committee called for both immediate and long-term changes. There are early signals, the committee concluded, that over-reliance on chatbots can have significant negative consequences, diminishing critical thinking, weakening memory, eroding confidence, and undermining mastery. A December survey by the RAND think tank found growing numbers of students using AI for schoolwork alongside concern about how that was affecting them. Two-thirds of students surveyed agreed that the more students use AI for their schoolwork, the more it will harm their critical thinking skills. At Brown University, a committee studying generative AI found that most students have used LLMs in their studies, and they worry about the long-term impact on their thinking and learning. Researchers are trying to catch up to understand behavior that has already become the default, said Luca Sion, a professor at the University of Virginia's Business School. All students use AI, Sion said. Older studies have found that people don't recall information as well when they have ready access to information through search engines or GPS maps. LLMs, he said, are probably the most powerful cognitive offloading mechanisms ever built. One study this year, led by Grace Liu of Carnegie Mellon University, found that after just a few minutes of AI-assisted problem solving, people who lost access to the AI performed worse on problems and gave up more quickly than those who had not used it. Another study published in 2025 measured brain activity while students wrote essays on their own using a search engine or using an LLM to help. Researchers found the strongest brain connectivity in those doing the work on their own and the weakest in those relying on AI. And the participants using an LLM struggled to quote from their essay after it was completed. Over 4 months, researchers reported those using AI consistently underperformed on multiple levels. Natalia Kosmanya, a research scientist at MIT who is the lead author on that work, said that while longer-term studies are needed, it's very concerning that changes are already apparent in such a short time period. Results are converging across different metrics, whether researchers are using brain scans, questionnaires, or other means of assessing learning, she said. There is a need and an urgency to do more of these studies. There's a lot of debate about AI and security now. What about the brains of young children? In classrooms, the change is often palpable. I cannot say it. Shauna Delansky, a professor in Carleton University's College of the Humanities, was dismayed when her first year students showed up with essay outlines that read like dissertation proposals. They were very polished. They often touched on topics that hadn't been discussed in class, and some included quotations that weren't in the books that they had cited. When she asked students about the ideas, they couldn't answer. And these weren't engineering majors trying to knock out a required English class. They were students who had signed up for a four-year humanities degree centered on great books. That's a broken system, Delansky said. at the University of California at Berkeley, Girahia Ranade, a professor in the electrical engineering and computer sciences department, felt sad when she saw students failing the final exam in an optimization and linear algebra class. Some of the problems were just like those they had been solving all semester for homework. In previous years, LLMs weren't advanced enough to solve the problems in the class, and now they can. Some students, she said, were sincerely trying to just get a hint to help their homework, but they ended up getting more assistance than they realized. Sometimes they will confuse the idea of reading and understanding a proof with being able to do the proof themselves. One of the key parts of being a student, she said, is being able to confront a problem and try things with the risk that they might be wrong. And when they had to do that on an exam, many could not. Dan Garcia, another professor in the department, also was surprised by the record high number of students who failed exams last spring, so high that the campus newspaper, the Daily Californian, wrote about it in an introductory computer science class for students not majoring in the subject. He was shocked that more than half of the students apparently violated the school's honor code and used AI for a take-home exam. In an introductory class for students who were intending to major in computer science, he was surprised at how many students used AI for take-home projects and then scored poorly on the in-person exam, apparently because they hadn't learned the programming requirement. We're seeing so many students who get 100% by passing all the test cases, but when you ask them about their code, they have no idea, and they're getting a 0 or a 1 out of 4 on an oral exam added to the class to combat over-reliance on AI. They just don't know their code because they didn't write it. Garcia, an award-winning teacher who was also surprised by how few students were coming to class and to office hours last spring. He has been hearing similar concerns from faculty globally. I think this is a significant epidemic, and I think educators like myself need to scramble. In many places, they are scrambling, with committees, university leaders, and individual faculty members reevaluating how they teach, how they test, and what is important for students to learn. Some professors are responding by eliminating or reducing technology and adding oral exams or blue books. Some are flipping what they do in class and what they ask students to do outside of class. Some are designing AI tools that challenge their students to figure out answers or practice solving problems, and some are switching up syllabi. We as teachers need to think about how we structure our lessons for more in-class engagement and think about motivation and what's relevant and important and exciting to students, said Eric Voss, an assistant professor at Columbia University's Teachers College. Delansky upended what she had been doing for 30 years and stopped assigning take-home essays. It's easy to see why a student would be tempted to not spend 6 hours on an assignment that their roommate finishes in seconds with AI. She asked students to write in class, sometimes asking them to revise an earlier assignment. And she made her classrooms tech-free, having students bring in physical copies of their books, take notes by hand in notebooks, and talk about their ideas in person. She assigns less reading but requires students to annotate their books in the margins, forcing them to engage with the text. She said she thinks what she's teaching students now is even more valuable in the wake of AI. Here's how humans think, and here's how humans feel, and this is how humans express themselves. And Trump seeks fertilizer deal with Russia ally Belarus amid Canadian tensions. The United States is seeking to broker a deal to purchase fertilizer from Belarus and rely less on Canada, the U.S. ally with which the White House has repeatedly tangled, Trump said Monday. The United States is working on a massive deal with respect to the purchase of potash from Belarus, Trump posts on social media, referring to a type of fertilizer for which Canada dominates the market. The pricing would be for substantially less than we are currently paying to Canada. Very good news for our farmers and ranchers, he said. The U.S. is the main importer of potash from Canada, which supplies about a third of the global market. Russia and Belarus are the other top global exporters. The European Union has banned potash exports from landlocked Belarus since 2022, and Trump's special envoy to Belarus, John Cole, did not sway the bloc's stance on the export ban during a trip to Europe last week. So any increase in U.S. imports of Belarusian potash would need to pass through Russian spot ports. The White House did not immediately respond to a request for comment. Allies of Ukraine have tried to minimize trade with Russia and Belarus since the 2022 full-scale invasion, which the Kremlin launched from Belarusian territory. Belarus has generally tried to stay close to Russia while avoiding direct involvement in the Ukraine war. Trump envoys Steve Witkoff and Jared Kushner have explored business deals with Russia as part of facilitating an end to the conflict, which has intensified in recent weeks. And swing state billboards use football trash talk to call foul on tariffs. A new ad campaign in seven mostly Midwestern states aims to criticize tariffs using language many voters understand, football trash talk. In Wisconsin, the digital billboards on heavily traveled highways read, "What's worse than Chicago? Tariffs." In Ohio, it's, "What's worse than Michigan? Tariffs." The 143 digital billboards are part of a $1 million campaign by Small Business Against Tariffs, a nonprofit affiliated with Defending Democracy Together Institute. The institute is part of a right-leaning advocacy group founded by Republicans who oppose President Trump's policies. The campaign launched last week and will continue through mid-October. The seven states were chosen because they're heavily affected by the new round of Canadian tariffs, the group said. The states are Michigan, Indiana, Ohio, Wisconsin, Pennsylvania, Iowa, and Illinois. Tariffs could present an unwelcome complication for Republicans running in competitive races in states affected by the trade war with Canada, the Washington Post's Riley Began reported this month. Democrats want everyone to remember them and take their anger to the polls. In this midterm election season, tariffs could be seen as the ultimate political football. And a record share of voters motivated to oppose Trump in midterms, full poll finds. An NBC News poll released Sunday found 43% of registered voters said they want their vote for Congress this fall to send a signal of opposition to President Trump, a record high in the network's poll since 1998. Presidential protest sentiment is up from 38% leading into Trump's first midterms in 2018 and from 35% who signaled opposition to Joe Biden in 2022. It's also higher than the 37% who voted to oppose President George W. Bush in 2006 during the increasingly unpopular Iraq War. A smaller 27% of voters said their 2026 vote will be a signal of support for Trump, slightly lower than in 2018, while 28% say it won't be a signal either way. Despite the negative dynamic for Trump, the poll included some relatively good news for Republicans. Democrats led in overall support for Congress by 5 percentage points among registered voters, smaller than Democrats' 9-point average in high-quality polls this month. Democrats are expected to need a 3 to 4-point national margin in House races to win a majority of seats due to Republicans' successful push to redraw districts in GOP-controlled states. The poll was conducted September 11th through 15th with 1,000 U.S. registered voters contacted by live interviewers and text-to-web methods through a voter file sample. And Tropical Storm Fay formed in the Mid-Atlantic Sunday morning and is moving slowly southward. It's expected to peter out over the next few days over the open Atlantic. Only when tropical cyclones in the Atlantic Ocean encounter the right ingredients for long enough do they strengthen to the point of designation. Meteorologists at the National Hurricane Center pay close attention. Once it reaches 39 miles per hour for at least 1 minute, it's classified as a tropical storm. These classifications help officials predict the possible risk and damage and send warnings of what to expect. It's dangerous to be caught in tropical storm force winds. Stronger hurricane force winds can destroy homes and buildings and send debris flying. The winds can also push seawater inland for miles, causing an abnormal rise in seawater levels. The leading cause of death during a hurricane in the U.S., according to the National Weather Service, are large waves, is the wind. Large waves are also a risk to people. As the storm moves further inland, flooding becomes a major risk. It looks like that this is going to peter out, which is good news. Hurricane season historically peaks around now, mid-September. The National Oceanic and Atmospheric Administration predicts 8 to 14 tropical storms this year, including 3 to 6 that could become major hurricanes. So let's hope that this is going to become the end of it here pretty soon. And Saudi Arabia cancels star-studded film fest amid Middle Eastern war. Saudi Arabia has canceled this year's edition of the Red Sea International Film Festival event that has drawn such Hollywood A-listers as Emily Blunt, Adrian Brody, Gwyneth Paltrow, and Michael Caine. The annual event, which also draws Bollywood and Arab movie stars, was scheduled for December in the Red Sea port city of Jeddah. Organizers said it was being moved to late next year to ensure that it takes place at the right time and under the right conditions. Iranian-backed Houthi rebels in Yemen continue to target oil facilities and bases in the kingdom. Strikes claimed by the group on Riyadh, the capital, disrupted flights into and out of the international airport on Saturday. The festival, one of the region's largest, is the latest major event to be canceled since the U.S. and Israel launched their war on Iran in February. And I always have to end with silly jokes, because, you know, with all the bad news, it's nice to have a few. Why did the tree worry that he would never get his leaves back after autumn? He didn't believe in himself. Ugh. Why was the robot couple's anniversary in the fall? They were automated. Oh, what month does every tree dread? September. What did the leaf say to autumn? I'm falling for you. And what's the ratio of pumpkin circumference to its diameter? Pumpkin pie, P-I. Ugh. What type of vehicle should you use for a fall hayride? An autumn momobile. Oh my gosh. Yes, they're so bad, they're good. I hope you all have a wonderful week, and I will be back next week. Take care.
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0: This program is intended for a print-impaired audience and is brought to you by Mind's Eye.
1: Hello, it is Monday, September 21st, 2026. I'll be reading the USA Today newspaper for today. Headline here is Finding the Good Amid the Painful. My mind has fragmented these memories, hidden others to protect me. This is by Jeremy Redman for USA Today. It says, whenever I reflect on my father, my focus inevitably shifts to our final car ride together. I was 14. Much of my memory of that September morning in 1986 is lost to time, so I must recreate parts of it in my imagination. I can picture us sitting side by side in his gray Oldsmobile Starfire riding through Riverside, Ohio. I can see him preparing to drop me off at Walter E. Stebbins High School, but I cannot visualize what I should have noticed. There must have been important clues. If he was struggling with symptoms from his multiple sclerosis, I did not notice. If he tried to send me a signal as he drove me to school, I missed it. If he patted me on the knee, as he occasionally did to show he loved me, I do not remember it. If there was something different about his expression as I stepped out of his car, it did not draw my attention. Nothing he did stood out to me. Nothing he said was unusual. Our goodbye was unremarkable. This is probably what he intended. He could have rehearsed his impassivity so that I would not suspect anything. Beneath the surface, he could have been battling against his urges to tell me what was really going on. He could have been reminding himself to keep his mouth shut so that I would not open mine. I climbed out of his car and headed to my classes that day, oblivious to what he had planned. After the final bell rang, I returned home, but he did not. My mother called his office at Wright-Patterson Air Force Base. He worked there as an electrical engineer for a military field training detachment. My mother learned he had left his office at noon. Frantic, she drove around looking for him. I wish my older brother was there to help us. Calm and sensible, he would have known what to do. But he was away studying at a university in Northern Virginia and juggling a few jobs. My mother ultimately called the police. A lone uniformed officer arrived at our door. I was scared, so I locked myself in our bathroom. I stayed there for a while, not knowing what to do, feeling helpless, and then I bolted out of our drab apartment complex, away from my pregnant mother, my infant brother, and that policeman. Darting away was instinctual. The rhythm of my run and the long grass licking at my ankles kept my mind off what was happening. I didn't know where I was headed. I just knew that I wanted to escape what was happening. My track looped around our apartment community and kept cruelly returning me to our front door. A circle with no beginning and no ending. My path repeatedly led back to what I was trying to escape, back to the fact of my father's disappearance, back to the misery and mystery of what had happened to him. I must have been warming up for a decades-long marathon ahead, the constant seeking driven by curiosity and ache. My long run had begun. When I finally stopped running and returned home, the cop was gone, but more grim-faced policemen showed up at our one-bedroom apartment early the next morning. They were accompanied by a priest. I could read it in their faces. They did not want to be there. I watched them swallow hard. I felt for them as they stood on our front porch and nervously peered inside our modest home. What were they about to find? How were this mother and her son going to react? Could they, as officers, handle what they were about to see and hear? They must have been bracing for what was about to happen and how it could echo in their own lives for years. Electric with rage, my mother screamed when she saw the officers and the priest framed in our doorway. The cry that shot out of her was threaded with anger and grief. Haunting, the sound still reverberates in my memories today. My mother hoisted one of our dining room chairs, ready to throw it. I retreated into my parents' bedroom and instinctively took my brother from his crib. I held him tightly against my chest. A stranger in a crisp white dress shirt followed me, watching me hawk-like. She must have been a social worker. I could see the worry in her eyes, which made me worry. This must not have been her first time witnessing something like this. I could tell she was experienced, and then she knew what was happening to my family. and what was about to happen next, and what would happen for years afterward. Perhaps she could imagine the contours of the long and winding path ahead of me. Maybe she could picture me sprinting along the circuitous route to the limits of her imagination, where I disappear into a dreamlike mist. She took my brother from my arms and told me it was okay to cry. Initially, I resisted. This was my first experience like this. Was I supposed to cry? If so, why and in what way? Whimper? Weep? Wail? I did not want her to see me do whatever I was supposed to do, so I turned my back to her as a teenager. I was confused and embarrassed. A moment passed before something independent of my will caused me to react. It triggered what felt like an earthquake inside me. I could sense the stranger watching as the shock pulsed through me, as seismic sobs escaped my control, as my shoulders shook. The police had come to deliver the news that my father was dead. Magical thinking. My memories of those days that followed are blurry and full of gaps. I imagine that this is medicinal, that my mind has fragmented these memories and has hidden others to protect me. Still, some scenes from that time are crystal clear. I can see myself standing next to my father's freshly dug grave at Arlington National Cemetery. In that moment, I am waiting on a grassy hill that gently rises in sight of the Pentagon where he once worked. I can see the hearse pull up on Patton Drive. My mother and I watch as uniformed service members wearing white gloves assemble next to it. When they bring out my father's closed casket, a bullet-colored coffin long enough to hold his 6-foot-1-inch frame, I cry so hard I struggle to breathe. I weep again when they present me with a tightly folded United States flag that covered his casket. Meticulously shaped into a triangle, the flag feels too big and heavy in my arms. The shots from the ceremonial riflemen startle me. They sound like exclamation points at the end of an urgent message from the universe. Your father is gone. I need to hear that message and remember it, because there will be many times after my father's funeral when I will imagine he is alive and I will one day see him walk down the street. I will trick myself into believing my father ran away and started a new life. The mind is powerful enough to fool itself in this way. In my fantasies, my father finds a new home in another state and assumes a new identity. If I can keep believing this is true, then maybe it will come true. He is somewhere out there, still alive. I just need to find him. My heart races when I glance at crowds and spot strangers who resemble him, men who tilt their heads like my father did when he was lost in thought, tall men with long faces and military-style haircuts, men wearing my father's standard outfit, brown loafers, khaki pants, and a light blue button-down dress shirt. I often think of what I will say to my father if I am able to track him down. You are the one man who is supposed to love me the most in the world. What did I do to make you leave? How could you have hurt Mom and me so badly? What about my three brothers, your sons? When I sleep, I have free rein to indulge in such fantasies about my father. He occasionally appears in my dreams, acting as if nothing happened. I feel relieved in those moments, as if I am finally able to take a full breath. That feeling is like the peacefulness I experience in dreams in which I am able to levitate or even fly. Gravity, physics, mortality, all such truths are untrue in my dreams. I also experience puzzling dreams about living in spacious homes full of furnished rooms I have never visited before. Invariably, these mysterious houses feature secret passageways or basements or attics that go on forever. I vainly search them for something or someone I can never find. Sometimes those dreams are replaced by vivid and confusing nightmares, fistfights, wars, apocalypses in which massive ocean waves threaten to demolish skyscrapers. Years after my father's funeral, I experienced nightmares about an invisible evil lurking behind the walls in my home. I could never see this specter. I just knew it was there, somewhere, hunting me or waiting for me to hunt it. Today, whenever I accomplish something important, I wonder if my father would have been proud. Whenever I make a mistake, I wonder what he had learned about the world while he was in it. Whenever I struggle with an important decision, I wonder who he was, and by extension, who I am. I dwell on the one question that still propels me. It is the question that holds the answers to many of my other questions. Why did he kill himself? My father's last words. My father checked into a hotel so he could leave this world. He found a place just 7 miles from our apartment near Dayton, Ohio. Police found him in his hotel bed with his Walkman. I wish I knew which songs he listened to as he overdosed on his medication. His autopsy shows he had antidepressants, painkillers, and sedatives in his system. He left a handwritten suicide note in his Oldsmobile. Feeling betrayed and abandoned by him, I burned the note not long after he died, so I don't remember everything it said or the exact wording, but I know the gist of it. Addressed to my mother, it ended with this: "Tell the kids I love them." I recall it was written in present tense, as if he would continue to love me and my brothers after his death, as if saying he loved us meant we would carry that message for the rest of our lives, because there would be no other words from him. He could not undo what he had written. It was permanent. "Tell the kids I love them." 6 words, 1 syllable each, simple, concise, final. At least that message was final for my father. It is not final for me. I have too many questions, many of them unanswerable. I am left with too many puzzles, most of them unsolvable. I have thought of too many things I want to say to him, all of which he will never hear. I cannot resolve the unresolvable, but I can figuratively turn it into something else, and by doing that, perhaps I can make new meaning from it for myself and others. I want something good to come from something that has been so painful. This memoir is my way of honoring our nation's military veterans, including my father. My father, it is my way of honoring their families. It is my way of honoring hardworking single parents like my mother. It is my way of attempting to commiserate with anyone who has experienced the loss of loved ones diagnosed with multiple sclerosis and other debilitating diseases. It is also my way of attempting to destigmatize discussions about mental health, addiction, and suicide. Above all, I want this memoir to be a source of hope for other people, especially children who have lost parents to suicide. I want them to know that they are not alone. This book is also a transformation of my father's suicide note into a collection of tributes: a eulogy for my father, an homage for my mother, notes of admiration for my brothers, an ode to my wife, an expression of love for my children. This memoir celebrates the things that saved my life, helped me heal, and made me a better human being: writing, reading, poetry, journalism, lacrosse, teaching, and gardening. It is part of my long run, a marathon that features plenty of pitfalls, pratfalls, and close calls. It is part of my search for meaning. It is part of my exhaustive race for reason, for discovery, for answers. It is also a reply to my father's suicide note. In it, I am finally writing everything I never got to say to him before he took his own life. I am telling him about what he has missed and what I have gained while he has been gone, about my hard-won lessons, about the lives of those we have lost, about the lingering costs, about fatherhood, about war, about terrorism, about heroism, about self-sacrifice, about his growing number of grandchildren, about his legacy. And of course, I have a lot more to say about all of this than 6 words. The American Foundation for Suicide Prevention is a nonprofit educational and advocacy organization that funds suicide prevention research. www.afsp.org. Suicide Awareness Voices of Education is a nonprofit educational and advocacy organization that supports those who have lost loved ones to suicide. www.save.org. If you need help, call or text 988 Suicide and Crisis Lifeline. This excerpt features reporting and writing from the following essay by the author: "Tell the Kids I Love Them" by Oxford American, came out in 2022. And Jeremy Redman is a National Enterprise editor for USA Today. He also teaches at the University of Missouri School of Journalism. And there's some photo hits here of Jeremy Redman's father won a picture of him holding Jeremy when he was born in 1971, another of him with his B-52 crewmates during the Vietnam War in 1972. They experienced harrowing close calls during their missions over Southeast Asia. Partly to better understand his father, Jeremy Redman reported on the war in Iraq for months while embedded with U.S. soldiers and Marines. Years later, he traveled to Hanoi to write about the history of the Vietnam War. Let's go back to the front page. This headline is, earners at bottom miss out on gains. Gap widens as income rises, census data shows. This is by Ignacio Calderon. Household income grew last year, but not for everyone. New U.S. Census Bureau data shows income for the top 10% climbed 1.7% in 2025, while earnings for the bottom 10% held essentially flat, widening the dollar gap between those income groups. Overall, median household income rose 2.6% in 2025, while the poverty rate stayed at 13.1%. And the share of people without insurance for the entire year was 7.9, according to the data providing the most comprehensive of account of income, poverty, and insurance coverage. The figures released September 15th come with a lag and do not yet capture the effects of Trump administration policy changes to the Supplemental Nutrition Assistance Program, or SNAP, and Medicaid. The top line income gains mask a widening divide. Since 1967, household income for the top has risen 121%, while growth for the bottom was 56%. That's about half, right? This century alone, top earners saw 33% growth, while the bottom lagged at 8%. That means that for every dollar earned by the 10% at the top, the bottom 10% made 8 cents in 2025, a number that has gone down from 11 cents in 1967. In 2025, nearly one in three households made about $50,000, even as many Americans continue to describe stretched budgets and rising costs. Economists say the unequal growth between the top and bottom creates an economy that works better for some than others, leaving lower income households further from closing the gap even in the year of overall growth, let alone making investments like buying a home. That imbalance becomes starker when looking at the distribution of aggregated money income in 2025. The top 20% reported more than half of the total income in 2025, while the bottom 20% took home just 3%. According to census data, the top 5% of households accounted for nearly a quarter of the nation's total income in 2025. Something that has been true for decades is that there's a massive college wage premium between college graduates do substantially better than others. And on the other hand, if you didn't graduate from high school, your likely outcomes are very bad. Stephen Durloff, a professor and director of the Stone Center for Research on Wealth Inequality and Mobility at the University of Chicago. Educational inequality begets income inequality. For every dollar earned by a median householder with a bachelor's degree or higher, those with only a high school degree made 44 cents, and those without a high school diploma made 27 cents. Median household income was $87,460 in 2025, the highest on record. For every dollar of income from a median white household, Hispanic households made 76 cents, and Black households made 62 cents. Asian households made $1.31 for every dollar. If you're comparatively disadvantaged, upward mobility is less probable for Blacks than whites, Durloff said. The other fact is that downward mobility, if you're doing well, is higher for Blacks than whites, so the ability to lock in success turns out to be complicated. The racial income gap also translates into a housing gap. People of color have lower home ownership rate, according to Harvard's Joint Center for Housing Studies. As housing prices grow faster than incomes, that's

Pretty held steady, but experts forecast numbers could get worse. In 2025, the supplemental poverty measure, which includes some government assistant programs and health expenses in its calculations, stayed about the same at 13.1%. The official poverty rate, an outdated measure, went down by nearly half a point to 10.2%, while child poverty fell to 13.4%. Experts say they expect things to get worse for those with lower incomes. To partially offset the tax cuts from President Donald Trump, SNAP will lose about $190 billion in funding. Medicaid is set to lose about $920 billion. The Bipartisan Policy Center says the cuts could mean millions lose health care. 2025 Medicaid coverage went down 0.5 points, masked by a 0.6 point increase in Medicare. There were so many policies that happened in the pandemic that were helping to shore up people, particularly at the lower end, and those things have all disappeared, and now there's going to be more cuts, said Elise Gould, senior economist at the Economic Policy Institute. Those things aren't showing up in the data yet, but I think this is a sign of more trouble to come. Let's go to page 3, news story. Reporters barred from White House. Trump enforces ban on 3 media outlets. This is by Joey Garrison for USA Today. Washington. Reporters from MS Now, CNN, and Politico were denied entry into the White House on September 19th as President Donald Trump's ban on the 3 media outlets from the White House grounds went into effect. MS Now reporter Akela Gardner said her White House press pass did not work when she tried to scan it, and a security officer ordered her to hand it over as she attempted to go through magnetometers at the press entrance. Asked why I could not get inside, and he said it was above him, Gardner said in an interview on MS Now, adding that one of MS Now's photographers also had their press badge taken away. CNN and Politico, in a separate statement, it confirmed their reporters were also denied access to White House grounds and had their passes confiscated. The encounters mark the apparent implementation of a ban on reporters from CNN, Politico, and MS Now that Trump announced September 18th. Trump, who has long complained about his press coverage, accused each media outlet of repeatedly reporting fake news, but he did not identify a specific incident or story that prompted the extraordinary move. He said he grew sick of cumulative stories over the last few years. Though the ban does not prevent journalists at the outlets from reporting on Trump, it denies them critical White House access that allows reporters to ask the president questions and interact with White House officials. The ban, which was swiftly condemned by First Amendment advocates, also appears to infringe on a constitutionally protected free press. Even Trump, in comments to reporters on September 18th, referred to his action as a ban on the free press. That's a quote. In 1977, Sherrill v. Knight, a federal appeals court, ruled that the White House cannot arbitrarily deny press passes to reporters based on the content of their coverage if the White House has voluntarily opened its doors to media and established facilities for the press. MS Now, CNN, Politico respond. MS Now, in a statement after being denied access to the White House, said the cable news channel intends to take any and all steps necessary to defend our First Amendment rights and the essential role of independent journalism in our democracy, end quote. White House belongs to the American people, and the decisions made inside are funded by our tax dollars, the statement said. We stand firmly behind our anchors, our reporters, and our newsroom. We will continue to report on the president, the administration, and the issues that impact the American people, end quote. CNN said its mission to report on the government will continue regardless of any attempts to restrict physical access to the White House. We have a right under the U.S. Constitution to do our reporting without hindrance or interference from the government, and this ban is an illegal assault on this fundamental right, CNN said. We will not be deflected from our duty to hold the government and other public bodies to account, and we will continue to report on the actions
and processes of this administration without fear or favor. Jonathan Greenberger, global editor-in-chief for Politico, said the publication stands by all of its reporters covering the White House. As we said yesterday, we will vigorously defend our First Amendment rights, Greenberger said in an email to

0: Politico's newsroom that was released to the public. The White House declined to comment, referring USA Today to Trump's remarks on his ban. Butting heads with the press. Trump long has had an adversarial relationship with the media, often taking aim at individual reporters and media outlets over coverage he deems to be unfair. During his second term, Trump has welcomed non-traditional conservative-leaning commentaries into the White House press briefing room and Oval Office to ask him questions. Shortly after his return to the White House, Trump had the Associated Press removed from the White House pool, which is given the closest access to the president, after the AP refused to change its guidance to reflect Trump's renaming of the Gulf of Mexico to the Gulf of America. One federal trial judge appointed by Trump temporarily blocked the ban on the AP, but two appeals court judges also appointed by Trump on a three-judge panel reversed that decision in a 2-1 ruling. The case is still being litigated. During his first term, the White House in 2018 pulled the press credentials of CNN correspondent Jim Acosta, but a federal judge later ruled on the side of CNN and forced the White House to allow Acosta to keep his press pass. We'll see, Trump said when asked what makes him think his ban will survive in court this time. Depends on the judge you get. To be honest with you, I don't think a court should allow fake news to be written day after day after day. What experts say. Clay Calvert, a non-resident senior fellow at the American Enterprise Institute, calls the bans thoroughly unsurprising, particularly as Trump faces low approval ratings heading into the midterms. The Institute is a Washington-based public policy think tank. The news media is an easy target for Trump, Calvert said, and implementing the ban is likely to appeal to his political base. Barring journalists from the White House or other spaces where the government operates can make it really difficult to get information to report to the wider public, ACLU Senior Policy Counsel Jenna Leventhal said. A federal judge blocked a press policy the Pentagon implemented in 2025 that said journalists who solicit, that's in quotes, information not approved for public release could lose access to the building. The Pentagon then imposed an interim press policy that required journalists to be escorted through the premises at all times, which was also struck down. But the potential to get involved in a costly and time-consuming legal fight with the Trump administration may make some news outlets think twice about the reporting, Leventhal said. And contributing to this are Aisha Bagchi, Zach Anderson, and Brianna J. Frank for USA Today. Let's go to weather. This article headline is Meteorologists Cast Doubt on Almanac's Seasonal Forecasts. Weather Folklore Endures in Age of Supercomputers. This is by Janine Santucci, Dinah Voiles-Pulver, and Doyle Rice for USA Today. If you've been fantasizing about a winter after waves of hot weather this summer, and boy, haven't we, you might have turned to a popular reference source of weather predictions to see when the cold and snow is coming, a Farmer's Almanac. Two of the most popular almanacs are Old Farmer's Almanac, which has been around since 1792, and the Farmer's Almanac, founded in 1818 and ending publication after the 2026 edition. For generations, both have offered long-term weather predictions that they boast are highly accurate, but which weather experts tend to scoff at. The Almanac's exact prediction methods are kept a top secret, but they say they include a mix of climatology and meteorology and what experts say are some less scientific principles. The Old Farmer's Almanac uses solar activity and sunspots, and the Farmer's Almanac says it uses sunspot activity, tidal action of the moon, and the position of planets and more. J. Marshall Shepard, a University of Georgia and from atmospheric scientists, is among the experts who have long discounted the almanacs as legitimate sources of weather information. He told USA Today that scientific-based weather forecasting and short-term seasonal prediction has advanced significantly. Our models, observational systems, and knowledge base has made short-term prediction, hurricane tracking, and El Nino forecasts quite reliable, yet people still default to groundhogs, almanacs, and folklore, he said. Adding to the confusion, almanacs do more than publish controversial climate predictions. They give information about a number of different subjects, which include weather predictions, sunrise and sunset times, important dates, and much more. Heidi Stonehill, executive editor of the Old Farmer's Almanac, told USA Today that her publications, meteorologists, and those from other organizations work toward the same goal. Both long-range weather predictions and shorter-term forecasts provide guidance on likely trends in an effort to help individuals and communities stay safe, keep productive, and enjoy life. Weather affects all our lives in both small and large ways. Therefore, people like to know what's ahead, how to be best prepared for inclement weather, to find out if they can look forward to a bright sunny day during their trip or special event, or if their plants need a bit of extra loving care during a hot, cold, or dry spell, Stonehill said. USA Today also reached out to Farmers Almanac but for comment and information on its methods. Corey Davis, an assistant state climatologist at the North Carolina State Climate Office, told USA Today he was encouraged that compared to almanac forecasts for 10 to 15 years ago, today's outlooks seem somewhat more rooted in science. Looking at the outlooks for the winter season 2026-27, Davis said he was pleased to see discussion about El Niño, expected to majorly shape winter weather patterns this year as a factor in Farmer's Almanac and Old Farmer's Almanac discussions. Davis said he knows people whose grandparents kept hard copies of the almanacs on their shelves as conversation pieces. Everyone talks about the weather, and especially if you can talk about what may happen ahead, you know it feels like magic, Davis said. Almanacs also have other uses. Information such as moon phases, sunset and sunrise times, future eclipses, and when high or low tides will happen are known with a high degree of scientific certainty and can generally be trusted in almanacs. The very first almanacs, which were born out of Europe, were used by farmers and gardeners to help guide their crop growing and by sailors wanting to know the moon's position for navigation. How are the forecasts made? Farmer's Almanac and Old Farmer's Almanac both say they use secret formulas developed by their founders more than two centuries ago. Neither divulges the specifics of its formula, but both offer some limited insight. Here's what they say. Old Farmer's Almanac, some individuals doubt that the amount of energy emitted by the sun has any impact on the atmosphere, weather, and climate. However, we belong to the group that believes otherwise. We base our beliefs on the fields of solar science, which studies sunspots, climatology, which examines weather patterns, and meteorology, which focuses on atmosphere. While the forecasts are based on the same principles, we use the latest state-of-the-art satellite data, all the latest technology and equipment, end quote. Farmer's Almanac. Over the years, various methods have been used to make the Farmer's Almanac predictions, including studying sunspot cycles, solar activity, tidal forces, and even the reversal of winds in the stratosphere over the equator. This formula incorporates many of the various techniques mentioned here, as well as sunspot activity, tidal action of the moon, and the position of the planets, and more. Farmer's Almanac says it makes its forecasts 2 years in advance and doesn't go back to change them after an edition is printed. Routine weather forecasts are only really accurate out about 2 weeks, said Peter Goble, assistant state climatologist at the Colorado Climate Center at Colorado State University. To make the longer-term seasonal outlooks, forecasters use advanced computer models that combine huge volumes of data and help the meteorologists assess what the probability will be of temperatures outside the norm. They look at the relationships between the slower-moving components of the climate and how they tend to affect weather, Global said. The almanac secrecy is concerning to Global. An individual forecaster is making decisions based on methods that are not published. It just doesn't strike me as good, transparent science, he told USA Today. How accurate are the forecasts? Both prominent almanacs boast a success rate of about 80%. But experts raise their eyebrows at that figure, although neither we nor any forecaster have as yet gained sufficient insight into the mysteries of the universe to predict the weather with total accuracy. We correctly predict the weather about 80% of the time. The Old Farmer's Almanac says on its website, Stonehill of Old Farmer's Almanac said, the publication compares actual temperature and precipitation records for a city in a forecast region with a direction that was forecast, whether it was above or below normal. The percentage of regions correctly forecast is used for accuracy rate for temperature and precipitation, which are averaged over an overall rate. For example, for the U.S. long-range 2025-26 winter weather forecast, the accuracy rate was 83.3% for temperature and 94.4% for precipitation for a total accuracy rate of 88.9%, Stonehill said. Here's how the Farmer's Almanac describes its success, though weather forecasting and long-range forecasting in particular remain an inexact science. Many long-time almanac followers maintain that our forecasts are 80 to 85% accurate. When people hear that the almanacs are 80% accurate, they assume that means they are 80% right in trying to predict when cold and wet periods will happen. But it's more trying to predict the overall tendency of the weather, Davis said. Goebel compared Farmer's Almanac predictions for winters for 2019-20 season through 2023-24 to the National Weather Service's Climate Prediction Center seasonal outlooks. I took every testable claim that I could from the Farmer's Almanac and compared that claim with what the Climate Prediction Center said for that region, and unsurprisingly, the Climate Prediction Center did significantly better overall. Both had their misses because seasonal forecasting is hard, and there's a lot we still don't understand, he said. Shepard criticized the almanac's very broad predictions. For example, he said, calls for a cold and snowy winter in New England or Minnesota is statistically normal, and it isn't a true scientific breakthrough. Another meteorologist, Matt Lanza, said on X a few years ago when the almanac was coming out that it was your annual reminder that using the Farmer's Almanac for a seasonal meteorological outlook is about as good as going to a psychic, end quote. Let's go to the 50 states section. The highlighted state is New Jersey. Princeton, New Jersey, just months after ospreys were removed from New Jersey's list of endangered species in 2025, scientists went on to document the worst breeding season in more than 30 years. Now the 2026 season is looking to be even worse, said Ben Wurst, senior wildlife biology with Conserve Wildlife Foundation of New Jersey and the lead of the New Jersey Osprey Project. New Jersey is not alone. The Wildlife Foundation said scientists are documenting similar declines in productivity across the Mid-Atlantic, particularly in Chesapeake Bay, which supports roughly 10,000 nesting pairs and has long been considered the global stronghold for ospreys. Researchers have linked poor breeding success in parts of the Bay to a shortage of Atlantic menhaden, a key fish that acts as the foundation of the coastal food web. Let's go to Montgomery, Alabama. Newtopia Fun Park is an indoor playground that originally opened in 2018 that covers 13,200 square feet. It's been closed since August 17th to install brand new equipment and improve the building, a post on the facility's Facebook page states, expected to reopen on Halloween, October 31st. Juneau, Alaska, the Alaska Department of Natural Resources will limit advance reservations for most public cabins from 6 months to 3 months starting October 1st as part of a transition to a new online booking system. Phoenix, Arizona, for a third straight year, Phoenix Sky Harbor International Airport ranked as one of the country's best airports in a new airport satisfaction study. North Little Rock, Arkansas, Monster Jam will return to Simmons Bank Arena on February 27th and 28th, 2027, featuring monster truck competition, stunt performances, and fan experiences, including pit parties and driver meet and greets. Santa Clara County, California, Uber is set to lay off more than 100 employees in Santa Clara County, according to filings tracked by the state. Pueblo, Colorado, Black Hills Energy is moving forward with the construction of a 50-megawatt battery storage facility at its Pueblo Airport Generating Station. Hartford, Connecticut, Governor Ned Lamont announced that four rural Connecticut hospitals will receive a combined $50 million in state grants to support modernization, infrastructure improvements, and expanded health care services. Newcastle County, Delaware, 3 years after a mobile coverage study, determined the area north of Middletown along the state border as a cellular dead zone, and Newcastle County committed to building a tower in the area. The project is finally moving forward. The County Board of Adjustments approved a special use permit to build a 156-foot cell tower. District of Columbia, Washington, J.B.G. Smith and Mid-America Apartments agreed to pay $9.3 million and change their rent-setting practices to settle a Washington, D.C. lawsuit alleging they used RealPage software to unlawfully inflate apartment rents. Flagler County, Florida, 8 months after Flagler County Sheriff Rick Staley announced the agency purchased a new helicopter, it finally touched down in Palm Coast. The sheriff's office had previously stated that it anticipated the copter would arrive toward the end of July. Oconee County, Georgia, the holiday season in Oconee County will light up early this year when more than a million colored lights begin sparkling on the evening of November 2nd. Honolulu, Hawaii. Hawaii Pacific University is launching Hawaii's first collegiate surf team, which will make its competitive debut in the 2027 National Scholastic Surfing Association Championship. Horseshoe Bend, Idaho. The Boise County Sheriff's Office said an injured mountain lion found feeding on chickens near a school and daycare in Horseshoe Bend on September 16th was euthanized due to public safety concerns. Springfield, Illinois. Abraham Lincoln Capital Airport will receive more than $11.8 million in federal funding for infrastructure improvements as part of more than a $66 million awarded to airports and aviation programs across Illinois. Indianapolis, Indiana, the state has moved one step closer toward managing its own coal combustion residuals program. The state put in a formal request for authority over the coal ash sites in June. On September 15th, the Environmental Protection Agency announced plans to approve it. Des Moines, Iowa, an Iowa business group is pushing back on Alliant Energy's plan to invest in additional power plants, saying everyday customers could get saddled with billions in costs for generating capacity intended mainly to serve data centers in Iowa. Topeka, Kansas, public health officials are advising healthcare providers to be on alert for measles after two people in northeast Kansas were exposed while traveling elsewhere in the country. Frankfort, Kentucky. Thousands of Kentuckians may soon be getting life-changing letters, wiping them nearly free of medical debt. Governor Andy Beshear announced the Team Kentucky Medical Debt Relief Program, which directed $2.5 million to undo medical debt to clear some or all of eligible Kentuckians' medical debts. Baton Rouge, Louisiana, in 2026, Louisiana residents have spent a total of $47.55 million on OnlyFans, and consumers in the state have spent approximately $141.3 million over the last 3 years. Orono, Maine, University of Maine President Joan Farini Monday announced staff layoffs and faculty retrenchments as the university seeks to close a projected $19 million budget gap. Bel-Air, Maryland, the Harford County Health Department said a bat found at St. Margaret Elementary School tested positive for rabies. New Bedford, Massachusetts, New Bedford Whaling Museum's new Welcome and Exhibition Center has reached a major construction milestone. With the final steel beam lifted into place during a topping-off ceremony, the whaling bones are set and ready for the next step. The 20,000-square-foot addition will expand the museum's exhibition capacity and create new spaces for visitors and community members to gather. Lansing, Michigan, Michigan's unemployment agency is launching a new community ambassadors program, expanding walk-in services, and moving key job registration requirements online as part of a broader effort to improve access to unemployment assistance. Minneapolis, Minnesota. A federal immigration officer wanted on assault charges for shooting and wounding a Venezuelan man in Minneapolis was arrested 8 months after a confrontation that became a flashpoint over President Donald Trump's deportation sweeps. Jackson, Mississippi, the sentencing of former Mayor Chokwi Antar Lumumba, former Hinds County District Attorney Jody Owens, and former Jackson City Councilman Aaron Banks has been pushed back to be sentenced on November 5th. Jefferson City, Missouri. The Missouri State Board of Education declined to seek the roughly $300 million increase needed to fully fund the state's public school funding formula next year, opting instead to request lawmakers allocate the same amount schools are receiving this year. Helena, Montana. Montana has dropped its lawsuit against Yellowstone National Park's bison management plan, citing a new federal environmental review process that could address the state's concerns over herd size and management. Omaha, Nebraska. The city council renewed school resource officer contracts for four school districts, while Omaha Public Schools updated its policies amid ongoing debate about officers' use of shock gloves in schools. Reno, Nevada. State officials announced that the Nevada State Fairgrounds will receive $10 million in upgrades. Concord, New Hampshire. New Hampshire Supreme Court Chief Justice Gordon McDonald has resigned from the court, stating it's in the best interests of the New Hampshire judicial branch, and he accepts responsibility and accountability for my conduct. End quote. Santa Fe, New Mexico. U.S. Agriculture Secretary Brooke Rollins said the Department of Agriculture is preparing to reopen a New Mexico port to livestock trade after it was closed because of New World screw worm. New York, New York. New York commuters face some of the nation's highest estimated costs and lost time getting to and from work, with a value of commuting time exceeding $12,000 a year in several counties. According to an analysis by Opus Virtual Offices, New York County had the state's highest estimated annual commuting time value at $12,789, based on roughly 250 hours spent traveling to and from work each year. New York County ranks sixth nationally among the 2,192 counties in the study. New York overall ranked fourth among the 50 states for the estimated annual value of commuting time, according to the study. Fayetteville, North Carolina, the Cool Spring Downtown District, announced that the annual Zombie Walk, which would have been in its 16th year this year, is on pause. Oops. Bismarck, North Dakota, the North Dakota Ethics Commission is seeking additional staff and resources after reporting a sharp increase in complaints and investigations, saying its growing workload is straining efforts to provide ethics education and oversight. Columbus, Ohio. Columbus City Schools reports it had a record high graduation rate among its 2026 high schoolers as it works to rise above a one-star rating in assessments. Oklahoma City, Oklahoma, a top-to-bottom shakedown of the Oklahoma County Jail, uncovered homegrown corn liquor, also known as hooch, and resulted in a change to inmates' diets. Jail administrator Tim Kimry said corn is no longer served to inmates in the jail. Corn has been replaced with green beans. Salem, Oregon, all seven of Oregon's public universities might see work halt for 4,600 classified employees after members of Service Employees International Union 503 voted overwhelmingly to authorize a strike. Harrisburg, Pennsylvania, the Pennsylvania Health Department said it was requesting emergency support for the Centers for Disease Control Prevention as it grapples with one of the country's largest and most deadly measles outbreaks. Rhode Island, Providence, Rhode Island, claiming that the Trump administration exacted political retribution in denying the state's request for $19 million in disaster aid after the February 2026 blizzard. Rhode Island's congressional delegation is seeking answers from federal agencies. The two senators and two congressmen recently wrote a letter to the U.S. Department of Homeland Security and Federal Emergency Management Agency demanding that they preserve records and documentation related to Rhode Island's request for a major disaster declaration. Columbia, South Carolina. South Carolina state leaders are directing more than $610,000 toward programs aimed at reducing pet overpopulation through expanded spay and neuter services and animal welfare initiatives. Watertown, South Dakota, a group of Watertown performers founded 605 Theater Company, hoping to bring more theater to the community. Board President Amber Bosworth is preparing the company's first main stage production while laying the groundwork for workshops, mentorship programs, and year-round engagement. Nashville, Tennessee. Tennessee ranks among the nation's worst state for workers. According to Oxfam's 2026 Best States to Work Index, the list includes all 50 states plus Washington, D.C. and Puerto Rico. Tennessee ranked 49 out of 52 jurisdictions. San Antonio, Texas. The family of a Texas woman who died from a pregnancy-related condition has sued State Attorney General Ken Paxton and doctors who treated her, claiming an abortion could have saved her life, and the state's near-total ban on the procedure is unconstitutional. Smithfield, Utah, the Church of Jesus Christ of Latter-day Saints announced that the Smithfield, Utah Temple in Cache County will open for public tours from February 25th through March 27th before its dedication by Elder Quentin L. Cook on April 18th. Burlington, Vermont, Vermont Tree Fruit Growers Association has launched a new digital orchard passport program that encourages visitors to explore participating apple orchards across the state and earn prizes during the fall harvest season. Augusta County, Virginia. Augusta County is objecting to a request by Verizon and the company's Frontier affiliates to discontinue service on copper-based phone lines. Bangor, Washington, a new larger child development center at Naval Base Kitsap, Bangor, will open this fall after 2 years of construction. The center, along with other child care facility upgrades on the base, is expected to ease the child care demands in the next few years. Charleston, West Virginia. West Virginia has been ranked the second most naturally beautiful state, according to a new study by Travel and Leisure magazine. Wauwatosa, Wisconsin, a Wauwatosa-based company that focuses on producing lithium-ion batteries that aren't dependent on Chinese materials, has received a $1.25 million federal contract to help fund that work. Under the two-year agreement, Conovate will continue scaling U.S. production of its EcoFight anode material, the company announced. And last, as always, Wyoming, Gillette, Wyoming, the National High School Finals Rodeo will be held at Camplex in Gillette in 2027 from July 11th to 17th after the National High School Rodeo Association announced it was moving the event from Nebraska. And let's go to sports. We'll go to Nightingale's Notebook. This is by Bob Nightingale for USA Today. Latino ump calls out nasty climate, it says. It's out of Phoenix. When Laz Diaz arrived at Tiger Stadium to make his major league debut, Sparky Anderson was in the Detroit Tigers dugout. Phil Garner was managing the Milwaukee Brewers, and the lineups were littered with names like Lou Whitaker, Kirk Gibson, Cecil Fielder. David Wells, B.J. Surhoff, and Daryl Hamilton. The year was 1995. Now, 31 years later, with Tiger Stadium long gone, Diaz will be back in Detroit, this time at Comerica Park, where he is scheduled to be the home plate umpire September 26, when future Hall of Famer Justin Verlander makes his final appearance. Diaz, who was also the home plate umpire in Verlander's first postseason game in 2006 at Yankee Stadium, a 4-3 victory in the American League Division Series, now is calling it a career too. Diaz, 63, only the second Latino crew chief in MLB history and a former Marine Corps reserve, is umpiring his final regular season game Sunday, September 27th. He and six other veteran umpires have taken the buyouts and will say goodbye to a game that has dramatically changed. When Diaz arrived, there were no video reviews, no ABS, no challenges, no pitch comms, no mandatory checks for banned substances, no New York Review Center, no public umpire scorecards, and no hot mics. Being a major league umpire is not only one of the most demanding jobs in all of baseball, it's also the least rewarding. I tell these young guys there's so much pressure in the game, he says, so if you're not going to have fun in this game, don't do it. Do not do it. It's not worth it. There's just so much scrutiny and negative stuff now. It's nasty. We can't get the recognition. Everybody is putting us down, like Angel Hernandez and C.B. Buckner. They've got so much criticism, and they're great umpires, but everything is just so expletive deleted negative. He's going to miss the people and friends he's made over the years on and off the field, but the game, well, not so much. There are a lot of people I'm going to miss, and I made a lot of friends, but what I won't miss is the game, said Diaz, the son of Cuban immigrants. Not one bit. It's just changed so much. There's so much more technical stuff. It's kind of restricted us. I mean, everything is black and white now. You can't manage the game. You used to look at the scoreboard and you'd see a player's batting average, home runs, RBI, and stolen bases. Now you look up and there's all kinds of stats up there. Exit velocity, launch angle, on-base percentage, OPS. You can't find anything because it's all a percentage. He also came up when umpires weren't mic'd to notify the crowd of challenges and reviews, leading to embarrassing hot mic incidents. Twice in the last 2 months, Diaz accidentally blurted out an obscenity in his mic that blared the stadium loudspeakers, unaware his mic was still on. He became a full-time major league umpire in 1999 after playing in the minor leagues as an outfielder and shortstop. And we'll have to skip to the end. It says, Jones, don't expect him to be at a ballpark anytime in the near future, or maybe ever, he says. I've been blessed, Diaz said. The Lord has definitely blessed me throughout my career. It was a great run, but now it's time. That's all the time we have for this newspaper today. I hope you all have a great, great week. It's cooler out there. Maybe we can get outside. Take care.
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1: Well, you've made the decision to listen to Mind's Eye Radio, in particular this reading of the Wall Street Journal from the Tuesday, September 22nd edition. I'm Vince Kwiatkowski. We cruise the back pages of the Wall Street Journal with this program, looking for articles that are just a little different. It used to be we would do just either had to have weird in the name or be about something weird. And I still look for those things, but we'll see where we start. I looked into the science section and I love the planetary exploration things about that, you know, going to see the stars and visit the planets. And I looked at that series of articles, and the first 12 articles were all about AI. That's all you hear now, isn't it? But number 13 was pretty cool. NASA, it says, explores new missions with Boeing's troubled Starliner spacecraft. That's what Boeing calls them. Boeing and NASA are in talks about using the company's Starliner vehicle to handle a big batch of new missions, a turnaround for a ship that posed risks to crew members on a 2024 flight to the International Space Station. The aerospace giant and the National Aeronautics and Space Administration have discussed having Starliner handle 10 or even more new flights in the years ahead, people familiar with the discussion said. Those missions would help ensure the U.S. can get to low Earth orbit, home to the space station. Quote, NASA is developing plans to meet our nation's objectives for a sustained presence in the low Earth orbit. That's the quote. And then they expect to release details soon, an agency spokesman said. A Boeing spokesman said the company is committed to the NASA's efforts and looks forward to launching the next Starliner mission. I'm sure he is. He's not riding in it. NASA tapped Starliner years ago to handle up to 6 missions. In the summer of 2024, a Starliner test flight delivered NASA astronauts Barry Wilmore and Sunita Williams to the ISS. But do you remember that? Yeah, they sent those two people up there, guy and a girl. But the operation was marred by performance problems, including failed thrusters that posed safety risks for the crew. NASA officials decided to keep Wilmore and Williams on the station and return them to Earth on SpaceX's Crew Dragon vehicle rather than have them come back on Starliner. They ended up on the research lab for 9 months. Far longer than the roughly weekend visit NASA and Boeing had planned. Send them up there. Yeah, honey, I'll be back in 2 days. They're just sending us up there to the space station for 2 days. And then 9 months later, you come back. And your wife's already remarried, probably. And well, Starliner hasn't flown since it returned to Earth empty on September 2024. So we signed a whole bunch more contracts with them for that spacecraft, huh? Okay. The Starliner flight was marked by technical problems, poor communication, and management failures, according to a report NASA released earlier this year. The space agency's been trying to figure out how it will be able to keep conducting crew flights to the station and to fly future private station U.S. companies are developing. It is analyzing its options, partly because SpaceX is starting to sunset its Dragon vehicles. Ooh, is that right? SpaceX's Crew Dragon variant has been the only certified vehicle to carry NASA astronauts to the space station from the U.S. The Elon Musk-led company has stopped making those new Dragon ships, but hasn't publicly specified when it plans to stop operating the ship. Quote, we're not retiring it today, SpaceX President Gwynne Shotwell recently said of the Dragon. The company, which is shifting its focus to its Starship rocket and spacecraft, didn't respond to a request for comments. On Friday, NASA said it awarded SpaceX 3 additional astronaut missions to the space station using the Crew Dragon. Those flights are in addition to 2 launches the company has under contract and are worth an average of $315 million each. Wow. There are few other vehicles flying to low Earth orbit. Northrop Grumman has a cargo capsule that flies to the space station for NASA, but not a human-rated one. Russia, Russia flies vehicles to the ISS that handles crews and cargo. Europe-based exploration company is developing a cargo capsule called Nyx, N-Y-X, as well as an astronaut variant of it for a low Earth orbit. Sierra Space, I never heard of them, has a plane-like vehicle called Dream Chaser that hasn't flown to space yet, but said earlier this month it signed deals to transport national security and commercial payloads on its inaugural mission. So, oh my God, I would not want to be an astronaut right now. Well, let's travel on to college football. I'm not a huge football fan, but I do find myself getting mesmerized sometimes and watching the whole darn thing, watching the whole game. But how about this one here? Is this the most shocking collapse in college football history? I don't know. North Carolina State. They couldn't lose. Not with a 3-point lead. Not with 6 seconds remaining. And certainly not with the ball in their possession. The only thing quarterback C.J. Bailey had to do to close out the victory against Vanderbilt was fall down. Even the ugliest victory formation would have done the job. Bailey could have taken a few steps into his end zone and let the last seconds tick off the clock, dropped like a sack of potatoes for a safety. Oh, my gosh. Wait a minute. Let's read this again. Bailey could have taken a few steps into his end zone, let the last seconds tick off the clock, and dropped like a sack of potatoes for a safety that would give the Wolfpack a 1-point win. Okay, somehow he did none of this. Everything went horribly, comically wrong. Instead of leaving Nashville with a win, Bailey went home as the culprit in what may be the most ignominious collapse in the history of college football. When Bailey scrambled back, he saw a Vanderbilt blitz crash toward him. He went into an absolute panic. Instead of simply falling on the football, Bailey ran in circles and left it exposed. A stray helmet knocked it loose for a fumble. And that's when the Commodores did what Bailey couldn't. Falling on the ball in the end zone. Touchdown, game over, pandemonium. Quote, a play that breaks your heart, said NC State coach Dave Doran after the 35-31 loss. But I was proud of how our guys played for 59 minutes and 59 seconds. But the action that in that final second, turned an unheralded matchup between middling out-of-conference opponents into a piece of college football lore. Vanderbilt trailed by 17 points midway through the third quarter when they started chipping away at a comeback. But as the clock ticked toward zero, seemed destined to fall short. Before the fateful snap, with 6 seconds left, NC State had a 99.9% chance of winning the game, according to ESPN's win probability metric. In fact, in the last 20 years, 1,047 teams had possessed the football with the lead and less than 10 seconds left. Only one had coughed up. Yep, Michigan fans still haven't digested the fumbled punt disaster of 2015. But on that day, the Wolverines punter could almost be forgiven for fumbling a long snap that came spiraling toward him under frigid autumn conditions. On this Saturday, this one we're talking about, Bailey was enjoying a sunny September weather in Nashville, and the ball was safely in his hands. Until it wasn't. Quote, "We talk about every blade of grass on defense," Commodores coach Clark Lee said. Literally, that's every blade of grass. So all he had to do was just sit down, and they'd have won. Oh, my goodness. My goodness. Let's go to the medical section. And an article titled, "As a Doctor, Here's One Drugstore Medication That I Tell People to Rethink." And underneath that, the subheading is, "Cuts and scrapes are inevitable. Well, but here's a better way to heal them." Okay, you ready for this? This kind of surprised me. I saw online, this is by Tricia Parisha, who's an MD. "I saw online that we actually shouldn't be applying topical antibiotic ointments for minor scrapes and cuts. What's the harm? Don't they help prevent infections?" Well, parents of tiny playground warriors often carry antibiotic ointments everywhere they go. After all, scrapes are inevitable, and the ointment helps everyone feel like they're doing something, beyond, of course, the therapeutic application of a colorful bandage. The problem is, in many cases, these topical antibiotics don't work any better than plain old petroleum jelly. That's what a large, randomized, controlled trial of almost 1,000 patients who had undergone minor skin surgeries concluded 30 years ago in a paper published in the JAMA. The researchers cleaned the patient wounds, then randomized them to either topical antibiotic Bactrian or petroleum jelly before covering the wounds with a gauze and a bandage. A month later, both groups had similarly low rates of infections, and both groups' wounds had healed just as well. Since then, those findings have been replicated in similar studies over and over. You could argue there's no harm with antibiotics, but there's another issue: skin allergies. Allergic contact dermatitis due to topical over-the-counter antibiotics like neomycin shows up in about 5% of children and 2% of adults. These allergies can make the skin red and itchy. They may also require other medications, such as steroid cream, to help resolve them. In fact, the inflammation caused by an allergy to the topical antibiotic can sometimes be mistaken for a wound infection, said Soshana Marman, an assistant professor of dermatology and director of clinical research at New York Medical College. Combine that with the fact that petroleum jelly is cheap and well-tolerated, it's no wonder that many dermatologists are speaking out. Here's the quote. "People often assume that adding an antibiotic ointment automatically makes a wound safer," Marmon said. Well, she goes on, "For most clean, uncomplicated cuts and scrapes, good wound care, cleaning the wound, keeping it moist with petroleum jelly, and keeping it covered, that's usually enough." And then the American Academy of Dermatology recommends topical antibiotics only for surgical wounds that are showing signs of infection, and not as a preventative default. To be clear, most clinical trial data have looked at what happens to clean surgical wounds, or at the other end of the spectrum, wounds that are gnarly enough that someone has to go to the emergency room. And while most of my own minor scrapes in daily life are fairly clean, research directly studying household or playground wounds is limited. Still, most dermatologists agree that antibiotics should be used sparingly. Use a topical antibiotic only if there's redness, red streaks surrounding the scrape, warmth, pus, fever, or chills, said Adelaide Hebert, chief of pediatric dermatology at UTH Health McGovern Medical School in Houston. On a public health level, antibiotic resistance is already a problem, she added. So reducing your use, if you can, it's a good idea, actually. And if you do have the symptoms listed above, be sure to check in with a healthcare provider. So, and then they, right here, they have a section of how to heal minor cuts and scrapes. Okay, ready? Ready? Get your pencil and pen. Yeah, get a paper. Okay. Wounds need two things to heal, moisture and coverage. Okay, here's how to give your cut or scrape what it needs. Number one, and there's four steps here. Number one, clean it. Start by washing your hands with soap and water, then rinsing the wound with cool water. Soap, too, if things got muddy, to flush out the debris. As for that hydrogen peroxide your parents swore by when you were growing up, there's really little data that it does much beyond sting. That's about all it does. And antiseptics like these may actually damage healing tissue, Marmon said. Afterward, after you just wash it off with soap and water, pat it dry with sterile gauze or a soft, clean towel. Number two, hold pressure to stop bleeding, just for a few minutes until the bleeding stops. Number three, apply a layer of petroleum jelly. This creates a clean, moist barrier between the wound and the outside environment. It helps wounds heal better than if they're left to dry out and scab over. You may want to dedicate a tub of petroleum jelly just for wounds, and not so as you don't dip into the same tub you would use, say, for old diaper rashes. Okay, so you've cleaned it. Two, you've stopped the bleeding. Three, layer of petroleum jelly, and then number four, cover it, a bandage. Yes, even the ones with glittery puppies keeps the area protected and retains moisture. Change the bandage daily and apply a fresh layer of petroleum jelly each time you do. Covering the skin can also protect from sun exposure, which could make skin discoloration and healing skin more likely, said Ebert. Now, let's just say it's a little worse than that. So how do you know if you need stitches? A few years ago, I walked right into a sculpture in the middle of a courtyard at Harvard University. I was talking to a mentee and wasn't watching where I was going. I arrived home with a gash about a centimeter long and 2 millimeters deep, and it was still oozing. Even as a doctor, I waffled. Do I need stitches or just more time and pressure? I finally did go to an emergency room, and as it turned out, I had plenty of red flags that I actually did need stitches. Here's how to know, okay? And let me see on this. It looks like, oh, goodness, there's 6 bullet points. Here's how you can tell if you need stitches. First, the wound doesn't stop bleeding within 10 to 15 minutes of holding pressure. In my case, at least a half an hour had gone by, and it kept on trickling. Okay, it starts getting a little more gross here, okay? If it's deeper than a quarter of an inch, if you can see yellow fat, muscle, and certainly bone, go to the ER. I couldn't quite see fat or muscle, but I could tell my cut was deeper than usual. So it helps to bring those layers of skin together with stitches. Bullet point three, if the cut is jagged, if a wound isn't a clean line and doesn't stay together when pinched close, stitches can help ensure that it closes as cleanly as possible. And in general, cuts that are longer than 3/4 of an inch are really worth a professional look. Okay? Then bullet point four. It's somewhere that you care about scarring, especially for hands or face or joints like knees or fingers. Stitches help ensure a cleaner, potentially smaller scar. Okay? Then bullet point number five. If it was caused by contact with an animal or any rusted metal, you may need antibiotics or a tetanus shot. And then finally, bullet point number six, if there's any dirt, glass, or other materials stuck inside, please proceed to the ER. Okay, let's go over that one more time. Now, the first thing we did, how to heal the minor cuts and scrapes, we did that. Now we're going to tell if we need stitches. If the wound doesn't stop bleeding within 10 to 15 minutes of holding pressure,

form. Scabs aren't inherently bad. It's your body trying to do the job of the bandage for you. But they're itchy and constantly tempt you to pick at them prematurely. Cover them with a bandage if it's too tantalizing. If a scab is still stuck on, it means the area has not yet healed. Leave it alone. And if you tend to form keloids, which is a type of raised scars, Hebert suggests a silicone-based over-the-counter dressing once the skin is closed. You don't apply that to a fresh open wound. So, whew, that's a lot of information, but it's sure helpful because I know I cut myself and I've had some nasty falls and off the ladder when I did a face plant into the concrete. Oh, was that fun. And then it was a Friday night in the big city and in an ER. Oh, my goodness. That was an experience in itself. Well, let's move on. But do one more medical. Yeah, let's do one more medical article. And this is a question I faced because as part of my mission to say thanks to the Lord for all he's given me, I go with my Catholic friends. I'm Protestant. And I go with my Catholic friends to visit hospital, the patients in the hospital. They give communion for the Catholics, and then they kind of drag a Protestant along for just in case, you know. And with a title like, should you get a COVID vaccine this fall? And I asked my doctor about it, and my doctor said, yeah, because you're possibly in contact with patients, you probably, it's not so much for you, but for them. I'm supposed to get flu vaccine and COVID. That's the two I'm supposed to get. Let's see what Kathleen Felton, who wrote this article, has to say about whether or not you should get a COVID vaccine this fall. If you haven't given much thought to COVID-19 lately, that's understandable. The impact of the coronavirus has substantially diminished since the early pandemic years when they tried to panic us to death. As a result, people are less attentive to COVID. Now, that's probably due in part to the fact that most people have had some prior protective measure to COVID-19, either through vaccination, through infection, or both. But COVID-19, quote, hasn't gone away, said William Schaffner, a professor of infectious diseases at the Vanderbilt University Medical Center. He says it's still apt to produce serious illness. Previous years have seen increases of COVID-19 activity in late summer, oh my gosh, as well as winter, and cases are starting to ramp up this year, especially in certain parts of the country, said Thomas Russo, chief of infectious disease in the Department of Medicine at the Jacobs School of Medicine and Biomedical Sciences at the University of Buffalo. His quote is, COVID-19 is certainly coming. Vaccination remains the best way to decrease the likelihood of severe outcomes from the virus, as well as protect those around you who might be at higher risk. And I guess that's where I fall into that kind of a thing. In late August, the Food and Drug Administration approved updated COVID-19 vaccination formulations that target the variants currently circulating around the country. But there hasn't been new federal guidance this year on who should get the vaccine. Last year's recommendations have been thrown into legal limbo after a federal judge ruled that Health Secretary Robert F. Kennedy Jr. improperly reconstituted an influential advisory panel. Oh, my Lord. You jump in for that? Instead, major medical groups have banded together to release their own recommendations. Here, answers to questions you may have about getting the COVID-19 vaccine this year. Who should get a COVID shot? The FDA approved the updated COVID-19 vaccinations for people with at least one underlying condition, placing them at higher risk for severe COVID-19, such as people with cancer, a chronic disease like diabetes or HIV, or a weakened immune system, as well as, ta-da, all adults age 65 and older.
Oh, yeah. I'm

0: I'm older. This differs from what major medical societies have previously said and are now recommending. The American Academy of Pediatrics, American Academy of Family Physicians, and the American College of Obstetricians and Gynecologists suggest the vaccination for most people, including healthy adults ages 18 to 64 and healthy children ages 2 to 18, if their parents want them to get one. That sounds loosey-goosey to me. While many experts stress that anyone can and should get a COVID-19 vaccination, the, quote, risk of developing severe disease is variable depending on the individual, said Russo, meaning vaccination is especially critical for higher-risk groups. Oh, okay, that, I grasp that. Those include people age 65 and older, kids under 2 years old, children between the ages of 2 and 18 in certain high-risk groups, and people with underlying conditions and those who are immunocompromised, and pregnant women. Okay. What healthy people should know. If you're an adult under 65 and you don't have underlying health condition, you may think you don't need an updated COVID-19 vaccine. But healthy people can still be hospitalized because of COVID-19 or have severe outcomes. Quote, the other thing that the vaccine does is it helps prevent long COVID. That could be a devastating problem, says John Swartzberg, a clinical professor emeritus in the Division of Infectious Diseases and Vaccinology at the University of California School of Public Health. Now, a healthy person may also live, work, or be around someone of high risk of severe disease. Quote, getting vaccination would be beneficial because you're less likely to be infected. Or if you do get infected, you're going to shed lower levels of the virus, said Russo. So you'll be indirectly protecting those individuals. Schaefer added that medical professional societies will continue to recommend comprehensive COVID-19 vaccinations for nearly everybody, including adults aged 19 to 64 who are otherwise healthy. Quote, vaccine acceptance of both COVID and flu vaccines slipped last year, and we're hoping to reverse that trend this year. Now, how effective is the updated vaccine? Okay, I'm wondering about that one. The FDA, it recommended that the newest formulation target, the XFG variant, which currently has the widest circulation. As for how effective this newest formulation will be, well, quote, we never really know how it's going to perform until it's been used by millions and millions of people, says Schaffner. However, preliminary data suggests it should be very active against this XFG strain, noted Schwartzberg. Like a flu shot, the COVID-19 vaccines are updated annually after monitoring of the circulating variants in the United States. While there's no guarantee you won't get sick at all, you could feel reassured that the vaccine helps prevent severe disease, says Schaffner. A study published in the JAMA last year found that the 2024 to 2025 vaccine formulation offered 45.1% effectiveness against emergency department visits and 57.5% effectiveness against hospitalization or death. More recently, a study on the effectiveness of the 2025-2026 COVID-19 vaccines found that the Pfizer and the Moderna vaccines provided between 48.3% and 59.3% protection against hospitalization for adults over the age of 65. In addition to reducing the severity of COVID-19 infection, the vaccine may prevent you from getting infected. That same 2025 JAMA study found that the 2024-2025 COVID-19 vaccine provided 44.7% protection against infection 4 weeks after vaccination. This was similar to the level of protection provided by the previous formulation, the author said. When's the best time to get a COVID shot? It takes a week or two to develop maximum antibody levels from a COVID-19 booster, said Russo, and a little longer if you've never been vaccinated before. Quote, ideally, you want to get that close to the winter respiratory virus season when we see a lot of cases and your likelihood of getting infected increases, he said. Medical experts generally recommend COVID-19 vaccination toward the end of September and during October. Then the protection will be sufficient to stretch out through most of the winter, says Schaffner. It's safe to get your annual flu vaccine at the same time as your COVID-19 shot. Ah, so that's what I do. And I usually feel a little down the next day, a little, you know, but not too bad. Well, where can you get COVID-19 vaccine? Quote, year in and year out, the substantial majority of COVID vaccines have been given out in pharmacies, says Schaffner. Doctors' offices, health clinics can also supply COVID-19 vaccines, though you might want to confirm that your provider has them in stock, he said. Children, however, well, they're somewhat of a unique case, noted Russo, because depending on the age of the child and the state, the pharmacist can't vaccinate them. Some states have age restrictions for COVID-19 vaccines. Maine, for example, allows pharmacists to vaccinate anyone ages 3 and up against COVID. While you must be at least 18 to get a COVID-19 vaccination from a pharmacist in Iowa. If your child can't get vaccinated at a pharmacy, they may need to ask their pediatrician. Many insurers have indicated they will continue to cover COVID-19 vaccination, said Schaffner, though check with your insurance provider to be sure. You can also use the HHS.gov health center finder. That was HHS, and those are caps, .gov, that's small, health center finder, to look up federally funded health centers near you that don't require insurance and may be offering sliding fees based on your income. However, there have been questions about when COVID shots will be available that are typically offered through a federal program providing vaccines to children who are underinsured or uninsured or on Medicaid. Last year, quote, there will be confusion about who ought to receive COVID vaccines this fall and whether they will be covered by your health insurance company, said Schaffner. That was the case last year, and we hope it will work that way again this fall and winter. So, my pharmacy told me, yeah, wait till we get the new version, and that came in last week. So, it's toward the end of September, isn't it? Yes. So I guess I'm going to bite the bullet and go ahead and get that vaccination. Both vaccinations, actually. I am of European descent. Northern European, yes. I don't understand Europeans. How about this? France blocks the EU sanctions on Russia in a push to spare this oligarch over there in Russia named, Alisher Usmanov. Okay. This French request would lift EU sanctions on Alisher Usmanov, whom the EU referred to as, quote, one of Vladimir Putin's favorite oligarchs, unquote, in a bid to, this is why, because that'll free French citizens who are being held in Azerbaijan. Oh, boy. France is pushing the European Union to lift sanctions on Alisher Usmanov, the Russian Uzbek billionaire who was referred to as one of Vladimir Putin's favorite oligarchs by the EU when it put him under restrictive measures just after Russia's 2022 invasion of Ukraine. The request by Paris is part of efforts to secure the release of French nationals held in Azerbaijan, two diplomats who, like others, spoke on the condition of anonymity to discuss sensitive diplomacy. at least one EU nation reluctant to ease pressure in Moscow has opposed the request. The deadlock is holding up the renewal of a package of EU sanctions against some 2,600 individuals and entities intended to punish people close to Russian President Vladimir Putin and target Moscow's war chest. The measures include travel restrictions and asset freezes. European officials on Tuesday were scrambling for an agreement to renew the sanctions in closed-door negotiations. France surprised its neighbors with this push to delist the Russian tycoon, the sort of request that previously came from the bloc's Kremlin-friendly leaders in Hungary and Slovakia. The debate has triggered an outcry from Kyiv, yeah, that's the capital of Ukraine, and pushback from some EU countries who fear that it risks undermining the bloc's sanctions regime as Russia's war in Ukraine intensifies. Ukrainian Foreign Minister Andriy Sybiha described the move as unacceptable and said Monday it would, quote, send the wrong signal to Moscow at a time when pressure needs to increase. Ukrainian President Volodymyr Zelensky, who is expected to meet President Donald Trump today, I believe, at the United Nations in New York, said it was, quote, not time for Europe to give Russia gifts. Usmanov, an Uzbek-born Russian citizen, is one of Russia's most powerful oligarchs, who at times has ranked as the country's richest man and for more than a decade was a shareholder in the storied British soccer team Arsenal. He's been fighting economic penalties against him in European courts since he was hit with the EU and the U.S. sanctions in 2022. The United States targeted him for being, quote, known to be close to Putin, unquote. Usmanov denies any such ties and has deployed lawyers, to challenge that description of him in Europe as well as to fight the EU sanctions against him. But in a sign of shifting tides in Europe and beyond, the EU's 27 nations are deliberating on proposals to delist Usmanov and a second Russian billionaire, Mikhail Friedman, in return for prolonging sanctions against hundreds of other individuals for 3 years. Friedman, who made his fortune in oil and banking, has also challenged the European sanctions against him. In imposing sanctions on Friedman in 2022, the EU wrote, quote, he has managed to cultivate strong ties to the administration of Vladimir Putin and has been referred as a top Russian financier and enabler of Putin's inner circle, unquote. Kremlin spokesman Dmitry Peskov on Tuesday noted Russia's long-standing opposition to all sanctions, which he said should be ended for everyone. Quote, as you know, we consider these sanctions illegal, he told reporters. We believe these sanctions should be lifted from Usmanov, from Friedman, from all Russian businessmen, as well as from Russian citizens. Unquote. France joined Slovakia in blocking the renewal of the sanctions last week over its request to delist Usmanov, the diplomat said. Paris has not confirmed its stance or its reason. A French diplomatic official said the country has, quote, a specific national security issue and wishes to respond positively to our international partners who are approaching us regarding Mr. Usmanov. France remains, quote, one of the countries most committed to increasing pressure by all means on the Russian military apparatus and to supporting Ukraine, the official said. The motivation to secure the release of French citizens from Azerbaijan was first reported by the Financial Times. Paris has played a key role in European efforts to arm Ukraine and to deplete Russia's coffers, including seizing vessels accused of carrying embargoed oil. Quote, nobody saw that coming, one EU diplomat said. Even if you can justify the reason, it sets a very dangerous precedent. The effort by French President Emmanuel Macron's government comes just months ahead of a presidential election in which the far right candidate, Marine Le Pen, is leading in the polls. Le Pen and her party, National Rally, have previously faced allegations of accepting financial help from Russia. Macron met Zelensky on Monday at UN headquarters in New York and pledged to reinforce Ukraine's air defenses. Macron has not publicly addressed the French bid to delist Usmanov. Renewing the EU sanctions or taking people off the blacklist requires the approval of all 27 member states. Missing the expiration date could lead to the delisting of all other people and companies on the list. EU ambassadors, failing to reach an agreement, had approved a one-week extension of the sanctions regime through Tuesday. They met again Tuesday in a rush to break the impasse. A few EU member countries, namely Latvia, have opposed delisting the two Russian magnates in return for locking the border sanctions package for 3 years. The Baltic nations, Estonia, Latvia, and Lithuania, which border Russia, have long pushed for the most hawkish measures against the Kremlin as EU member states, periodically debate sanctions, renewal, and impose new restrictions. The bloc typically has renewed those sanctions against Russia every 6 months. Latvian Foreign Minister Baiba Braze said Tuesday that her country, quote, cannot agree to the widely proposed suggestion. She goes on, the Latvian government's stance has been unwavering. EU sanctions against Russia must be strengthened, not weakened, unquote. While diplomats from other capitals did not criticize France's reasons, Ukrainian and some European officials have decried the move, warning it could inspire new ways to shake off sanctions. Lithuanian Foreign Minister Kęstutis Budrys said the EU should focus, quote, less on individual delistings and more on increasing pressure where it matters most, the Kremlin's war machine and the financial flows that sustain it. Luxembourg, which backed the sanctions renewal, had suggested that if Usmanov is spared, it would request to remove Friedman from the blacklist, one of the diplomats said. Friedman, a Russian-Israeli citizen, has engaged in a legal battle with Luxembourg, seeking billions in compensation for his frozen assets in the country. During Russia's war in Ukraine, Western nations have agreed to prisoner exchange deals with Moscow and separately lifted sanctions targeting Russian citizens. Some Russian business people have had sanctions overturned after winning lawsuits or breaking from the Kremlin. The EU has also quietly delisted Russian nationals to avoid having Slovakian Prime Minister Robert Fico or Hungary's then Prime Minister Viktor Orban or veto renewal of the entire sanctions package. Other EU states previously made requests to water down measures targeting Russia, such as on shipping or over economic concerns. The people so far delisted are much less powerful and prominent than Usmanov, who has been photographed with Putin and received an award from him for services to the Russian state. Usmanov became one of Russia's richest men through stakes he built in the 1990s in Russia's metals industry and then in the country's gas monopoly Gazprom. He used a top-level position that he held at the state gas giant at the beginning of Putin's presidency to take over a further swath of the metals industry at a reduced price. Friedman was put under sanctions by the U.S. Treasury Department in 2023. He sought to distance himself from the Russian business empire that includes one of Russia's biggest private banks, Alfa Bank, and an insurance giant, Alfa Strakovini, since the 2022 invasion of Ukraine. Although he resigned from the board of ABH Holdings, the Luxembourg-based parent company of Alfa Bank, in March 2022, he retains a 33% stake in the holding company. Friedman moved back to Moscow from London in 2023 after facing criminal charges in Britain that were later dropped. God, that stuff stinks, doesn't it? That's politics like that. I think I heard recently that there were sightings of bears in southern Illinois. Yeah. Well, it turns out that bear encounters are rising across the United States. In the article, and says, here's why. Agencies in at least 15 states have reported increased calls this year as drought and population growth drive the animals closer to people in search of food. Ooh. Not people in search of food. That's the way it's written, though. But the animals are in search of food. That's how they wrote it. This is terrible writing. Look, here's it. Agencies in at least 15 states have reported increased calls this year as drought and population growth drive the animals closer to people in search of food. That's terrible professional writing. They climb through the bedroom windows and open car doors. They sneak into restaurants, fire stations, and vacation rentals. Across the country, black bears are foraging for food. Human-bear encounters are on the rise this year in at least 15 states. Across the West, the Northeast, Southeast, agencies receive more bear-related calls than last year. In Colorado, reports have increased by as much as 200%, and in Utah, bears in cities have reached a record high. Some calls report a sighting. Others involve bears breaking into their home, their cars, or their chicken coops. Very rarely the calls report attacks. There are about 450,000 black bears in the United States. Most avoid people, only getting close when they're in search of food. But when these opportunistic omnivores succeed in eating human food, they will continue doing so, and experts say it's impossible to reverse the behavior. As more people move into bear country, humans must adapt. While Karen Francisco and her son were fishing, a black bear broke through an open window to raid the fridge in their cabin in South Lake Tahoe, California. South Lake Tahoe? My goodness. I know that well. The bear had expensive taste, eating avocados, brioche buns, croissants, chocolate strawberries, and tri-tip steaks. Oh, my goodness. It returned for seconds and then thirds, bringing the food to the porch to eat and leaving the mess behind. He was living his best life, Francisco said. In California and across much of the West, human-bear encounters are increasing. Experts say environmental conditions are driving much of this year's uptick by wiping out the black bear's natural food supply. Colorado, Montana, New Mexico, Nevada, Utah, Wyoming, and Washington have cited drought as a factor in the increase. Officials in North Carolina, Oklahoma, and Tennessee said the same. Arjud Dare, California's statewide black bear coordinator, said parts of the West had unusually low snowpack and warm, dry conditions that were followed by drought, early snow melt, and damaging late spring freezes. Those conditions can reduce or disrupt natural foods like grasses and berries and fruits and acorns and other mast, causing bears to range further and take greater risks around developed areas in search of calories. Colorado, which saw its worst snowpack in record, has seen the steepest surge. Wildlife officials have recorded 10,019 bear reports so far this year, more than triple last year and more than double the state's annual average. In the past, John Livingston, a Colorado Parks and Wildlife Public Information Officer, said the impact was confined to only a few counties, but this year it's statewide. Livingston, who's part of the statewide bear working group, said he was alarmed in July. The number of reports had surpassed all of the last year. That's when it's like, okay, buckle up, he said. Typically, the fall is when the bear encounters are most common as bears prepare to survive winter hibernation. The reports, a bear jumping on the tables of a restaurant, exploring the insides of a ski lodge, breaking into trucks and trash cans, eating garbage and nabbing a bag from a fire station, wandering into neighborhoods where they typically just don't go. In Durango, Colorado, A bear group posts photos showing what is left in the bear's wake when the trash is unsecured. Quote, we're still in the thick of it, Livingston said. We got another month and a half of really high levels of bear activity. Meanwhile, a growing population of humans and bears have spurred more bear encounters in the East. One Connecticut black bear, known to the officials as Bear 213, and to Simsbury neighbors as White Paw, had a string of encounters. Starting in 2022, when a resident spotted the bear approaching her door. He noticed me and very quickly came to investigate, she wrote on a neighborhood Facebook group at the time, adding that the bear, quote, was not easily deterred by three dogs going nuts on him. In the year that followed, the bear broke into two homes and a garage before wildlife officials put a geolocation collar around her neck to track her. Bear 213 eventually had a rap sheet. Black bears were once nearly eliminated by European settlers. Reforestation efforts have reestablished populations in at least 40 states. Building homes and businesses closer to the wildlands increases the likelihood of human-bear encounters. While black bears' natural diet is mostly plant-based, high-calorie foods like human garbage, birdseed, and pet food are all things that are attractive to bears, said Chris Servine of the IUCN Bear Specialist Group. And once bears succeed in eating human food, they continue doing so, and mother bears will teach the behavior to their cubs. Bears have entered about 60 homes in Connecticut this year, says Jason Hawley, the leading bear biologist at Connecticut's Department of Energy and Environmental Protection. While many states use hunting to manage their black bear populations, Connecticut does not. Officials said it's the only state with a notable bear population where hunting them is illegal. North Carolina, New Jersey, New York extended the hunting season in recent years. Florida recently reintroduced bear hunting, and California increased the number of bears that hunters may kill. My goodness. In 2024, White Paw, also known as Bear 213, was seen with three cubs, according to a Connecticut bear report. So, her behavior, after that, got bolder. She broke into garages, porches, barns, and sheds, ripping open freezers and trash cans, eating frozen cookies and drinking apple cider. She was not deterred by people. She growled and lunged at them, as I don't know if that's scarring or scaring, one woman resident and his 30-pound golden doodle. She entered a home with her cubs in June of that year and tried again in July. The next day, Holly's staff euthanized her. Oh, dear. Some bears become so comfortable around people that they pose a safety threat, Holly said. Bears are just going to do this indefinitely, said Dave Waddles, the black bear and fur bearer biologist for the Massachusetts Division of Fisheries and Wildlife. Quote, those bears that develop these more serious behaviors, like home entries, unfortunately, they're not just going to stop because they feel like it someday. Massachusetts has also seen an increase bear entering homes, says Waddles. He suspects the bears learned the behavior in Connecticut. Even in developed places like Massachusetts and Connecticut, bears and humans have minimal negative interaction, Waddles says. They're not inherently aggressive toward people. Bear conflicts in which a person dies or is injured are rare. The most common cause is when a person surprises a bear at close range, prompting the bear to defend itself. Recently, a 17-year-old awoke at 2 a.m. as a black bear entered her bedroom through a cracked window. Officials reported she covered herself in blankets as the bear approached her bedside and sniffed her head. After making a noise, the bear huffed and scratched her stomach. She screamed and sat up, and the bear left through the window. Colorado has recorded 10 bear conflicts this year. The last fatality was in 2021. Quote, I wouldn't say, and I haven't said, that they're more aggressive this year or more dangerous toward humans necessarily. They're just willing to cross lines, Livingston said. In August, Eagle County Sheriff's deputies responded to in a crowd of about 40 people filming a bear and her cubs outside of an Eagle Vale apartment complex. A week earlier, A man had been injured near the laundry room of the same complex during a bear incident. After dispersing the crowd, deputies yelled and fired non-lethal rounds to get it to flee to a nearby river. The bear charged, and a deputy fired several shots, killing it. Quote, I think somewhere along the line, people have gotten really comfortable with being around bears, Livingston said. Like, we're forgetting that wild animals are wild. Bears adorn the names of and logos of cabins and restaurants and coffee shops and pizzerias across Gatlinburg, Tennessee, at the edge of the Great Smoky Mountains National Park. The national park is the country's most visited and home to nearly 2,000 black bears, with some that wander between the park and the city. This year, like the rest of Tennessee, Gatlinburg has seen an increase in bear-related calls. You have so many bears in such a small area, said Janelle Mooser, Assistant Black Bear Program Coordinator at the Tennessee Wildlife Resources Agency. Then you add all those people, which means a lot of attractants like garbage. In 2023, Gatlinburg invested $3 million into 460 bear-proof dumpsters. You've made the decision to listen to Mind's Eye Radio, in particular this reading of the Wall Street Journal from the Tuesday, September 22nd edition. I'm Vince Kwiatkowski. Wow. Well, that was a pretty good show today. There was a lot of interesting things we talked about. I'll be back again next Tuesday, and I hope that you will too. So until then, blessings to you and the family. Talk to you then. Bye.
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4: This is Sound School. I'm Rob. It's illegal to be queer in Uganda. Same-sex relationships have been outlawed in the country since the late 1800s, when Uganda was a British protectorate. From time to time, over the last 125 years or so, laws criminalizing LGBTQ relationships were toughened and expanded, like in 1950, when the country's penal code further criminalized same-sex relationships, using language like gross indecency, and carnal knowledge against the order of nature. A decade ago, Uganda signed into law the Anti-Homosexuality Act of 2014. It was a law dubbed by activists as the Kill the Gays Bill because it initially contained a provision for the death penalty in some cases, a punishment that was later amended to a life sentence. Under the act, for first-time offenses, an individual could be imprisoned for 7 years. People who, quote, aid, abet, and counsel LGBTQ people could also be sentenced to 7 years. Even someone who marries an LGBTQ couple risked arrest and imprisonment under that law. A little later in 2014, the act was declared unconstitutional on procedural grounds. But in that legal climate, there was also increased social risk for queer people in Uganda. They faced evictions, discrimination, acts of violence, and public outings.
5: Now let's talk about sexuality. It seems the backlash has begun in Uganda, and we're talking of reports of a witch hunt against gay people.
6: Well, this is Uganda's leading tabloid newspaper. What they published today, they say...
7: It's Tuesday, September 22nd, 2026. I'm Adam Dooling, your reader for the Florida Times Union. First, the weather. Today, humid with a shower and the thunderstorm, high of 88 and a 90% chance of rain. And then overnight, humid with a thunderstorm earlier on, with a low of 72 and a 55% chance of rain. Tomorrow, that's Wednesday, the 23rd, cloudy and humid with a afternoon thunderstorm, high of 86, low of 71 and a 55% chance of rain. On Thursday, thunderstorm in the afternoon again, with a high of 85, a low of 68, and a 55% chance of rain. And then on Friday, less humid with clouds and sunshine, high of 83, low of 65, and a 5% chance of rain. And then on Saturday, sunny spells with a few showers, high of 81, low of 62, and a 55% chance of rain. Now we'll head to the front page of the Times Union. We'll start with an article titled, Winter El Niño Brings New Threat. Tornadoes and flooding may rival impact of hurricane. And there's a large photograph. Well, it's a picture of the front page of a newspaper, the Sarasota Herald Tribune, with the headline, It's All Gone, in capital letters, and then looks like some hurricane or tornado-related devastation, some roofs ripped off buildings. You can see inside the buildings to the structure, and you can see the walls uncovered by a roof. Caption reads, Front page of the Sarasota Herald Tribune, a day after tornadoes rampaged through central Florida during the El Niño winter of 1998. And that picture is from the Sarasota Herald Tribune archives. And this article, byline Kimberly Miller of the USA Today Network of Florida. In the El Niño winter of 1998, tornadoes stole into Florida in the overnight hours of February 22 with ruinous, murderous intent. Newspaper articles talk of a baby sucked from his father's arms into the darkness, a heroic fiancé who forced his girlfriend into the only safe space in their one-bedroom trailer before it disintegrated around them, and comparisons to Category 5 Hurricane Andrew, but with less warning. 42 people died, 250 were injured. The baby was found in a nearby body of water, the heroic fiancé in some grass near the twisted metal of the couple's mobile home. The coming months bring another El Niño winter, only different, stronger, the strongest possibly on record, and concerns are increasing about supercell thunderstorms vibrating with tornadic energy, flooding, late-season freezes, and a prolonged stretch of damp and cooler weather that could erode soil, increase plant disease, and grown fungus on crops. People will notice the frequency of the rain, said meteorologist Matt Volkmer, who was stationed in the National Weather Service's Tallahassee office during the 1997-98 El Niño. We were working a strong thunderstorm every few days because they just kept coming. In the days following the 1998 tornadoes that included three rare 200-mile-per-hour EF3s in central Florida, El Niño seemed almost a novelty. Articles spelled it out phonetically, pronounced N-E-E-N apostrophe yo. Tildes over the N were largely absent, and descriptions were literal, El Niño means baby Jesus. Today, El Niño is water cooler conversation. Volkmer, who is now science and operations officer at the NWS office in Melbourne, said people are more aware of the impact of El Niño, possibly because of the so far radically serene 2026 hurricane season, which has had no hurricanes through September 18th. But are they ready for something the world has not experienced in modern history? That's what we're gearing up for, Volkmer said. El Niño forms when east-to-west flowing trade winds slacken, allowing warm water that has been pushed toward Asia to slosh back east to South America. That movement shifts rainfall and thunderstorm patterns, shoving the subtropical jet stream to more southern latitudes, where it is in a better position to cut the tops of the Atlantic hurricanes with strong, scissoring winds called wind shear. But El Niño is most powerful during the darkest days of the year when winter storms form on Florida's west coast or in the Gulf and follow the subtropical jet stream east like cars on a roller coaster. Its more southerly position puts Florida, especially the peninsula, in the direct path of the storms. This El Niño is probably going to be the strongest we'll see in our lifetime, so it's not a surprise that the downstream effects could be record storminess, said meteorologist Heather Zahns, principal weather producer for the Weather Channel. A lot of people go to Florida in the winter to escape the crappy weather, and now they'll be stuck with persistent cloud cover and storms. This dry season, which typically runs mid-October through mid-May, the South Florida Water Management District is expecting up to 3 feet of rain. That's about 2 feet more than what's normal for the 16-county region from Orlando through the Keys. The forecast is unprecedented. We have not seen a forecast like this, said District Chief Engineer John Mitnick during a September 10th meeting. How it manifests itself and materializes, that's what we're waiting to see. By luck or a fluke or a bittersweet gift from Mother Nature, 2 years of persistent drought that continued through the summer, while wet season, has left Florida in a better position to handle heavy rainfall through the winter months. In the spring, water managers were praying for the hurricane season to bring a tropical system that would alleviate the parched conditions. Now they're less eager as they try to make space in reservoirs and canals for the additional El Niño water rainfall. Lake Okeechobee's water level was at 11.2 feet above sea level as of September 9th, according to the National Weather Service. That's more than 3 feet below normal for this time of year, and allows for it to swell without immediate harmful discharges to the Coosahatchee and St. Lucie estuaries. Statewide, the Florida Climate Center said El Niño year brings between 6 and 10+ inches of dry season rainfall above what's normal. Central, southern, and areas of the western panhandle face the largest deluges, while North Florida and a strip from the Space Coast to Tampa receive lower amounts but still above average. Other than building an ark, I'm assuming that you're figuring operations out for a potential of 37 inches of rain in the dry season, said SFWMD Governing Board Chairman Chauncey Goss during the September 10th meeting. The Florida Climate Center said the El Niño-sparked rainfall could be critical to the recharge of surface and groundwater, but could also cause problems for farmers. It will really slow us down if we get too much rain as far as getting the sugar cane out, said Keith Wedgeworth, president of the Western Palm Beach County Farm Bureau. That's part of farming, I guess, but I'd like to have at least 1 or 2 years without something devastating happening. Agriculture suffered statewide in the early months of 2026 with multi-day freezes. Farmers are now fighting infestations of pasture mealybug. Cloudy skies also means less photosynthesis, which can slow a plant's growth and make sugarcane less sweet. Soggy soil means more mildew on lettuce crops. Consistent rain can decrease sweet corn pollination. It will definitely have an impact, said Ron Rice, University of Florida, IFAS Extension Department Director in Palm Beach County. The harvest can be disrupted. The plantings can be disrupted. Todd Thrift, a beef cattle specialist with UF, said more rain could benefit ranchers whose land is still suffering from dry conditions. In North Florida, ranchers plant winter forage in the fall, such as rye, to feed the cows through winter. At the same time, an early frost that kills off the forage crop or extended periods of cold and wet can be hard on the cattle. The type of cows we have in Florida are heat-tolerant, not necessarily cold-tolerant, Thrift said. Temperatures around freezing and 5 inches of rain can be detrimental. But it's the El Niño-spurred tornadoes that are the most damaging and deadly overall. In central and south Florida, state data shows there is an 82% increase in tornadoes during El Niño years over La Niña years, and a 33% increase over the years when climate pattern is in neutral. 6 strongest El Niño years between 1950 and 2009 experienced 123 tornadoes in central and south Florida. We've had strong El Niños, and we know the impacts, Volkmer said. Increased storminess, increased severe weather, and the chances for tornadoes and potentially long-track tornadoes. The strength of El Niño is measured by how much warmer than normal sea surface temperatures are in the equatorial Pacific Ocean. The warmer the temperature, the stronger the event. The 1997-98 El Niño was the second strongest on record at the time, with seas averaging 2.3 degrees Celsius, or 4.1 degrees Fahrenheit, above average. That was just below the 1982-83 El Niño, which reached 2.4 degrees Celsius. Forecasts for the current El Niño are for sea surface temperatures to reach 2.7 degrees Celsius, or 4.8 degrees Fahrenheit, warmer than normal. Everything is just indicating lots of intensification, said Lindsay Long, a meteorologist on the Climate Prediction Center team that forecasts for El Niño. The tornado outbreak of 1998 began with a weak twister at 3:45 p.m., September 22, that brought down some trees in Sumter County. It escalated in the evening to an EF2 around 11 p.m. that struck near Daytona Beach and damaged or destroyed 600 structures along a shredding 8-mile path. Then another tornado hit in Lake County closer to midnight. It sprinted into Orange County, rapidly intensified to an EF3, crushed a mobile home community in Winter Garden, killed 3 and injured 70. 12 people died in Seminole County when a second EF3 hit just after midnight. It then crossed into Seminole County, where it killed one more at a fish camp on the St. Johns River. But the deadliest tornado came near 1 a.m. to the city of Kissimmee, killing 25 people, including a one-year-old boy, injuring 150 people, and damaging or destroying more than 1,000 structures. By dawn, 42 people were dead from 7 tornadoes that struck Central Florida between 11 p.m. and 2:30 a.m. I would not be surprised if we see EF3s this winter, Zanz said. It could be pretty significant, and a lot of people may not be expecting it. When you check the forecast on your phone, it doesn't tell you the El Niño state. And now up at the top of the front page of the Times Union, City Council to vote on e-bike regulations, but without signage, enforcing speeds, problematic. And there's a color photograph of an electronic bicycle. It's black with pretty good-sized tires, pretty high handlebars. Caption reads, "The Jacksonville City Council will vote on a proposed 15-mile-per-hour speed limit on city sidewalks on September 22nd. That's today. The legislation would also require e-bike operators and passengers under 16 to wear bicycle helmets. That picture was taken by Maya Washburn of the Palm Beach Post. Oh, it's not even a Jacksonville e-bike. This article by David Bauerlein of the Times Union. Families whose children ride e-bikes could be held responsible in court with fines and jail time if their children go faster than 15 miles per hour on sidewalks in proposed regulations that Jacksonville City Council will vote on September 22nd. Whether the Jacksonville Sheriff's Office will enforce the local regulation is an open question because the city has no immediate plans to install signs with the 15-mile-per-hour speed limit along the sidewalks where people typically ride e-bikes around neighborhoods. The Sheriff's Office says it would be hard to justify issuing citations if there aren't signs alerting e-bike riders about the speed limit. The legislation, filed by City Councilmember Michael Boylan, won support from 3 council committees on its way to a vote by the full council. He said he's gotten more public feedback in support of the bill than any piece of legislation he's ever put forward. People are just saying we've got to do something, he told council members. Here's how the regulations in the bill, 2026-570, would apply within the city limits of Jacksonville. Boylan originally sought a 10-mile-per-hour limit for e-bikes on sidewalks, but changed it to 15 because that's the speed limit cited in a state law that lets local governments enact their own regulations. Governor Ron DeSantis vetoed legislation that would have set a statewide 10-mile-per-hour limit for e-bikes within 50 feet of pedestrians. Boylan said there must be a limit for the increasingly popular electric-powered bikes. To think it's okay for a child whose only qualification is that their feet can reach the pedals of an e-bike to go 28 miles an hour on the sidewalk or a shared pathway, in my mind, is flawed thinking, Boylan said. The bill would give law enforcement officers the ability to issue citations if the officer's visual observation determines the e-bike rider is using it in a careless, unsafe, or reckless way. Boylan said if an officer sees an e-bike rider clearly going faster than 15 miles per hour, the officer wouldn't need to use a radar speed gun in order to cite the rider. Boylan's bill originally would have made it illegal for anyone under the age of 11 to operate an e-bike on any bicycle lane, bike path, bike way, right-of-way, roadway, sidewalk, or any other city-owned property in Jacksonville. He dropped the age limit after the sheriff's office said it would be difficult to tell whether a child is under 11 or might be 11 or a couple years older. The bill still says e-bike operators and passengers who are under the age of 16 must wear properly fitted and securely attached bicycle helmets. Violations would be a Class C offense in the city's municipal code. Class C offenses are civil infractions punishable by a fine up to $100 and as much as 6 months in jail. Parents and guardians of minor children would be subject to the penalties if they authorize or knowingly permit a child to violate the e-bike regulations. The legislation does not contain funding to put up speed limit signs or say where the city would place them. To make the speed limit enforceable, the city would need to put up the signs on major roads where they enter the city, according to city lawmakers in the city's traffic engineering division. That would entail about 26 signs at a cost of $10,000 to $15,000. Undersheriff Sean Corsi told council members that wouldn't be enough for officers to issue citations for speeding. In my opinion, as a law enforcement officer, it would be difficult to go in front of a court and defend writing someone a citation for speeding on an e-bike if there is no signage indicating what that speed is, Corsi said. He said the sheriff's office already can cite e-bike rides under existing state law for reckless driving and would continue to use that law for enforcement. The city's Transportation Planning Division would create a sign that brick-and-mortar retailers selling e-bikes would display so their customers can get information about the city's regulation. Boylan said it would help educate families about the importance of safety for both riders and others when e-bikes are using sidewalks and shared-use paths. The signs would have to be displayed by December 1st, so they are up in time for the holiday shopping season, when Boylan predicted the city is going to see huge increase in e-bikes given as presents. 10 council members voted for the bill in committees, which would be a majority when the full 19-member council vote September 22nd. Councilmember Tirana Clark Murray said instead of reacting as the city has been to children drowning in drainage ponds, the city must be proactive about the safety hazards posed by unsafe operation of e-bikes. It doesn't have to be perfect, but it's a start, and I think the expectation of our constituents is we start somewhere, because this is a problem, she said. I think they're tired of us operating from once a child is killed position. Council members Will Lannon and Ron Salem voted against the bill based on the sheriff's office raising concerns about being able to carry out enforcement of the proposed 15-mile-an-hour speed limit. The city council meeting on September 22nd at Jacksonville City Hall, 117 West Duval Street, is scheduled to start at 4 p.m., that's today at 4 p.m., an hour earlier than usual because council would be taking up the approval of the 2026-27 budget. And then along the right side of the front page of the Times Union, judge says art teacher should keep certificate. Removed from Duval classrooms for Kirk post. Byline Steve Patterson of the Florida Times Union. Florida's Education Practices Commission shouldn't take away Jacksonville artist/teacher Hope McMath's teaching certificate for commenting on Facebook about conservative activist Charlie Kirk's assassination, a state administrative judge ruled September 18th. There is no competent, substantial evidence to support a finding Ms. McMath's conduct brought her or the education profession into public disgrace or disrespect, Administrative Law Judge G.W. Chisenhall wrote in a Division of Administrative Hearings recommendation that the commission dismiss a complaint that could have led to McMath's teaching certificate being revoked. The commission still has to vote, but the recommendation is likely to settle part of a legal dispute that started after McMath was removed from her part-time teaching advanced placement art history at Douglas Anderson School of the Arts in September 2025 because of anonymous criticism of her social media postings. And there is an inserted color photograph into this article of Ms. McMath in 2024 posing in front of some prints dealing with racial history at her Yellow House Gallery in Jacksonville Riverside neighborhood. She's lit up from her left side, our right, and her head is slightly tilted toward us, which is to her right. The light is casting a shadow.

July, she was no longer employed. Still has a federal lawsuit pending against Duval County Public Schools. Several school board members and others, the suit argues, were involved in her removal from the classroom. Former Education Commissioner Anastasios Kamoutsas signed a complaint in October 25 that argued McMath was guilty of gross immorality or an act involving moral turpitude. Kamoutsas' complaint cited a Facebook post McMath made the day after Kirk, the politically influential founder of the conservative youth network Turning Point USA, was shot dead speaking on a college campus in Utah. In the message, McMath wrote, "Karma's a B-word, and she heard all your speeches when you proudly proclaimed that you didn't give a S-word about other people's lives." Kamoutsas also complained that McMath posted or reposted a drawing of a person holding a screaming, severed head that looked like President Donald Trump. McMath said the drawing was another artist's take on Judith beheading Holofernes, an Old Testament story that was shown repeatedly in European art over the past 500 years and was adapted after writer E. Jean Carroll successfully sued Trump over sexual abuse and defamation claims. The Book of Judith is considered apocryphal and is not included in many modern printings of the Bible. Chisenhall held a hearing in July where Douglas Anderson principal Tim Feagins described McMath's in-class work as, quote, top-notch, saying, "She has done everything for the students' benefit as the AP art history teacher." Chisenhall noted in his recommended order that investigators from the school district and Florida Department of Education both looked into the complaint about McMath, but didn't find any student or faculty member who reported any problem because of the postings. The state's investigator spoke to about 10 of Ms. McMath's students, and none of them stated they had seen any of her social media posts, the administrative judge noted. An attorney for the state tried to convince Chisenhall that the social media posts justified either revoking McMath's teaching certificate or suspending it for 5 years. Content that trivializes a homicide is a condition harmful to learning and the mental health of the adolescent students who encounter it, Ponte Vedra Beach-based attorney Ron Weaver wrote in a version of the recommended order proposed to support action against McMath. McMath was among a number of teachers and other public employees who were investigated by their employers after posting thoughts about Kirk's murder. And now in the bottom right corner of the front page of the Times Union, our final front page article. Three news outlets suing Trump administration over White House access. Byline Joey Garrison of USA Today. In Washington, CNN, MS Now, and Politico are suing President Donald Trump and other administration officials in a bid to regain access to the White House after reporters from each outlet were denied entry over the weekend. The news outlets, in a lawsuit filed September 21st, asked a federal court in Washington to immediately block a ban on the three outlets that Trump has enforced and to restore access to the reporters. The suit argues the CNN, MS Now, and Politico reporters were denied their First Amendment rights to a free press under the Constitution and their right to due process under the 14th Amendment. President Trump has said in no uncertain terms that he would prefer only to be covered by news organizations and reporters who praise his administration, the lawsuit reads. But the Constitution does not allow a president or any other government official to deprive the press of their First Amendment rights and liberty and property interests with no notice or process based solely on his dislike of the content of their reporting. The ban is unconstitutional and should be immediately restrained. Other co-defendants beside Trump are White House communications aide Stephen Chung, White House Chief of Staff Susie Wiles, and Secret Service Director Sean Curran. The White House did not respond to a request for comment. Trump, in a September 21 post on Truth Social, defended his ban. "The White House is not insisting an assault on the free press, something which I cherish. It is instituting an assault on the fake news, in all caps,
something that has grown like cancer.

0: in our beloved United States of America. Yet Trump himself referred to the action as ban on the free press shortly after he announced the action on September 18th. The next morning, reporters for CNN, MS Now, and Politico were blocked by security from entering the White House, and their White House press passes were confiscated. Reporters from the two television networks moved outside the White House to a nearby sidewalk to conduct their live shots. The case was assigned to U.S. District Court Judge Timothy Kelly, a Trump appointee who ruled in 2018 on the side of CNN after correspondent Jim Acosta had his press credentials stripped during Trump's first term. Kelly ordered the White House to allow Acosta to keep his press pass. The lawsuit references Kelly's decision in the Acosta case as precedent, as well as the 1977 Sherrill v. Knight case, when a federal appeals court ruled the White House cannot arbitrarily deny press passes to reporters based on the content of their coverage. The White House press facilities are made publicly available as a source of information for newsmen and serve the interests of the public at large in receiving information gathered out of a multitude of tongues, the lawsuit says, taking quotes from the Sherrill v. Knight case. Banning plaintiffs among the most prominent news organizations in the country based on their perceived viewpoints frustrates those purposes. Separate from the lawsuit, the five networks that make up the White House television pool, ABC, CBS, NBC, and Fox News, in addition to CNN, said they are standing by CNN and will no longer send camera crews to Trump events designated as pool coverage. In the White House pool, which rotates daily, one network's camera crew broadcasts a television feed that is shared with other networks. That follows the White House's position preventing CNN from fulfilling its assigned pool duties. Brian Bowden, Fox News DC Bureau Chief and Chair of the television pool, said in an email to pool members obtained by USA Today, "There will be no replacement pool put in place." And just inside the front page, on page 2A, we've got a few nation and world briefs, courtesy of the USA Today Network and Reuters. The NAACP, joined by other groups such as the National Urban League and American Federation of Teachers, filed a lawsuit September 18th asking a judge to prevent the Trump administration from deploying federal officers to polling places in November. The plaintiffs, suing the group of agencies and officials, including the Department of Homeland Security, Immigration and Customs Enforcement, the Department of Justice, and the FBI, allege that sending federal officers to the polls violates the Voting Rights Act because it is an intimidation tactic. The filing comes after months of federal officers being deployed during primary elections to monitor polls, as recent as earlier in September during the New Hampshire primaries. In February, USA Today reported the White House said it did not plan to send ICE to polling sites during the midterms. Defendants' past and present actions indicate that they plan to engage in such conduct to attempt to intimidate, or that results in intimidation of, voters in connection with the 2026 elections if they are not enjoined from doing so, the NAACP wrote in the filing. Police are investigating after Loretta M. Moody, a 67-year-old woman who had been reported missing, was found dead inside a suitcase that was brought to a fire station in Kansas. Her death is being investigated as a homicide, the Wichita Police Department said in a statement. Police responded September 16th, about 6:25 p.m., after two people arrived at Wichita Fire Station 22 with the suitcase and reported that a body was inside. Moody was pronounced dead on the scene. The two people were interviewed, the police department said. Police haven't identified them or released information about whether they knew Moody. Wichita Police spokesperson Andrew Ford told USA Today that police had received a missing persons report on Moody earlier on September 16th at about 1:50 a.m. local time. And in Russia, the pro-Putin ruling United Russia Party won a record number of seats in the national parliament, according to near-complete official election results on September 21st, while the anti-war Yabloko Party appeared to have won a tiny foothold in one regional parliament. President Vladimir Putin had cast the three-day election to the State Duma, the first since Russia launched its full-scale war in Ukraine in February 2022, as a test of support for the war. Elections for some regional parliaments and governors were held at the same time. In a tightly controlled political system, which critics say does not tolerate genuine dissent, under which many of Yabloko's candidates were barred, few surprises were expected. With over 95% of the vote counted, Ella Pamphilova, chair of the Central Electoral Commission, said United Russia had scored 57.83%, up from the 49.8% that it won in the last parliamentary election in 2021. United Russia was said to control 355 seats, or nearly 80% of the 450-seat Duma, a total that includes results in individual constituencies. And once again, those come from USA Today and Reuters. And we'll now go to the Metro section for some more local headlines. Starting with the one with the largest picture.
1: Jeez.

the headline of which reads, Loathing Greets Return of Love Bug Swarms in Florida. And the aforementioned large photograph, it's in color, the back of a vehicle, an Isuzu, to be precise. It's a white vehicle, but it's covered in bugs, smushed bugs. They're not alive. The caption reads, a truck is covered in love bugs at the Port St. Lucie / Fort Pierce Service Plaza on Florida's Turnpike on September 14th. How'd they get smashed on the back? Were they speeding backwards? Photos taken by Kimberly Miller of USA Today Network. And this article, byline, Kimberly Miller of the USA Today Network of Florida. Scott Seltzer's motorcycle windshield was streaked with pine splatter. His helmet, too. The day before, a love bug, Florida's twice-annual pestilence, smashed gooey into his sunglasses at highway speed. I was able to wipe it off enough and then get to a station, said Seltzer as he gassed up September 15th at the Port St. Lucie Fort Pierce Service Plaza on Florida's Turnpike. He wasn't alone. Myriad drivers toiled with gas station squeegees to scrub stubborn love bug residue from their windshields, a brotherhood of bug goo victims courtesy of another Florida eccentricity. September is love bug mating season in the Sunshine State. There will be another in May. But love bug... Oh, boy. How do you say that? Batshit. Bacchanal. But lovebug bacchanals are spotty this fall, said University of Florida entomology professor Norman Lepla. They are sparse in the south, feisty in central Florida, and sporadic in the panhandle, according to drivers stopped at the service plaza who described their lovebug nuisance levels during their travel. There have definitely been worse years, said 25-year Florida resident Mark Brackett, who was headed south from Gainesville, where he said he left early to avoid lovebug swarms. The patchy encounters may be a product of the prolonged drought, which continues to plague parts of the state, while others, including areas of the Treasure Coast, Space Coast, and Panhandle, are drought-free. Because lovebugs live most of their lives as larvae, in thatch and dead grasses, if they get too wet, they drown. If it's too dry, they desiccate. Where there are proliferations of lovebugs this September may have had Goldilocks conditions for the bugs, which are really flies and most closely related to mosquitoes and gnats. And there's an inset photograph of a pair of love bug mates provided by UF. And they're just kind of on a flower with their sort of butts pressed together. Lepla, who specializes in integrated pest management, said he doesn't have any information about how the freezing temperatures that dipped as far south as Homestead in January and February may have affected this year's love bug crop. It's amazing how it cycles. We have years where we don't see very many, and then they pop up again, Lepla said. Last year they were in Gainesville, and everyone was in a frenzy. But part of that was because they went a few years without many. Lovebugs, also called honeymoon flies, get their nickname from conspicuous mating habits. Males hover in swarms above the ground, waiting for females to emerge. They join end to end in a backward embrace that can last up to 12 hours, sailing together on a breeze from flower to flower, much like butterflies, one report notes. The lengthy attachment is not all for pleasure, Lepla said. The male wants to protect his paternity, so he stays with the female until they find a place to lay their eggs. Or they get splattered onto a vehicle, lumpy white egg masses smeared like buttery grits and black velvet carcasses left to be cleaned by owners breaking a sweat in September humidity. The eggs are coated in a glue-like substance that keeps them together. The bodies are not a big problem. It's the eggs, Lepla said.
Lepla said during a particularly bad outbreak of love bugs in the 1970s, all manner of concoctions were being sold as a solution to wash love bug guts from cars. A Jacksonville Journal article from 1972 said gas service stations were charging 75 cents to clean windshields unless $10 of gas was purchased. A St. Augustine Record story the same year said love bugs had become a campaign, with residents complaining of clogged air conditioners and radiators. While there's no special acid or other compound that makes love bugs worse than other insects for a vehicle's finish, leaving them on for too long allows bacteria to grow and erode paint. The best method Lepla's found to remove the squish is using a wet clothes dryer sheet to rub down your car, followed by a rinse with soap and water. It's so easy, yet not well known, Lepla said. The other alternative is just scraping, and you don't want to do that to your car. Eddie Diaz stopped September 15th at the service station to wash his love bug mottled windshield. It was just 90 minutes after the last cleaning. This is a lot, Diaz said. They are definitely mating. Love bugs are not native to Florida, having migrated likely from Central America along the Gulf Coast to take up residence in Louisiana, Mississippi, Alabama, and north into Georgia and South Carolina. Lepla has been surprised about calls he's gotten from people who have no idea what they are. I learned last year how many people have an aversion to insects and were afraid, he said. People were calling from inside their homes and didn't want to go out.

And now drifting up to the top of the front page of the Metro section, Voodoo Brewing Company shutters in San Marco. Gastropub is the latest in a series of area closures. And there's a color photo of the front of said establishment, Voodoo Brewing Co. It reads, in blue font on the front of a sort of Spanish-style storefront in San Marco, caption reads, after 2 years, the Voodoo Brewing Company Gastropub at 1974 San Marco Boulevard, overlooking Bayless Park in Jacksonville's historic San Marco building, closed abruptly. It is the only location, It was the only location in Northeast Florida of the Meadville, Pennsylvania-based craft brewery. And Teresa Stepsinski of the Times Union provided that picture and also wrote this article. The spell is broken. A two-story Jacksonville gastropub that promised bewitching brews abruptly closed after 2 years. Voodoo Brewing Company shut its doors quietly at 1974 San Marco Boulevard in the renovated 101-year-old San Marco building overlooking Bayless Park in the center of the historic San Marco retail and restaurant district. The brew pub was the Meadville, Pennsylvania-based craft brewery's only Northeast Florida location. Highly anticipated when it opened in July 2024, Voodoo Brewing boasted at least 24 craft beers on tap, plus elevated pub fare and craft cocktails. Neither company officials nor the franchise co-owner could be reached for comment. The Jacksonville gastropub had closed midweek, employees at neighboring businesses told the Times Union on Saturday, September 19th. The brew pub was no longer on the company website. St. Petersburg and Valrico are the only Florida locations listed on the website. Google listed the Jacksonville location as permanently closed. The gastropub's telephone went unanswered. The front doors were locked, but through the windows an illuminated neon sign could be seen on the back wall near the taps in the downstairs bar. The Jacksonville gastropub is among at least 12 Voodoo Brewing taprooms and franchise locations to close nationwide since May 2023, according to news media reports and social media accounts. Voodoo Brewing is the latest in a long list of Jacksonville-area craft breweries, gastropubs, and brewpubs turning off the taps during the past few years. Factors cited most often for the closures include changing consumer tastes and habits, rising operating costs, and a fluctuating economy.

0: And the list follows. It's pretty detailed. I don't know if we need all these, a list of all the breweries that have closed in the past few years. Intuition Ale Works, Kingmaker Brewing, Amelia Island Brewing, Seven Bridges Grill and Brewery, Jekyll Brewing, Barley and Pie Brewing, Ragtime Tavern, Historically Hoppy Brewing Company, A1A Ale Works, Hyperion Brewing, Brewer's Pizza, Lemon Street Brewing, Tabula Rasa Brewery, Bottlenose Brewing Company, and Bottlenose Brewing Company, which closed May 31st of this year. The craft brewery posted on Facebook on June 5th that it was entertaining inquiries from potential investors. As we evaluate potential opportunities for the future of the brand, we welcome conversations with individuals or groups who share our passion for craft beer, community, and the Bottlenose vision, Bottlenose posted. Now on the top right of the front page of the Metro section. Third Habit Dining Spot has opened in the city, known for open flame burgers, chicken, and tuna. This article also by Teresa Stepsinski of the Times Union. A trendy California restaurant chain known for its freshly flame-grilled burgers, chicken, and sushi-grade tuna is opening its newest fast casual dining spot in North Jacksonville. Habit Burger and Grill scheduled a grand opening celebration at 15088 Max Leggett Parkway at River City Marketplace off I-95 near Jacksonville International Airport for Monday, September 21st. The new restaurant is the Irvine, California-based chain's third in Northeast Florida, all in Jacksonville. It comes 8 months after Habit Burger's second restaurant opened, January 28th, at 9171 Bay Meadows Road on the south side. That restaurant took over and renovated the former Arby's location vacated last year. Habit debuted its first restaurant in Jacksonville on October 15th, 2025, at 13559 Beach Boulevard in a former Bojangles. It's awesome to see Habit continuing to grow in Jacksonville, Habit executive chef Jason Triel said in announcing the opening. We've built a strong connection with guests at our Bay Meadows and Beach Boulevard restaurants, and now we get to bring the grill a little further north. We're looking forward to firing up the grill, serving up fresh, cooked-to-order food, and getting to know the River City community. Habit uses an open flame to sear bold, smoky flavor into its cooked-to-order charburgers, marinated chicken, and sushi-grade tuna. Its burgers are 100% fresh ground beef. Menu highlights include charburger, or double char with cheese, portobello char, barbecue bacon char with cheese, teriyaki char with cheese, ahi tuna filet, sirloin steak, chicken club, and veggie burger with cheese. Habit also features freshly made salads and a variety of sides, including tempura green beans, sweet potato fries, french fries, and onion rings, according to its online menu. Frozen treats offered include milkshakes such as cookies and cream, orange dreamsicle, salted caramel, and more. Sundays are also on the menu. Founded in 1969, Habit has at least 380 locations in at least 14 states nationwide, including 15 restaurants in Florida, according to the chain's website. The roughly 2,059 square foot North Jacksonville restaurant was built on an undeveloped parcel of land near Dick's Sporting Goods and Hobby Lobby. The build-out cost was estimated at $1.4 million, according to a January 22nd city building permit. Habit was recently named USA Today 10 Best's number one burger for the third consecutive year. It was also USA Today 10 Best's number one fast casual restaurant for the second year in a row. The River City Marketplace restaurant, licensed for up to 49 seats, will be open from 10:30 a.m. to 10 p.m. daily. Yummy. And in the bottom right of the front page of the Times Union Metro section, an election 2026 article titled "Jolly Says No to Debates Dictated by Donald's," byline John Pacenti of the Palm Beach Post. Florida Democratic gubernatorial candidate David Jolly said September 20th he won't debate Republican Byron Donalds, accusing the Republican of trying to dictate the terms of the forums and acting in bad faith. It is clear, given the tenor of the current campaign environment, including Byron's repeated lies and bad faith, that debates in this cycle would not create constructive, honest conversation and would only further stoke division, animosity, and bad will. That's not something I wish to do for our state, Jolly said in a statement. Both candidates accepted different debates at different times. Jolly said he would appear in front of the Tiger Bay Club with Donalds in a moderated forum and at a round table with journalist Jim DeFede at CBS Miami. A board member with the Tampa Tiger Bay Club told the publication The Phoenix on September 8th that the Donalds campaign had initially agreed to appear jointly with Jolly. The Republican then told the bipartisan forum he wanted to appear separately, then not at all, and then that he would send his running mate, Miami-Dade County Senator Brian Avila. The Jolly campaign started trolling Donalds on social media, noting that the congressman had said in July he would debate the Democrat three times. That's when, on September 18th, the Donalds campaign said it had agreed to the three debates without consulting the Jolly campaign at all. Donalds said he would debate Jolly at Florida A&M University in Tallahassee on September 29th, in North Florida on October 13th on News 4 Jax, and in Miami on October 22nd on Telemundo and NBC6. None of the debates would be in front of an audience or in a town hall format where voters would be able to ask the questions. The Donalds campaign did not issue a statement regarding Jolly's announcement that he would not participate in debates. Jolly, in an interview with the USA Today Network of Florida on Friday, said he was suspicious of Donalds' three-debate announcement and had already ruled out FAMU. I have no interest in participating in something that is a setup to just continue to devolve our politics into fighting, he said. It remains to be seen whether Jolly's refusal to debate will hurt his chances of getting in front of voters statewide. He is being outspent 11-1 by Donalds. Donalds, though, did not debate during the Republican primary, with the GOP backing him, stating other candidates in the field failed to qualify. It drew the rebuke of Governor Ron DeSantis, who has served two terms and can't run again. Republican U.S. Senator Ashley Moody, who has refused to answer reporters' questions about the $10 million Florida hope scandal, has also refused to debate her Democratic opponent, State Representative Angie Nixon. Moody said it is because she won't platform a self-proclaimed socialist. Nixon has dubbed Moody Runaway Ashley. The clear losers in all of this are the Florida voters, who are facing skyrocketing costs across the board and won't be able to see the candidates to be the next governor in a moderated debate on the issues. This is a pattern we are seeing across the country. Frontrunners are refusing to debate their opponents, and it's Democrats and Republicans alike, political analyst Susan McManus said on Sunday. A new St. Pete Polls survey conducted for Florida politics found that Donalds and Jolly are in a dead heat, with support for Donalds at 44% and support for Jolly at 43% among likely general election voters. Debates are increasingly seen as risky endeavors for candidates, McManus said, because snippets are used out of context on social media and can reframe the whole event for voters who didn't tune in. With the rise of social media as the primary news source for a lot of voters, there's the ability for someone who wants to do damage to the other candidate and blast something out that may not be true at all, get a good meme with it, she said. That becomes a baked-in view of the debate and the candidates. Vanessa Brito, a political science data analyst, said Jolly made a mistake comparing the decision to a similar one on debates made by Alex Vindman's campaign, which refused to debate Nixon in the Democratic primary for U.S. Senate. He walked into Donalds' trap and by doing so, expletive, off voters, turned away moderate Republicans and neutralized Angie's argument about Moody not wanting to debate, Brito said. Jolly appeared to have gotten fed up after Donald's has run ads for weeks misrepresenting its positions on everything from home insurance to the participation of trans athletes in women's sports. We accepted multiple debates before this week. Byron refused them and instead set his own rules by press release, Jolly's statement said. His ads and allegations have repeatedly been found to be false, and it is clear he is simply looking for avenues to continue to mislead Florida's voters. And it's time now for our horoscopes. Aries, say hello to Libra season. The equinox turns your attention toward partnerships. Who deserves a seat at your table? Taurus, are your daily practices feeling out of proportion? Your routines are ready for a better balance during Libra season. Gemini, ready to have some fun? Romance, leisure pursuits, and creative projects all deserve your attention during Libra season. Cancer, home is where the heart is. Libra season arrives, prompting you to give love and attention to family and foundation. Leo, connection. Ready to reach out and touch someone? Virgo, is it time for a values check? Review your recent choices and see if they align with what matters. 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Scorpio, the action moves behind the scenes. 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And Pisces, are your agreements truly fair? Libra season prompts a deeper look into who you trust and the exchanges you make. And today, of course, once again, Tuesday, September 22nd, 2026, the 265th day of the year. That means we have 100 days remaining. In this date in 1862, President Abraham Lincoln issued the Preliminary Emancipation Proclamation, declaring that enslaved people in the rebellious states would be free as of January 5th, 1863. The pivotal act reframed the Civil War as a fight against slavery and paved the way for slavery's eventual abolition. In 1906, the Atlanta race riot began when white mobs, incited by unsubstantiated newspaper reports of black men assaulting white women, violently attacked African-American neighborhoods. Lasting until September 24th, the riot caused the deaths of at least 25 black people and widespread property damage. In 1919, the steel strike of 1919 began when over 350,000 steel workers walked off their jobs demanding better pay, working conditions, and recognition of their union. It ended January 8, 1920, as workers, facing intense pressure from steel companies and the government, reluctantly returned to work without achieving their goals. In 1971, Captain Ernest Medina was acquitted of all charges related to the My Lai massacre after a military court found insufficient evidence to convict him. We investigated ourselves and found no wrongdoing. In 1975, President Gerald Ford survived his second assassination attempt when Sarah Jane Moore fired a shot at him outside the Francis Hotel in San Francisco. The attempt was thwarted by a bystander, Oliver Sipple, who grabbed Moore's arm, causing her to miss her target. And happy 68th birthday to singer Joan Jett, famous for I Love Rock and Roll and Bad Reputation, and happy 56th birthday to rapper Mystical, known for the song Shake It Fast, Watch Yourself. I'm Adam Dooling. I'll talk to you next week.
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1: For decades, U.S. colleges and universities were a premier destination for top scholars and the center of global innovation. 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What it means for students, next time on 1A.
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3: When people become estranged from their families, we like to believe it's for highly individualistic reasons. 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
6: 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We'll talk with Rush Doshi. He helped arrange summits between President Biden and Xi, and just co-authored a report on China's cyber threat to America's critical networks. 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
7: I'm David Remnick, and I've been speaking with Malcolm Gladwell, one of the best-selling nonfiction writers of our time. In his new book, Gladwell looks at the problem of gun violence. It's called The American Way of Killing. Here you are. You're sitting with a New York...
8: Upper West Side.
7: Upper West Side. Every tiresome cliche.
8: Yeah.
7: And I'm sitting across the table from the Canadian equivalent who lives in a, you know, swell town in the Hudson Valley. And so our political views on this align and they're probably pretty expected. What I hear from people elsewhere in the country is you don't understand. Mm-hmm. This is part of our culture. This hunting. It's in the there's a family element to it, and I'm not being mocking. I'm just being trying to be descriptive here.
8: Yeah.
7: How do you approach that part of the problem, the Americanness, the frontierness, the sport aspect of it?
8: Reporting this book, I talked to God knows how many people who are engaged in a meaningful way with gun violence prevention. It is astonishing to me how little they talked about gun control. I'm just doing two episodes of my podcast on what's going on in Baltimore, which has experienced over the last 3 years one of the most profound drops in homicide in history.
7: Why?
8: Baltimore is doing a strategy where they sit down and they say, okay, you can identify, looking at police records and doing network maps, the portion of the community at any given time that's at risk for being shot or shooting. It's relatively small. It's 1% population. So then you follow those kids. And when one of them has an argument and shoots somebody else, you go see the family of the and friends of the kid who got shot, and you say, dude, don't retaliate. We got this. We're watching you. Don't do anything.

0: getting the next record ready.
1: You remember every move in your body. How many years ago was that?
0: When the dinosaurs was walking around freely.
1: Or when we were young or whatever. Yeah,
0: yes.
1: So you remember every move with your hand.
0: Because I had to. Because I was using three turntables. So now a lot of what I do is numerically. Like there's certain like lines on the turntable where I can say, all right, this one's at 4 1/4.
2: Right.
0: This one's just at 3 1/2. I had to remember these things because now I'm dealing with three turntables while I'm doing
1: now,
0: this.
1: Now, don't you ever screw up while you're doing this?
0: Yes, I do.
1: I'll bet.
0: Not live, though. Not live.
1: Never.
0: Nope.
1: Now, if you ask someone now these days to name some hip-hop stars, I think a lot of people would start listing rappers. But the genre really began
0: with DJs.
1: With DJs. Creating tracks, creating beats. Mm. What was the role of the MC in those early days?
0: Okay, so four elements: breakdancer, graffiti artist, DJ, rapper. Mm-hmm. The rapper came years later.
1: They're last.
0: Their primary role is to get the crowd going while the DJ does what he does. I would say that they were.
1: Do you think that the DJs and what your contribution was is getting, you know, the bottom end of the stick in terms of the prestige that
0: I think of the four elements, Dave, we probably were at the bottom of the prestige. But I think my thing is I've always been pretty prominent. It's because I went from the streets and then I went around the world.
1: Sure.
0: You know, but DJ on a whole does not get the respect that it should get, because if the DJ didn't do this first, the rapper would not have a backing track.
1: But when we think about this, maybe this is a white thing, that you think about Studio 54, but you had a disco fever
0: mm-hmm.
1: on 167th and Jerome, not far from the stadium.
0: Mm-hmm.
1: How is that different from Studio 54? I got to tell you, it sounds like a lot more fun.
0: I think I was in 54, and that was a heavy disco thing.
1: Did you feel at home there, too?
0: I felt at home when they finally allowed me to play, because on my off days, I was saying to myself, David, I want to play for a hard-bottom crowd, meaning guys that wear blazers and this kind of thing. So I had to go around to different clubs and ask for a job.
1: Yeah.
0: And some of these places I went to, my friends were the DJs. So I'm saying, tell the boss, you know, to let me on. It's like, nah, Flash, did they tell me that you rubbed a record and you put this crayons and you.
1: Oh, they didn't want any part of that.
0: They didn't want any part of that. I'm like, so I went over to, a club called 371, where it was hard bottom, you know, girls was in dresses and high heels. I went to club 371 and I had my sneakers and my hoodie and my cap on. They said, you're not, we don't care who you are. Go away, come back and dress like you're an adult, you know. So I had to put on hard bottoms, you know, a blazer, take my hat off. And there was a guy by the name of Reggie Wells.
1: Mm-hmm.
0: I said, Reggie, do you think that is possible? Can I get on for a few minutes? And he says, all right, I'm going to let you get on some of my time, because I guess apparently there were DJs that had their particular hour or their shift. He says, yeah. I'm going to let you get on some of my shift. And I went in there and I played Freedom and I played Apache, but I played this all in my fashion. I called them wafers, and I put these on the platter.
1: So these are these kind of felt things that you put under the record.
0: Right.
1: With this looks like the kind of paper you use for cookings, right? This is wax, just plain wax paper.
0: Right, because when you first buy the turntable, Dave,
1: comes on the rubber.
0: If I tried to go counterclockwise, it's impossible.
1: Right.
0: Right, so it caused friction.
1: Right.
0: So I said to myself, my mother's a seamstress, and I was very familiar with polyester, rayon, silk, leather, suede, cotton, denim. And I remember running to the nearest fabric store, and I go in there, and I'm going through all the aisles and I'm feeling all the materials, and I go like this. I say, felt. And I felt very familiar with felt. It's because in grade school, we would make letters and use Elmer's glue and cut them out, and we would get like stars, you know. So I was very familiar with this, and I remember taking that and putting this on the platter and then putting the record on top of the felt. But there still was a degree of resistance because I could see that the platter could not move comfortably clockwise. So I said, Mom makes chocolate chip cookies, and it's the stuff that that my sisters and them cook with. And I remember cutting this out to size of the record. So I put that on the platter, and I put
1: the felt over the wax paper, and then the record, and then you got the
0: platter was happily moving forward, and I can do all these
1: and
0: things.
1: And you still use those materials today?
0: Yeah, I still use it. I said, there's no way in hell I could go on stage without them. I still use these.
1: Tell me a little bit about another early recording of yours that was huge, The Message.
2: It's like a jungle sometimes. It makes me wonder how I keep from going under. It's like a jungle sometimes. It makes me wonder how I keep from going under.
1: And this is a pretty political song in some ways. It comes from the heart, but
0: I'm not a rapper though, so I can't really go too deep into what this song meant politically.
1: But it means something to you. You play a big role in it.
0: I think that the rappers played a big role in this song here. And I think what happened with this song, it's a gift, and I want to say a curse, just because.
1: Why is that?
0: Grandmaster Flash and the Furious Five, we had a formula, like the Chicago Bulls formula. And right. I say this is because.
1: Please tell me you're Michael Jordan in this metaphor, right?
0: No, I'm the coach. So it's like.
1: You're Phil Jackson?
0: So, like, when I was playing their music, I know how Mel's going to speak. So I know how to play. I know how Creole's going to speak. I know how. And this is all happening. And they had a way of breaking up words. Eeny, meeny, miny, moe. Catch it. Like, to see that, you're looking at a person that would normally be saying the full sentence, and five guys are saying it, and they say this very quickly. So to look at this from a visual perspective, that made us, along with my style of DJing, that made us kings. The era of this song right here broke that formula up. So that was the curse. Big song. Huge song. I personally think that artists have egos. And something that was so incredibly powerful for what we did was dismantled.
1: How do you mean?
0: Because now five guys are not speaking. It's just one rapper on that song. It's not five.
1: You missed that.
0: I missed that. And I don't miss it for me. It's because I'm not a rapper. But I missed that formula. And I just...
1: Why did it go away?
0: I would say politics, and I'm going to go there.
1: What do you mean?
0: Politics. That's as far as I'm going to go.
1: What does that mean? Politics within that group or politics around the whole musical world?
0: I'd say politics around the music business.
1: I say. You don't want to go further than that?
0: I don't think I want to go further than that.
1: No, you got my interest.
0: You know, it just made me cry that this formula of six people who act like one was destroyed. And sometimes you go into a situation where our company, they say, well, we don't want that. We want just that part. But I'm saying,
1: I see.
0: That's not how you came to find us in the street. And you want just that one part. But I'm telling the executives and the producers, that's not who we are. So they was like, no, this is the way we want to do this particular record. And that there.
1: That's what happened.
0: That what happened. So let's just say the music business, Dave.
1: Now, Flash, it's now 2026.
0: Yeah.
1: What kind of gigs are you playing? You're at your stage of your life where you're writing memoirs, you're in documentaries. Hip hop is a matter of historical established fact. And you had a huge founding role in it. But you're still playing.
0: I'm doing my book run, you know, just book signing run the next couple of weeks. And then I leave for tour, Vienna, London, Germany, Serbia. I can't remember all of them.
1: All over the place.
0: So I got to tell you, Dave, just going with what you're saying, just this thing has had its ups and downs. But I must tell you, it's just, it's been interesting. And to go on stage, I can't play a song until people stop screaming first. And then I start to play, and then I DJ, and I play in front of thousands of people. It's just been great things after great things, Dave. I mean,
1: long may you run. Grandmaster Flash, thank you so, so much.
0: Thank you. Thank you.
1: It's been great.
0: Great, man. Thank you.
1: Grandmaster Flash. His new book is called Birth of a Culture. I'm David Remnick. That's our program for today. Thanks for joining us. See you next time.
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8: Good morning. This is Kelly Addy with the Radio Reading Services for the Cincinnati Association for the Blind and Visually Impaired, and I'll be reading the Washington Post today, September 22nd, 2026. And in political news, Trump's plan to militarize proposed arch raises new legal safety concerns. President Donald Trump's push to convert his planned triumphal arch near Arlington National Cemetery into a military complex has complicated a required federal review process and raised new legal and safety concerns. Trump unveiled his new national security rationale Sunday in a post to Truth Social, saying that the 250-foot arch project, which he has framed for nearly a year as a tourist attraction, will now house drones, snipers, and ammunition. The president said he was making the change at the request of the U.S. military. Critics of the plan saw echoes of Trump's shifting security case for the White House ballroom, which the administration has used to defend the project in court. But while presidents have historically had some leeway to revamp the White House grounds, the arch would stand on federal parkland more than a mile away, where Congress has set stricter rules for construction. There is nothing that authorizes or justifies a massive arch, even if Trump tries to disguise it as a military facility, said Representative Jared Huffman of California, the top Democrat on the House committee that oversees federal parkland. This is cartoonishly illegal, but he's obviously trying to find a way to do it anyway. Aviation experts warned Monday that using drones at the planned arch site, Memorial Circle, a roundabout near Reagan National Airport, could pose risks in the airport's crowded airspace. Anything you add to the airspace complicates the airspace and increases the operational risk, said Tom Littner, a former safety official at the Federal Aviation Administration. Other military and safety experts have questioned the implications of storing ammunition in the middle of a heavily used traffic circle and whether tourists could still enter the arch as previously planned. Historic preservationists participating in a required federal review process said they could not move forward until the administration clarifies Trump's plans for the arch. Administration officials last week had asked Washington and Virginia's preservation offices to agree to a memorandum of understanding by Monday as part of that process, and they invited other preservationists, there you go, to participate. This MOA is DOA. Charles Birnbaum of the Cultural Landscape Foundation wrote in an email to the administration on Monday. An official for Washington's Historic Preservation Office also wrote in an email that the office needed clarity on Trump's post. Both emails were shared with the Washington Post. Administration officials have declined to offer further details about Trump's plans to convert the arch to a military complex. They have previously said that they will not begin construction on the arch until they have received all necessary approvals, but Trump has pushed his deputies to expedite the arch and other construction projects, particularly in the wake of a Supreme Court ruling on August 31st that let him continue building his ballroom, according to two people who spoke on the condition of anonymity. Spokespeople for the White House and Pentagon said on Monday that they had no additional information to provide beyond the president's social media post. A defense official speaking also on the condition of anonymity said it was not clear if U.S. Northern Command, which oversees domestic military operations, has been asked to develop any related plans. And Mamdani hosts Trump at Gracie Mansion as unlikely rapport continues. New York Mayor Zohran Mamdani hosted President Donald Trump on Monday at Gracie Mansion, one of the president's favorite places in the world, and the mayor's official residence as the two leaders continued a cordial relationship despite their sharp political differences. It was their third meeting and the first on the mayor's turf since he won election in November. Although Trump has derided Mamdani as a communist and warned that he would tear New York apart, the president has also appeared charmed by the 34-year-old mayor. The meeting was especially unusual for taking place just weeks ahead of the midterm elections, in which Trump has tried to rally his base by warning it about left-wing candidates. Mamdani may be the most prominent example of a recent wave of democratic socialist energy that the president and his allies have derided as communism. But Monday's get-together was another episode of comedy between the two New Yorkers who strolled down the streets of Gracie Mansion, streets, after their meeting and made a show of friendliness in front of reporters. Trump, a gentle smile on his face, paused before the two men reached the podium to keep talking to Mamdani, at one point whispering in the mayor's ear. Trump let the mayor speak first, then seemed wistful as he talked about the moment. I've been at Gracie Mansion. We were discussing quite a few times over the years, a lot, and it sort of feels like home, and it's a special place, and I've seen it with numerous different mayors, and I said some great ones and some not so great ones, so hopefully you're going to be a great one. Trump reflected on his long relationship with New York City and its leaders. This is like a little bit of old home week for me because so many things we've done, so many things from the beautiful home or house or building standing right here behind me. Mamdani invited Trump to visit him in New York at their last meeting at the White House, and the president took him up on the invitation. As he kicked off 2 days of meetings around the UN General Assembly, the annual gathering of world leaders, though Trump made his name as a New York developer and an entertainer, as president, he rarely returns to his hometown, where he is now deeply unpopular. Trump didn't visit Gracie Manor during his first term when Bill de Blasio was mayor. Mamdani met Trump in the Oval Office in November as mayor-elect and again in February after he took office. Trump said during his State of the Union address this year that he frequently speaks to Mamdani, who has said they trade text messages. Trump noted Monday that he had offered advice to Mamdani when he was freshly elected, telling the longtime Queens resident that he ought to move into the mayor's official residence. I said, well, you're going to move because you were maybe having some doubts about moving in because it is a little bit on the luxurious side. And I said, when you're the mayor, you have to live there. So, and he's done that. And it was very nice inside, beautifully kept, he told reporters. Mamdani has blasted Trump's immigration agenda, but he has also seen value in preserving a line of communication to the president as he seeks to maintain and grow federal funding for the city and defend its residents against the sharpest elements of the national immigration crackdown. Mamdani intervened with Trump directly in February after a Columbia University undergraduate was arrested by federal immigration agents After the two men spoke, the student was freed. Mom Donnie said Monday that he had talked about a sweep of subjects with the president, including a major effort to develop 12,000 new homes atop a working railway yard in Queens. It was exactly the type of issue likely to appeal to a president who often appears most energized when he is focused on real estate issues similar to those that occupied much of his pre-political life. And Republicans start making moves to challenge J.D. Vance for the 2028 nomination. Concord, New Hampshire, Vice President J.D. Vance is leading polls of the 2028 GOP presidential primary field, but that has not deterred other Republicans from taking steps toward running months before the race kicks off. Other Republicans, including several sitting lawmakers, are weighing 2028 campaigns, even as the party fights to hold on to its House and Senate majorities in November's midterm elections. Senator Rick Scott of Florida insisted to reporters before headlining a GOP dinner in New Hampshire, the second state on the Republican nominating calendar, that he is not running for president. But he allowed in his remarks that he views the White House as a much more enticing job than the Senate. "The best job is to be president," Scott told the crowd in a hotel ballroom blocks from the state capitol on Friday. "If that's not available, be the governor. If that's not available and you still have to do something, maybe be a U.S. senator." Scott isn't alone in making moves that White House hopefuls often make before formally declaring. Senators Ted Cruz, John Kennedy have gone to Iowa, the first GOP nominating state in recent weeks. Senator Rand Paul of Kentucky said he's considering running. And another Kentucky Libertarian, Representative Thomas Massey, has not ruled out running as a Trump administration critic after losing his House primary in May to a challenger backed by President Donald Trump. A fractious contest for the nomination could force Vance to reckon with Trump's less popular policies while laying out his own vision for the party's future. No sitting vice president has run for president in a competitive primary since Al Gore, and Trump's approval rating is lower than that of President Bill Clinton, the Democrat that Gore sought to succeed 2 years before the 2000 election. Vance received roaring applause from the crowd of Trump supporters at the party's recent midterm convention in Dallas, and he remains the front runner in a race that will not start in earnest until after the midterms. But some potential Republican candidates are already criticizing Vance and the Trump administration's policies. Massey said he thinks Vance and other members of the administration have disqualified themselves from running because of repeated missteps. Cruz has criticized Vance's record on Iran, and Paul said in an interview that he would oppose tariffs, foreign wars, and the federal government taking stakes in corporations if he ran, all policies undertaken by the administration. "There's a struggle within the party between populism and free market," Paul said. "The hope is that there will be a free market candidate." Paul said he's a 50-50 on running and will not make a decision before the midterms, but he argued that voters are sympathetic to his views. "I think the Republican primary electorate's probably more with me than with the rest of them," Paul said. Cruz and Paul both ran for president in 2016 before Trump remade their party. Cruz won the Iowa caucuses and 10 other contests before he dropped out and endorsed Trump. Paul suspended his campaign after coming in fifth in Iowa. Kennedy, a regular Fox News guest whose profile has risen since he published a best-selling book last year, How to Test Negative for Stupid and Why Washington Never Will, spoke at a large Republican event in Iowa on Saturday. He also visited another early primary state, South Carolina, last month to raise money for a Republican House candidate there. He said his decision would depend in part on which other Republicans run. "I'm planning on running for re-election," Kennedy said in an interview, "but if I get tired of this place and or if a bunch of goobers run for president," that's very professional, "then I reserve the right to run." Kennedy declined to say what he meant by goobers, but said he thought they might run in either party's primaries. He had $18.6 million in his Senate campaign account on June 30, according to campaign finance filings, giving him a potential financial advantage if he decides to run. What was that song that the Judds sang, "Why Not Me," Kennedy said, referring to a 1984 country hit. Scott has also popped up to the early presidential nominating states. He traveled to Iowa this month to campaign for Representative Marionette Miller Meeks before headlining the New Hampshire Republican Party's annual Amos Tuck dinner on Friday. The dinner has drawn potential presidential candidates in the past. Florida Governor Ron DeSantis headlined it in 2023, weeks before announcing a White House run. Scott is an outspoken critic of the enormous deficits that the federal government has run during the Trump administration. He debuted a new economic plan last week titled Rescuing America. Scott is also one of the wealthiest senators and could largely self-fund a campaign. He considered running for president in 2024, but ultimately decided against it, instead mounting unsuccessful runs for Republican senator, Senate leader in 2022 and 2024. And in national security news, drug cartels are making alarming drone advances, U.S. assessment warns. More good news, right? The rapidly accelerating use of drones among Latin American drug cartels will significantly complicate the Trump administration's campaign to halt the flow of illicit narcotics into the U.S. and eliminate the criminal networks that produce and traffic them, according to a U.S. official familiar with an internal government assessment and others with knowledge of the matter. Of chief concern, these people said, is the continued exploitation of individuals with recent battlefield experience. In the Russia-Ukraine war, a conflict that has featured near continuous evolution in drone tactics and technology, the government assessment, which has not been previously reported, warns, too, that counter-narcotics authorities in the U.S. and Mexico are dangerously unprepared for the challenges this shift will pose. In recent years, Mexican cartels have stepped up their use of money and coercion to recruit people, chiefly from Colombia, who have returned from Ukraine and have sought to send their own affiliates there. They noted that the cartels are closely studying the use of alternating radio frequencies and other techniques to evade anti-drone jamming systems and procuring advanced drone models that can stay airborne longer and carry more explosives than the models they currently possess. The skills and tactics acquired from hands-on military service in Ukraine are expected to be implemented by the cartels in the next several months. The report is based on interviews with five U.S. officials and one Mexican official who described the ongoing challenges that drones pose to both countries' counter-narcotics operations. They spoke on the condition of anonymity. The drone revolution unfolding south of the U.S.-Mexico border will almost certainly undermine Trump's war on drugs, a centerpiece of his administration that, despite a sprawling, deadly Pentagon campaign targeting alleged traffickers throughout the Western Hemisphere, has failed to reduce the amount of cocaine on American streets, as the Washington Post reported recently. In a brief statement, the State Department said that it works with U.S. law enforcement and counterparts in Ukraine to adopt measures to mitigate the risk of battlefield skills transfer and applies lessons from the conflict there on defeating drones so it can counter the cartel drone threat. Spokespeople for the Justice Department and the Drug Enforcement Administration did not return requests for comment. Drug trafficking groups in Mexico already employ drones to circumvent the authorities on both sides of the U.S.-Mexico border, using them to surveil enforcement operations and identify smuggling routes, officials said. The U.S. has accelerated its counter-drone activities in response, deploying high-energy laser systems last month that military officials have credited with bringing down 11 cartel-linked drones between August 24th and September 4th. The growing proficiency among cartels will inject more urgency into an ongoing cat-and-mouse game, said retired General Glenn Van Herk, who oversaw U.S. military operations in North America as commander of Northern Command and the Northern American Aerospace Defense Command. They're going to use techniques to counter our drones for surveilling them, potentially even attacking them in ways that you would see in the battle space, he said in an interview. The greatest danger, Van der Herk predicted, will be away from the immediate border region itself as cartels use new explosive-laden drones, principally to target Mexican security forces and rival criminal groups. A senior State Department official said that the U.S. government is aware of the international fighters from Colombia who have fought on both sides of the Russia-Ukraine war and returned to Latin America with advanced knowledge of drone tech and tactics that has directly and indirectly benefited drug trafficking organizations. A separate U.S. official involved in counter-narcotics operations said the cartels are actively sending affiliates to the Russia-Ukraine battlefield on one-year contracts, sometimes threatening their families to ensure their return. They're going to be way better off, way better trained, with way better equipment. Ukrainian officials have downplayed the issue, saying international volunteers had various reasons for joining the war effort, including a desire to fight for the country's freedom, an opportunity for financial reward, and the acquisition of new skills. Recruits receive background checks to screen for people with malicious intent. Sure. Said Taras Polyansia, an official with the Foreign Recruitment Office in Ukraine's defense ministry. No one says outright, I'm going to learn how to fight here, how to fly drones, and in 6 months, I'll go back home to fight against the governments of Colombia or Brazil, he said. And for those with bad intentions, even if any such people do come here, there aren't many of them. A U.S. official said the State Department and the Justice Department have addressed the issue with their Ukrainian counterparts. A Mexican intelligence official acknowledged there is deepening concern about the proliferation of large drones that can haul explosives and contraband. At least one cartel possesses aircraft with 6 to 8 propellers, allowing a drone to conduct hours-long flights and carry upward of 150 pounds, according to an intelligence document reviewed by the Post. And major TV networks halt video coverage of Trump over CNN ban. News organizations responded strenuously Monday to President Trump's decision to ban CNN, MS, Now, and Politico from the White House, filing a lawsuit in federal court and banding together to halt video coverage of the president until further notice. In the suit filed in federal district court in Washington, CNN, MS, Now, and Politico are alleging violations of news outlets' First Amendment free press rights and due process under the Fifth Amendment. They're requesting that a federal judge hear the case on an expedited basis. Soon after the lawsuit was announced, ABC, CBS, Fox News, and NBC said they would halt TV coverage of presidential events, according to a memo obtained by the Washington Post, over the White House's ban of CNN, which is one of the 5 members of the White House television pool. The Post on Monday shared it will not publish any photographs of the day's presidential events, including Trump's departure from the White House and his events at the United Nations in New York, until midnight Eastern time, joining a collective effort with photographers in other newsrooms covering the White House in a show support of the banned outlets. This is to advise that effective today, the TV pool will not be covering events designated as pool coverage of the president. Brian Boughton, the Fox News Washington Bureau Chief and rotational chair of the TV pool, wrote in an email to journalists who subscribe to press pool updates that was obtained by the Post. There will be no replacement pool put in place. All other pool coverage will continue as normal, including Congress, VIPs, and selected events in Washington and around the country. In a joint statement Monday, the 5 members of the rotating TV pool wrote, "The public has a vital interest in receiving accurate, independent information about its government. No administration should restrict a news organization because it objects to its reporting." The 3 banned organizations further alleged that the White House's decision Friday to revoke their credentials was because it objected to our reporting. Left unchallenged, this threatens press freedom and the public's right to independent journalism free from government interference. The pool is a way for the networks to split the hefty costs of following the president around with TV cameras. The assigned network records and distributes a live feed that other news outlets can use. Without a TV pooler, there will be scant video coverage of Trump unless news outlets take their own video or use feeds provided by the White House. The White House seized control of the pool selection process last year from the White House Correspondents Association, allowing the administration to choose what outlets send reporters to cover events, but the 5 TV networks were unaffected and have rotated normally since then. CNN's expulsion marked the first such dismissal of a TV pooler. Trump said Friday that he would ban MS Now, CNN, and Politico from the White House, saying he disliked how they covered him. "They're fake news," he said. The following day, the organization said that their journalists had been denied access to the White House grounds and that their press passes were confiscated. Trump addressed the bans Monday in a post on Truth Social. "The White House is not instituting an assault on the free press, something which I cherish," he wrote. "It is instituting an assault on the fake news, something that has grown like cancer in our beloved United States. It is corrupt, purposeful, pervasive, fully coordinated, and totally out of control. It is a threat to our national security and must be stopped now."

which took effect September 15th. It's deeply troubling, said Greg Chen, Senior Director of Government Relations for the American Immigration Lawyers Association, which warned members about the policy last week. He said he feared the policy is a new tool to rush deportations and to steamroll immigrants' rights. Trump administration officials are imposing the policy at a time when they are attempting to deport 1 million people a year using highly unorthodox tactics. Officials have deported immigrants to countries where they aren't citizens, denied people bond hearings under a reinterpretation of a 1996 law, and fast-tracked removals for people in the country for less than 2 years. The federal courts have checked those powers, but attorneys say they cannot file federal lawsuits challenging a detainee's arrest if they do not know where they are. ICE did not confirm or deny the change to the agency's detainee database, which was first reported by the Associated Press. In a statement, ICE said immigrants with final removal orders are being prioritized for deportation and that all detainees have access to phones. But making a call from ICE detention can be challenging. There are often long lines and detainees must pay. Attorneys say the online database is the faster way to find out where someone is being held. Atenas Barola Estrada, Deputy Program Director at the AMICA Center of Immigration Rights, which provides legal services for detainees, said at least 17 of their clients abruptly vanished from the online locator in recent days. At first, she said she thought it was a glitch. Then she said they realized their clients had been deleted from the system. The administration is detaining individuals and disappearing them, making it impossible not just for their attorneys and for legal service providers to find them, but also for their family, Barola Estrada said. It is truly a forced disappearance. Mai Khan Nguyen, a senior staff attorney at the American Civil Liberties Union's Immigrants Rights Project, said eight of her clients who were detained in the Guantanamo Bay Naval Base in Cuba and are plaintiffs in a class action lawsuit against the facility are among those no longer showing up on the locator. She called the new policy a huge impediment to effective representation. Knowing where a client is detained is like one of the basic steps of being able to represent somebody, she said. Lawyers must file habeas corpus petitions, federal lawsuits seeking someone's release, in the judicial district where the detainee is being held. Many attorneys file those petitions together with a copy of a detainee's entry in the online detainee locator system to show that the judge has jurisdiction over the case. ICE has the power to transfer detainees to facilities thousands of miles from their homes, their families, and their attorneys. Many are transferred multiple times. That makes the locator a key tool in keeping track of where someone is. Before the database was created, detainees often vanished into the system. Some were deported before anyone could find them. Attorneys say the locator helps them pinpoint where clients are, establish communications, and set up appointments to gather evidence for their cases. And in a little bit of well and being news, taking care of grandchildren may help slow cognitive decline. Being a grandparent may mean many things, making the best cookies, giving the warmest hugs, passing along hard-won wisdom, and sharing family stories. But beyond giving you a sense of joy and meaning, there's emerging evidence that being a grandparent has other benefits. It may help protect your brain during aging. Recent research has found grandparenthood may be linked not only to slower cognitive decline, but also a lower risk of dementia in even a younger-looking brain. There are still relatively few studies looking at how grandparenthood changes cognition and the brain, but more research is underway. This is kind of a new frontier, and we're just kind of at the beginning of it, said James Rilling, a professor of psychology at Emory University. But the benefits of caregiving as a grandparent make sense, considering scientists have also identified long-term benefits in mothers and fathers in which parents with more children had increased functional connectivity in brain networks that tend to thin with age. By taking care of others, it might help us to support healthy brain aging, Rilling said. In one of the first population studies of American grandparents and dementia, researchers looked at over 10,000 grandparents and found that caring for grandchildren was linked to a lower risk of dementia over 16 years of longitudinal data, said Seong Won Emily Chu, an associate professor of sociology at Texas State University, who researches cognitive health and aging and conducted the study.

0: A study published in 2025 of over 10,000 older adults in China found that caregiving for less than 40 hours a week was associated with a 24% reduced risk of dementia compared with grandparents not providing care for grandchildren. The researchers' analysis concluded this could be in part because of reduced loneliness and increased digital technology access. Also, the act of caregiving itself may be linked to the cognitive benefits. Compared with grandparents not involved in caregiving, those who were involved had higher verbal fluency and episodic memory, according to a 2026 study conducted by Flavia Sariches, a graduate student of developmental psychology at Tilburg University in the Netherlands. Intriguingly, the research suggests there may be differences in the effects for grandmothers and grandfathers. In Choi's study on the link to dementia risk, for example, grandmothers had the most benefit when they were engaged in lower intensity caregiving, less than 500 hours over 2 years, while grandfathers benefited from higher intensity over 500 hours. And in Chiriche's research, only caregiving grandmothers had less cognitive decline. This may be in part due to cultural gender differences. Grandmothers tend to be more involved in the more physically demanding labor of feeding, cleaning, and managing care, which may be more beneficial in lower amounts. The differences may also relate to the grandmother hypothesis for the evolutionary reason. Adult female humans live long past the reproductive age, a trait shared by few other mammals, including some whales and chimpanzees. Evidence suggests that grandmothers have a consistently positive impact on their grandchild's health, Reiling said. However, for cognitive benefits, it might not necessarily matter if you're grandma or grandpa, but more like how you experience caregiving. There are many known ingredients that go into healthy aging, such as being embedded in a social network, staying physically active, and stimulating your mind. Caregiving is one meaningful social role that might provide access to all of this. When grandparents are with their grandkids, they report more instances of feeling sadness or worry, perhaps due to concerns over the children's well-being, as well as bittersweet feelings about the transience of life compared with when they spend time with others. But more often, they report more feelings of pride and love. There seems to be something special about this connection. Time connecting with grandchildren can connect grandparents with others, too. While interacting with the grandchildren, they have more chances of getting along with their other children or the other family members, and even well in the community. At the same time, the kinds of interactions nanas and papas have with their grandkids can be very mentally stimulating, with storytelling, playing make-believe, and reading books. And you don't necessarily need to be an actual grandparent to benefit. Research on older adults volunteering with Experience Corps, a program run by AARP that trains teams to volunteer in elementary schools, also found that the experience helped improve memory and executive function, as well as decreased brain volume loss in areas associated with dementia. And in travel news, why you might want to get your next rental car from Costco. Nikki Oler discovered the best deals on rental cars in the same place she buys bulk toilet paper and rotisserie chicken. "I used to look at Expedia and the other platforms, but nothing beats Costco," said Oler, a Pittsburgh-based landscape architect and mother of a teen daughter. Costco, the global retailer with a membership-only hangers of household goods, is known for its bargains on products ranging from eggs to socks to hearing aids. Since launching Costco Travel in 2000, the company has also gained a fervent following among travelers who claim it has the best rental car rates. For a recent 10-day trip to Los Angeles, RV Mendoza, Detroit-based content creator and executive member at Costco, priced out a compact SUV for one driver. Costco quoted $573, including tax and fees, $88 less than booking directly with Alamo. The rate included a second driver, a daily savings of $12 to $15, which Alamo charges for plus ones who are not spouses or domestic partners, and was eligible for the club's annual 2% reward. Even with the $130 membership fee, booking through Costco was a bargain, Mendoza said. "With just one rental, I've almost paid for my executive membership without even grocery shopping." Costco does not carry a Kirkland brand of rental cars. It partners with Alamo Avis Budget Enterprise in Britain, Canada, France, Germany, Ireland, Spain, and the U.S., including Puerto Rico and the U.S. Virgin Islands. Only the primary driver must be a member. The free additional driver can be a non-clubber. To book a car, plug your trip details into the Costco travel site, and the rates from the four rental car companies will pop up. The lowest price in each vehicle category appears in red. So how much cheaper is it? Clint Henderson, an expert with the Points Guy travel website, said members can save up to 40%, but 10 to 25% is more common. I think people sleep on Costco travel because they're such a big company, they're able to negotiate some killer rates. Sally French, a lead writer with NerdWallet, said that with a little effort, you may be able to find a better rate than Costco provides, especially if you can apply credit card benefits or a promotion. However, Costco travel is a worthwhile competitor in the budget travel arena. And in Unearth, why there will never be a single key to weight loss. There are a zillion variables in the interaction between bodies and food, yet over and over we're told that one thing is the key. Once upon a time it was fat, then it was gluten. Some people still think it's sugar, now it's insulin. Insulin is the hormone that shuttles glucose from your bloodstream into fat storage. If you limit insulin, the thinking goes, you limit your body's capacity to store calories as fat. Voila, we found the key to weight management. The insulin issue is hardly new. It's at the heart of low-carb diets, which have been cycling through popularity for at least 150 years. But right now, insulin is the ascendant. Although it's tough to put hard numbers to the zeitgeist, Google searches on the hormone have increased steadily over the past decades with a big bump this year. This interest raises two questions. First, does insulin really matter that much? But the second is arguably more important. Why on earth do we continue our population-wide case of one thing itis? But let's tackle the first question. How much does insulin matter for weight loss? There are also questions about insulin's effect on other health measures, but my editors limit me to 1,200 words, so I'm focused on the issue that seems to matter most to people. Insulin is at the heart of the debate about whether low-carb diets are more effective than other diets. Because insulin turns glucose into fat, the theory is that it changes the way your body uses energy. Fuel partitioning, the scientists call it. So when you eat foods that trigger insulin spikes, refined grains and sugar are very good at that, but other carbohydrates do it as well. Your body sends more of those calories into fat stores and makes fewer available for you to function. Other kinds of foods, by contrast, don't lead to insulin spikes, so those calories don't get shuttled to fat, but are instead available to be burned. That's the essence of the carbohydrate-insulin model, CIM, the underpinning of low-carb diets. If all that were true, we would expect to see a couple measurable results. First, you should burn more calories on a low-carb diet because your body makes them available for use rather than sequestering them away in fat. Second, the depletion of glucose in the bloodstream should drive hunger, so food intake should correlate with insulin spikes. The higher the spike after a meal, the more the person should eat in the hours afterward. Luckily, many studies over the years have addressed both those issues, and I've tackled them in previous columns. My read of the evidence is that low-carb diets do increase energy expenditure, but only by a little. The evidence is decidedly mixed on whether consumption increases after higher measured insulin levels. Sometimes it does, sometimes it doesn't. And monitoring insulin doesn't seem to help with weight loss. I've sorted through the research, and I think it's clear that any effect on weight loss is very small. See the theme there? It's smallness. And it's the key to understanding why we have so many fruitless debates about diet and why the answer is never one thing. Bodies are complex, diets are varied, humans are hard to study, and what we know about nutrition is dwarfed by what we don't know. Amid all that uncertainty, there's temptation to latch onto something we do know. Insulin shuttles energy to fat stores and turn it into the key to human health. Invariably, at least so far, it turns out not to be. Even if you start with something that's true, once you mix it up with everything else your body does, it translates to something much less consequential than the key to human health. Effects are often real, but they are almost always small. Studies find some differences, but not the kind that change lives or even waistlines. Kevin Hall, who was with the National Institute of Health until last year, has done some of those studies, and his recent work, Food Intelligence, puts insulin's role in context. We can get by on carb-heavy potatoes or fat-rich meat or myriad mixtures in between. The body's fuel tank seems to be agnostic. Hall and co-author Julia Ballouse call it a flex fuel system. I asked Harvard's David Ludwig, a long-time proponent of low-carb diets, about that theory, and he doesn't disagree. Clearly, humans can derive energy from a variety of fuels. It's an exquisite system. He was very clear that he believes the exquisite system still burns more calories on low-carb diets, but fully acknowledged that carbs aren't the only fuel. The Hall-Ludwig debate has been framed as two conflicting theories of weight gain. Hall says the reason for weight gain is primarily a food environment humans can't navigate, while Ludwig says carbohydrates, primarily refined, drive hunger, which drives overconsumption, which drives weight gain. While those of you who come here often know I'm essentially in the Hall camp, I think this argument isn't one of competing principles, it's one of degree. Hall's research finds a small increase in energy expenditure on a very low-carb ketogenic diet. Ludwig believes in Hall's flex fuel model. What they disagree on is the magnitude of the metabolic impact of consuming carbohydrates, an issue that's tough to adjudicate because humans are hard to study. Research that could tease out these differences would require fairly long-term studies of people on very tightly controlled diets. To do that, scientists would need both robust funding and subjects willing to live on a metabolic ward for months. In light of the complexity and uncertainty, it's easy to see the appeal of the insulin spikes are bad message. And it goes on from there. And in higher education news, it's the illusion of learning how some educators say AI hurts students. When ChatGPT burst onto the scene 4 years ago, some professors warned that students might use AI to cheat. Now many educators' fears are far more profound. AI, it seems, is hurting their students' ability to learn and think for themselves. The technology is too new and changing too fast for definitive long-term data on its impact. But early evidence from some studies suggests that when used without guardrails, large language models can damage students' skill attainment. And some faculty members say they're seeing troubling signs in the classroom. Students who turn in polished essays but can't answer questions about their ideas. Students who fumble when trying to explain their code. Students who have trouble with basic math skills. Increasingly, educators grappling with students' AI usage are asking fundamental questions about the nature of a college education, the skills of the future workforce, and the collective knowledge of our society. Eric Klaufer, a professor at MIT who co-chaired a committee studying AI in teaching, learning, and research training, said in many cases students are turning in homework that is better, and their performance on exams is worse. It's the illusion of learning. It feels like you're learning, it feels like you're understanding things, but when they need to apply that knowledge without the help of the LLM, students typically falter. Fears surrounding AI have been exploding in recent weeks, including warnings that the technology could pose an existential threat to humans. Multiple tech leaders have called for a pact to slow down the technology, while Trump has urged faster development. It's a watershed moment for higher education, MIT president told the campus community as the committee called for both immediate and long-term changes. There are early signals, the committee concluded, that over-reliance on chatbots can have significant negative consequences. Diminishing critical thinking, weakening memory, eroding confidence, and undermining mastery. A December survey by the RAND think tank found growing numbers of students using AI for schoolwork alongside concern about how that was affecting them. Two-thirds of students surveyed agreed that the more students use AI for their schoolwork, the more it will harm their critical thinking skills. At Brown University, a committee studying generative AI found that most students have used LLMs in their studies, and they worry about the long-term impact on their thinking and learning. Researchers are trying to catch up to understand behavior that has already become the default, said Luca Sion, a professor at the University of Virginia's Business School. All students use AI, Sion said. Older studies have found that people don't recall information as well when they have ready access to information through search engines or GPS maps. LLMs, he said, are probably the most powerful cognitive offloading mechanisms ever built. One study this year, led by Grace Liu of Carnegie Mellon University, found that after just a few minutes of AI-assisted problem-solving, people who lost access to the AI performed worse on problems and gave up more quickly than those who had not used it. Another study published in 2025 measured brain activity while students wrote essays on their own using a search engine or using an LLM to help. Researchers found the strongest brain connectivity in those doing the work on their own and the weakest in those relying on AI. And the participants using an LLM struggled to quote from their essay after it was completed. Over 4 months, researchers reported those using AI consistently underperformed on multiple levels. Natalia Kosmania A research scientist at MIT, who is the lead author on that work, said that while longer-term studies are needed, it's very concerning that changes are already apparent in such a short time period. Results are converging across different metrics, whether researchers are using brain scans, questionnaires, or other means of assessing learning, she said. There is a need and an urgency to do more of these studies. There's a lot of debate about AI and security now. What about the brains of young children? In classrooms, the change is often palpable. I cannot say it. Shauna Delansky, a professor in Carleton University's College of the Humanities, was dismayed when her first year students showed up with essay outlines that read like dissertation proposals. They were very polished. They often touched on topics that hadn't been discussed in class, and some included quotations that weren't in the books that they had cited. She asked students about the ideas, they couldn't answer. And these weren't engineering majors trying to knock out a required English class. They were students who had signed up for a four-year humanities degree centered on great books. That's a broken system, Delansky said. At the University of California at Berkeley, Girahia Ranade, a professor in the Electrical Engineering and Computer Sciences department, felt sad when she saw students failing the final exam in an optimization and linear algebra class. Some of the problems were just like those they had been solving all semester for homework. In previous years, LLMs weren't advanced enough to solve the problems in the class, and now they can. Some students, she said, were sincerely trying to just get a hint to help their homework, but they ended up getting more assistance than they realized. Sometimes they will confuse the idea of reading and understanding a proof with being able to do the proof themselves. One of the key parts of being a student, she said, is being able to confront a problem and try things with the risk that they might be wrong. And when they had to do that on an exam, many could not. Dan Garcia, another professor in the department, also was surprised by the record high number of students who failed exams last spring, so high that the campus newspaper, the Daily Californian, wrote about it in an introductory computer science class for students not majoring in the subject. He was shocked that more than half of the students apparently violated the school's honor code and used AI for a take-home exam. In an introductory class for students who were intending to major in computer science, he was surprised at how many students used AI for take-home projects and then scored poorly on the in-person exam, apparently because they hadn't learned the programming requirement. We're seeing so many students who get 100% by passing all the test cases, but when you ask them about their code, they have no idea, and they're getting a 0 or a 1 out of 4 on an oral exam added to the class to combat over-reliance on AI. They just don't know their code because they didn't write it. Garcia, an award-winning teacher who was also surprised by how few students were coming to class and to office hours last spring. He has been hearing similar concerns from faculty globally. I think this is a significant epidemic, and I think educators like myself need to scramble. In many places, they are scrambling with committees, university leaders, and individual faculty members reevaluating how they teach, how they test, and what is important for students to learn. Some professors are responding by eliminating or reducing technology and adding oral exams or blue books. Some are flipping what they do in class and what they ask students to do outside of class. Some are designing AI tools that challenge their students to figure out answers or practice solving problems, and some are switching up syllabi. We as teachers need to think about how we structure our lessons for more in-class engagement and think about motivation and what's relevant and important and exciting to students, said Eric Voss, an assistant professor at Columbia University's Teachers College. Delansky upended what she had been doing for 30 years and stopped assigning take-home essays. It's easy to see why a student would be tempted to not spend 6 hours on an assignment that their roommate finishes in seconds with AI. She asked students to write in class, sometimes asking them to revise an earlier assignment. And she made her classrooms tech-free, having students bring in physical copies of their books, take notes by hand in notebooks, and talk about their ideas in person. She assigns less reading but requires students to annotate their books in the margins, forcing them to engage with the text. She said she thinks what she's teaching students now is even more valuable in the wake of AI. Here's how humans think, and here's how humans feel, and this is how humans express themselves. And Trump seeks fertilizer deal with Russia ally Belarus amid Canadian tensions. The United States is seeking to broker a deal to purchase fertilizer from Belarus and rely less on Canada, the U.S. ally with which the White House has repeatedly tangled, Trump said Monday. The United States is working on a massive deal with respect to the purchase of potash from Belarus, Trump posted on social media, referring to a type of fertilizer for which Canada dominates the market. The pricing would be for substantially less than we are currently paying to Canada. Very good news for our farmers and ranchers, he said. The U.S. is the main importer of potash from Canada, which supplies about a third of the global market. Russia and Belarus are the other top global exporters. The European Union has banned potash exports from landlocked Belarus since 2022, and Trump's special envoy to Belarus, John Cole, did not sway the bloc's stance on the export ban during a trip to Europe last week. So any increase in U.S. imports of Belarusian potash would need to pass through Russian spot ports. The White House did not immediately respond to a request for comment. Allies of Ukraine have tried to minimize trade with Russia and Belarus since the 2022 full-scale invasion, which the Kremlin launched from Belarusian territory. Belarus has generally tried to stay close to Russia while avoiding direct involvement in the Ukraine war. Trump envoys Steve Witkoff and Jared Kushner have explored business deals with Russia as part of facilitating an end to the conflict, which has intensified in recent weeks. And swing state billboards use football trash talk to call foul on tariffs. A new ad campaign in seven mostly Midwestern states aims to criticize tariffs using language many voters understand, football trash talk. In Wisconsin, the digital billboards on heavily traveled highways read, "What's worse than Chicago? Tariffs." In Ohio, it's, "What's worse than Michigan? Tariffs." The 143 digital billboards are part of a $1 million campaign by Small Business Against Tariffs, a nonprofit affiliated with Defending Democracy Together Institute. The Institute is part of a right-leaning advocacy group founded by Republicans who oppose President Trump's policies. The campaign launched last week and will continue through mid-October. The seven states were chosen because they're heavily affected by the new round of Canadian tariffs, the group said. The states are Michigan, Indiana, Ohio, Wisconsin, Pennsylvania, Iowa, and Illinois. Tariffs could present an unwelcome complication for Republicans running in competitive races in states affected by the trade war with Canada, the Washington Post's Riley Began reported this month. Democrats want everyone to remember them and take their anger to the polls. In this midterm election season, tariffs could be seen as the ultimate political football. And a record share of voters motivated to oppose Trump in midterms, full poll finds. An NBC News poll released Sunday found 43% of registered voters said they want their vote for Congress this fall to send a signal of opposition to President Trump, a record high in the network's poll since 1998. Presidential protest sentiment is up from 38% leading into Trump's first midterms in 2018 and from 35% who signaled opposition to Joe Biden in 2022. It's also higher than the 37% who voted to oppose President George W. Bush in 2006 during the increasingly unpopular Iraq War. A smaller 27% of voters said their 2026 vote will be a signal of support for Trump, slightly lower than in 2018, while 28% say it won't be a signal either way. Despite the negative dynamic for Trump, the poll included some relatively good news for Republicans. Democrats led in overall support for Congress by 5 percentage points among registered voters, smaller than Democrats' 9-point average in high-quality polls this month. Democrats are expected to need a 3-to-4-point national margin in House races to win a majority of seats due to Republicans' successful push to redraw districts in GOP-controlled states. The poll was conducted September 11th through 15th with 1,000 U.S. registered voters contacted by live interviewers and text-to-web methods through a voter file sample. And Tropical Storm Faye formed in the mid-Atlantic Sunday morning and is moving slowly southward. It's expected to peter out over the next few days over the open Atlantic. Only when tropical cyclones in the Atlantic Ocean encounter the right ingredients for long enough do they strengthen to the point of designation. Meteorologists at the National Hurricane Center pay close attention. Once it reaches 39 miles per hour for at least 1 minute, it's classified as a tropical storm. These classifications help officials predict the possible risk and damage and send warnings of what to expect. It's dangerous to be caught in tropical storm force winds. Stronger hurricane force winds can destroy homes and buildings and send debris flying. The winds can also push seawater inland for miles, causing an abnormal rise in seawater levels. The leading cause of death during a hurricane in the U.S., according to the National Weather Service, are large waves. Is the wind. Large waves are also a risk to people. As the storm moves further inland, flooding becomes a major risk. It looks like that this is going to peter out, which is good news. Hurricane season historically peaks around now, mid-September. The National Oceanic and Atmospheric Administration predicts 8 to 14 tropical storms this year, including 3 to 6 that could become major hurricanes. So let's hope that this is going to become the end of it here pretty soon. And Saudi Arabia cancels star-studded film fest amid Middle Eastern war. Saudi Arabia has canceled this year's edition of the Red Sea International Film Festival, an event that has drawn such Hollywood A-listers as Emily Blunt, Adrian Brody, Gwyneth Paltrow, and Michael Caine. The annual event, which also draws Bollywood and Arab movie stars, was scheduled for December in the Red Sea port city of Jeddah. Organizers said it was being moved to late next year to ensure that it takes place at the right time and under the right conditions. Iranian-backed Houthi rebels in Yemen continue to target oil facilities and bases in the kingdom. Strikes claimed by the group on Riyadh, the capital, disrupted flights into and out of the international airport on Saturday. The festival, one of the region's largest, is the latest major event to be canceled since the U.S. and Israel launched their war on Iran in February. And I always have to end with silly jokes because, you know, with all the bad news, it's nice to have a few. Why did the tree worry that he would never get his leaves back after autumn? He didn't believe in himself. Oh, why was the robot couple's anniversary in the fall? They were automated. Oh, what month does every tree dread? September. What did the leaf say to autumn? I'm falling for you. And what's the ratio of pumpkin circumference to its diameter? Pumpkin pie, P-I. Ugh. What type of vehicle should you use for a fall hayride? An autumn momobile. Oh my gosh. Yes, they're so bad, they're good. I hope you all have a wonderful week, and I will be back next week. Take care.
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0: This program is intended for a print-impaired audience and is brought to you by Mind's Eye.
1: Good day, all. Brad Dearborn here. It is Tuesday, September 22nd. Time for us to spend some time in today's edition of the USA Today. As always, we start out on the front page looking for those lead stories. Today, we find a headline that reads, "Exclusive. FDA warnings persisted as UTIs turn deadly in menopause." A nursing home assistant found Rosalyn Shanklin struggling to breathe as she reached room 204 on her morning rounds. Shanklin's pulse dropped to 34 beats a minute. Her blood pressure collapsed. By the time Shanklin reached the hospital the day after Christmas of 2023, a urinary tract infection had spread to her bloodstream. Her organs were shutting down. 6 hours later, the 78-year-old retired nurse was dead. Her death was the devastating end of a common and often preventable health threat facing older women. It also reflected a broader failure to provide menopausal women with a widely recommended treatment that can prevent recurrent urinary tract infections. Menopause increases the risk of UTIs because declining estrogen changes the tissues and bacteria of the vagina and the urinary tract, making it easier for harmful bacteria to grow. In older women, those infections are also more likely to spread to the bloodstream, causing sepsis, organ failure, and even death. Vaginal estrogen, a low-dose treatment applied directly to the vaginal tissue as a cream, tablet, or ring, can help restore those protections and prevent recurrent infections. It can cost as little as a few dollars a month. Major medical groups have recommended it for years for menopausal women with recurrent UTIs, yet many women are never offered it. Now, a peer-reviewed study of nearly 2 million women with recurrent UTIs provides striking new evidence of its potential benefits. Researchers reviewing medical records from 2017 through 2025 found that women 55 and older who were prescribed vaginal estrogen were about half as likely to be hospitalized with a UTI as those who were not. Their recorded rates of sepsis and death were roughly one-fifth as high. The study was observational, not a randomized clinical trial, so it cannot prove that vaginal estrogen alone produced those differences, or that the medication would have prevented any individual's woman's death. But the findings build upon decades of research showing that vaginal estrogen can reduce recurrent UTIs in menopausal women. Despite that evidence, only about 1 in 10 menopausal women covered by Medicare uses vaginal estrogen, according to records reviewed by USA Today. The treatment remains underused, even as UTIs send older women to hospitals and cost Medicare billions of dollars each year. A misinterpretation of the influential Women's Health Initiative in 2002 prompted the FDA to slap its strongest warning on all estrogen products, including low-dose vaginal estrogen that was never studied in the trial. The sweeping label scared doctors from prescribing medications their patients desperately needed, pushed women off treatment, and contributed to decades of missed opportunities to prevent serious menopause-related health problems for two generations of women we now understand can be fatal. "This one very simple medicine could have saved my mother," Shanklin's daughter, Lori Durbin, says. "She spent her life taking care of people, and in the end, no one took care of her. My mother didn't need to die." Now, almost 1 year after the FDA removed the warning label on vaginal estrogen, as well as other estrogen products, its use still isn't widespread. Dr. Barry Schizeltz, the senior advisor for the director for the Centers for Disease Control, spent his career prescribing vaginal estrogen to women at his Atlanta area urology practice. "Every woman in menopause needs vaginal estrogen," he told USA Today in an exclusive interview. "Vaginal estrogen prevents women from getting UTIs and keeps women from getting sepsis and out of the hospital. It saves lives." USA Today interviewed dozens of women who had serious UTIs and their families, physicians, and public health officials, and reviewed thousands of pages of these women's medical records to understand this lapse in women's health care and what can be done to help more of them. Woman after woman told USA Today that physicians never talked to their mothers who had become seriously ill or died about vaginal estrogen, something that would have alleviated their painful UTIs and ultimately prevented them in the first place. USA Today reached out to the FDA for comment. When Health and Human Services Secretary Robert F. Kennedy announced the removal of the warning in fall, he said, "Today we're standing up for every woman who had symptoms of menopause and is looking to know her options and receive potentially life-changing treatment. For more than two decades, bad science and bureaucratic inertia have resulted in women and physicians having an incomplete view of HRT. We're returning to evidence-based medicine and giving women control over their health again." Shanklin had hit menopause coming off of one of the best eras for women's health care. In the 1990s, hormone replacement therapy was one of the most prescribed medications. More women had access to birth control than ever before, and for the first time, women were included in clinical health trials. The first baby boomers turned 54 in 2000, and then everything changed. Estrogen used plummeted from 27% of menopausal women in 1999 to 5% in 2020, according to the National Institutes of Health. During a similar period from 1999 to 2023, women's deaths from sepsis stemming from UTIs nearly tripled for women 45 to 64, according to a USA Today analysis of data from the CDC included in the June of 2026 International Journal of Gynecology and Obstetrics. This was more than women simply suffering from hot flashes because they weren't prescribed estrogen. They were dying, said Dr. Rachel Rubin, a Washington, D.C.-based urologist and menopause specialist who has studied UTIs and is fellowship-trained in sexual medicine. "The lack of implementing guideline-recommended care here is becoming malpractice." Shanklin raised two girls as a single mother while working full-time as a hospital tech and attending night school to become a registered nurse. She got a job in a Tampa hospital operating room, where Durbin remembers her mother proudly wearing her nurse's uniform, back when it included a starched hat and white pantyhose. She spent most of her career working for Veterans Affairs hospitals. "My mother didn't complain much, but she also was from the generation where you just suffered through it all and sucked it up," Durbin, who's now 59, says. "This was a woman who worked hard, treated everyone with respect, and wouldn't question doctors." When Shanklin hit menopause, she was part of a generation that wouldn't have asked her doctor for hormone replacement therapy, according to her daughter. Neither did most women. Millions of women stopped getting relief from menopausal symptoms, and countless more failed to reap the preventive benefits of menopause hormone therapy, says Dr. Mary Claire Haver, an obstetrician and gynecologist and certified menopause provider who wrote The New Menopause. Decades later, researchers would say the study had overstated the risk of cancer for younger menopausal women, leading the FDA removing the black box warning in November of 2025. Even when groups such as the Menopause Society suggested in 2004 that hormone replacement therapy, including vaginal estrogen, could be used for serious menopause symptoms, the FDA black box warning kept most women from using it. Shanklin and most of her generation complied with the warning, and subsequent recommendations from medical groups, such as 2005 advice from the AMA Journal of Ethics, that women carefully weigh the risks and benefits that they should use fans or avoid spicy foods that might trigger hot flashes. But there was something doctors had not told them. Menopausal women are at higher risk for urinary tract infections, and as women get older, these infections can become more dangerous, even deadly. As a urologist and professor in Albany, New York, Dr. Elise D. understood the pain her patients faced from UTIs. She also knew that recurring UTIs often became resistant to antibiotics, and she'd seen patients die from sepsis. D. led a team of researchers from June 2026 study in the Urology Journal that became the largest review of its kind. They examined the health records of 1.8 million women with recurrent UTIs and studied the rates of hospital admission, sepsis, and death from October of 2017 to October of 2025. They pulled data from more than 2,070 U.S. hospitals and over 47,000 clinics. The study looked at healthy women as well as those with kidney disease, catheters, and diabetes. They looked at women in nursing homes and hospitals and those who simply visited their doctors or urgent care centers. They were particularly interested in menopausal women. The difference between women who used vaginal estrogen and those who didn't was striking. In women aged 55 to 69, 1.5% who used vaginal estrogen died, versus 7.3% without, almost five times as many. This means vaginal estrogen could have saved the lives of 22,158 women in this age group alone over the eight-year period of the study, according to a USA Today analysis of all the data. No matter their health, menopausal women who were prescribed vaginal estrogen fared better than those who didn't in everything we studied, Dee says. Vaginal estrogen prescriptions in women of any age with recurrent UTIs saved lives. But this wasn't a controlled study, but rather a review of existing health data. Researchers considered which variables they couldn't measure, such as whether physicians who prescribed vaginal estrogen gave women better care overall. It's hard to argue with this data, Dee says. It's more than an issue of you can prescribe vaginal estrogen. It's a you should. We should have 90% of women 55 and older with UTIs using it. The data, she says, points to a system failure, not a patient one. Judith Lipton spent an afternoon on Saturday on the couch of her Bellingham, Washington home in May of 2020 when she would usually be riding horses. By Monday morning, the retired psychiatrist stumbled on words, tried to put milk into the coffee maker, and worried her husband so much he drove her to a hospital. ER doctors quickly recognized Lipton had gone into life-threatening sepsis. It had begun with a urinary tract infection. She'd had several UTIs earlier that year, and each time doctors prescribed antibiotics, they never talked to her about prevention. Lipton spent 5 days in intensive care. I could have died, Lipton, now 75, says from her home near Santa Barbara, California. When she saw a new urologist 2 years ago, he prescribed vaginal estrogen. and she hasn't had a UTI since. So many of us older ladies don't know about this. We weren't on hormones and no one told us we needed this, she said. I almost died from something that was preventable. The week before she planned to visit her in Georgia, Durbin couldn't reach her mom. She called Monday and got no answer. She called the next day and left a voicemail. She texted Shanklin's grandson, who had spent part of his summer from New York in Georgia with her. He talked to her every other day. Have you talked to Grandma? He hadn't. Durbin drove straight to Georgia. Shanklin's front door was unlocked. Mom, she remembers calling. She walked through the first floor yelling and found her mother naked on the bedroom floor. In the emergency room, doctors told Durbin that her mother had a neck fracture and a urinary tract infection. Shanklin was given antibiotics. Experts say the ER is where critical decisions can be made to help women with chronic UTIs. UTIs cause some older women to suffer delirium and are often wrongly treated for dementia. Their infections are overlooked. Other times, the delirium from the UTI leads to falls and broken bones. Dr. Jessica Yearwood, an emergency room physician, noticed more menopausal women with UTIs showing up during her night shift at a Seattle area urgent care. She and other physicians typically sent them home with antibiotics. These same women would return a few weeks later with another infection. Yearwood began asking them one question. Are you taking vaginal estrogen? Each one told her no. Yearwood, who also runs her own menopause practice, saw an opportunity to provide the care she saw lacking from many primary care physicians. Yearwood added a prescription for vaginal estrogen along with antibiotics. All of these women were saying, "Wow, no one has talked to me about this before," she says. "If I'm in a position to help women who might not be getting help from their regular doctors, I'm going to do it. Why would I miss a chance to help these women?" Shanklin spent 2 weeks in the hospital and was moved to a nursing care center November 13th of 2023 to regain her strength. Admission paperwork noted Shanklin was taking 8 medications, including a statin, a capsule for constipation, a pain reliever, and folic acid. There was no medication listed for UTI prevention. Her crooked signature at the bottom of her admission form stated she wanted doctors to use life-saving measures to keep her alive. Shanklin's Canton home had been her neighborhood's gathering place. It had a basement bar and a game room, and she decorated them with wreaths and Santa figurines at Christmas time. Now she struggled to stand on her own or shower independently. Durbin planned to move her mother down to Tampa with her as Shanklin began occupational, physical, and speech therapy sessions. She bought a power lift recliner for her mom to watch reruns of game shows like The Price is Right with Shanklin's younger sister, Mary. The two would laugh and bicker so much that Durbin used to joke that she would set up a camera and stream it as a reality show. Durbin figured the physical therapy would help her mom become strong enough to move home. It was going to be just 6 weeks, she says. The last time I talked to her, I told her I love you. We've got everything ready for you to come home. Just 2 weeks after Shanklin moved to the care center, her lab results showed a second UTI. A nurse practitioner prescribed 5 days of antibiotics, taken twice a day until she finished them on December the 4th. None of Shanklin's doctors ever mentioned that she should be on vaginal estrogen, her daughter says. It was never noted in 830 pages of her care center records that USA Today had reviewed. Even now, menopausal women often are only offered vaginal estrogen if they complain of pain during sex. Up to 9 in 10 women develop genitourinary syndrome of menopause, which is a collection of symptoms in a woman's genital tissue and urinary tract caused by low estrogen, according to the National Institutes of Health. It leads to incontinence, frequent need to urinate, painful sex, and multiple UTIs. All are treated with vaginal estrogen. Vaginal estrogen can be prescribed several ways, including a twice-weekly cream, inserts, or a ring that is inserted every few months for women. For many years, clinicians blamed women for their own urinary tract infections. They told them to urinate more frequently to have better hygiene. They never explained that changes in menopausal women's bodies put them at high risk. Rubin says UTIs increase with age because of a changing anatomy. Estrogen loss thins the vaginal tissue and changes the microbiome, leading to a less acidic environment, a breeding ground for harmful bacteria that causes UTIs. The loss of estrogen starts up to 10 years before a woman begins menopause and can last the rest of her life, as Rubin says. Systemic estrogen, which menopausal women may be prescribed, often in a patch, can help with bone loss. It does not help prevent UTIs, researchers say. Many medical associations, such as the American Urological Association, the Menopause Society, and the American College of Obstetricians and Gynecology, all recommend vaginal estrogen for menopausal women, especially those with recurring UTIs. But a generation of physicians who attend medical school during the Women's Health Initiative were not trained on hormone replacement therapy. Most doctors, even gynecologists, didn't receive adequate training in menopause, according to a study in the Journal of the Menopause Society. Less than one-third of almost 100 obstetrics and gynecology residency program directors recently surveyed say they were taught how to treat menopause symptoms during their residencies. Policy changes such as improving Medicare's prescription coverage could help more women, says Jennifer Weiss-Wolf, executive director of the Birnbaum Women's Leadership Center at New York University. A three-month supply of generic vaginal estrogen cream through online drug sites such as Mark Cuban's Cost Plus costs $13. Rings or inserts, however, can cost up to $1,000 every 3 months, which can exceed many Medicare plans. The FDA says hormone replacement therapy is approved for menopausal symptoms such as hot flashes and night sweats, and symptoms due to changes to the vagina, vulva, and urinary tract caused by decreased estrogen. Some are approved for osteoporosis.

He wants menopausal women who are admitted to the hospital for pneumonia, hip surgery, or other reasons to be prescribed vaginal estrogen as part of their discharge protocol. This year's medical school class will be the first to enter without the FDA warning label on estrogen prescriptions. It might take a generation before those changes are fully implemented. These women, especially my mom's age, just suffered in silence, Durbin says, and now it's killing them. We need to start treating women like they matter. In the past weeks, Durbin has been searching through her Tampa home and storage unit for mementos for her mom, something to remind her of the strong woman who raised two girls alone and later cared for her grandson. The one whose biggest lesson from working at the Veterans Hospital was to treat everyone as if they were important. Among the items, her Georgia death certificate that states simply, multi-organ failure due to septic shock from a urinary tract infection. She finds an 8x10-inch photo from her mom's nursing school graduation. Shanklin is wearing her starched cap and pressed white uniform dress, holding a red rose. Durbin smiles. She can still hear her mother tell her how much everyone matters. And we move on next to an article that takes us into the political world. The headline here reads, lawsuit over Trump media ban to test limits of White House power. President Donald Trump's ban on three news outlets from the White House will test the First Amendment legal precedent that has long given journalists access and challenged the limits on executive power, experts say. Trump announced on September the 18th that CNN, MS Now, and Politico, which he dubbed fake news, would be banned from the White House. Reporters from each news outlet were denied entry to the complex the next day. The news outlets responded by filing a lawsuit on September the 21st that accused the administration of a direct assault on the First Amendment and a blatant violation of our most fundamental constitutional principles. The new legal fight is the latest clash between the Trump administration and journalists that is putting the First Amendment's free press guarantee into the spotlight. It also echoes one that emerged last year after Trump imposed a similar ban on the Associated Press over the news outlet's refusal to adopt his preferred title of the Gulf of America instead of the Gulf of Mexico. That ban, however, was a much more precise target. Clay Calvert, a non-resident senior fellow at the public policy think tank American Enterprise Institute, told USA Today on September the 18th. It was a restriction on one news outlet centered on a single decision, he said, and was limited to certain spaces, including the Oval Office and Air Force One. The recent ban is much more sweeping, and thus, according to Calvert and other First Amendment experts, more likely to be struck down in court. It's one thing to deny access. It's another thing to deny access because you don't like the outlet, Roy Gutterman, a Syracuse University professor and the director of the Tully Center for Free Speech, told USA Today on September 21st. A district court initially ruled in the AP's favor over the issue in 2025. An appeals court later restored much of the ban while litigation continued, saying that the First Amendment, quote, does not control the president's discretion in choosing with whom to speak or whom to provide special access, end quote. The USA Today reached out to the White House for comment on the lawsuit. Unlike in the Associated Press case, Trump said there was not a specific story or incident that prompted the ban on the three news outlets. It's really just cumulative stories over the last few years, he said. You get sick of it. Trump didn't initially provide details on how far-reaching the very simple ban would be. I don't want them in my office. I don't want them here, he said. I would say the ban would go as far as you can. Among other legal cases, the news outlet's September 21st federal complaint pointed to

0: versus Knight, a 1970s case in which a federal appeals court ruled the White House cannot arbitrarily deny press passes to reporters based on the content of their coverage if the White House has voluntarily opened its doors to media and established facilities for the press. It's not an absolute prohibition on this sort of action, but it is a strong precedent, Gutterman said. The court said journalists have a First Amendment interest in obtaining a White House press pass, which undoubtedly qualifies as liberty that cannot be denied without due process of law under the Fifth Amendment. At the same time, the court acknowledged presidents can use their discretion in granting interviews or press briefings, saying it would certainly be unreasonable to suggest because the president allows interviews with some bona fide journalists, he must give that opportunity to all. The three news outlets asked the U.S. District Court for the District of Columbia to declare the ban a violation of the First and Fifth Amendments and to block the administration from enforcing it while litigation continues. U.S. District Judge Timothy Kelly, a Trump appointee, was assigned to the case. He previously ordered the White House to restore then CNN reporter Jim Acosta's press badge in 2018 after it was revoked following a contentious exchange with Trump at a news conference. In the Oval Office on September the 18th, Trump said his likelihood of success depends on the judge you get, to be honest with you. The extent to which First Amendment rights apply in a certain government-owned space depends on what kind of forum it is. Traditional public forums, including public parks and sidewalks, have the greatest First Amendment protection. In a non-public forum, such as an airport terminal, the government can impose speech restrictions as long as they're reasonable and viewpoint neutral. Though the district court initially agreed with the Associated Press's argument that the spaces it was barred from are non-public forums, making a viewpoint-based ban unconstitutional, an appeals court later ruled that restricted presidential spaces are not First Amendment forum opened for private speech and discussion. The White House therefore retains discretion to determine, including on the basis of viewpoint, which journalists will be admitted, the court said. CNN, MS Now, and Politico's lawsuit also argues that the spaces their reporters are barred from at the White House are non-public forums, providing another opportunity for the court to define such spaces and the extent to which Trump has that discretion. In the meantime, though, press freedom advocates and First Amendment experts are maintaining that the latest ban goes far beyond any legal bounds. There could be legitimate, objective reasons to limit the size of the press pool, but that's not what we're seeing here, Gutterman said. And we move next to an article that touches a variety of subjects, including weather, atmosphere, and the environment. The headline reads, "Is today the first day of fall? What the fall equinox means." Autumn lovers rejoice. Summer is winding down as the fall equinox is finally here. While fall and Halloween decor have already hit many store shelves and pumpkin spice lattes are being served in coffee shops across the nation, the equinox marks the first official day of the fall season. The equinox occurs twice a year, once in spring and again in fall. Unlike the summer and winter solstices, the equinoxes do not mark longer nights or days, but instead give us days that are equal daytime and nighttime. So grab a warm bowl of soup, a cup of tea, or a hot latte and get comfy. Here's what you need to know about the fall equinox. In 2026, the fall equinox will fall on Tuesday, September 22nd at 8.05 p.m. Eastern Time, according to NASA. The fall equinox is known by several names, according to NASA and other sources, and they include the fall equinox, the autumnal equinox, the September equinox, or the southward equinox. The U.S. will begin to see leaves change colors from late September to mid-October, as USA Today previously reported. Some parts of Southern California and most of the South can expect leaves to change in November, according to explorefall.com. But other parts of Southern California, Southern Texas, and most of Florida won't see leaves change until December. The equinox happens twice a year, once when the spring equinox occurs in March, and again when it occurs in September. The equinox marks the exact moment when the center of the sun crosses the plane of our planet's equator, according to NASA. The day of an equinox, observers at the equator will see the sun directly overhead at precisely 12 noon. Usually, the fall equinox falls on any day between September 22nd and 24th, per time and date. Americans love fall, and Google knows it. When you Google fall equinox or autumnal equinox, leaves of various shapes, sizes, and colors will appear to slowly fall from the top of your internet browser. Now, if you want to travel to get into fall spirit now that the equinox is here, there's 10 cities, according to USA Today, 10 best list of best spots in the U.S. to visit this fall. They include Mackinac Island in Michigan, Allegheny County, Maryland, Woodstock, Georgia, Gatlinburg, Tennessee, Lafayette, Louisiana, Rochester, New York, Saratoga County, New York, Burlington, Vermont, Yakima Valley in Washington, and Sleepy Hollow in New York. The fall equinox also means we're moving close to winter and the holiday season, but how close are we? Monday, December 21st at 10:03 a.m. Eastern Time marks the first day of winter in the Northern Hemisphere, according to the Old Farmer's Almanac. The winter solstice is the shortest day of the year, but days will gradually get longer as time marches on towards spring and summer. And this next article takes us back into the world of politics, specifically Texas in this one. The headline reads, Texas Senate poll shows Tallarico and Paxton locked in a tight race. With a little more than 40 days until Election Day in the U.S. Senate race in Texas, a new poll suggests the race may still be up for grabs for either candidate. Democrat James Tallarico leads Republican Ken Paxton by 1 percentage point, 47 to 46%, within the Texas Southern University poll's margin. Published on September 22nd, it also found that 3% of voters support Libertarian Ted Brown, while 4% remain undecided. The poll was conducted September 15th through 19th, surveying 1,800 Texans who are likely to cast a ballot in November of 2026 and has a margin of error of 2.31 percentage points. So here's a deeper look at the poll and how it compares to other September polls. The TSU poll found that Tallarico has a negative favorability rating, viewed favorably by 47% of likely voters and unfavorably by 50%. A departure from several other September polls that had given him a net positive score. Paxton also has a negative favorability rating, viewed favorably by 43% of likely voters and unfavorably by 55%. It also found that 3% and 2% respectively of likely voters don't know enough about Tallarico and Paxton to have an opinion. Looking at voter demographics, the poll found that Paxton leads Tallarico among white likely voters, 56 to 37, and Paxton leads Tallarico among men, 51 to 42. Tallarico leads Paxton among Latinos, 57 to 38. Tallarico leads Paxton among black voters, 87 to 10. And Tallarico leads Paxton among women, 53 to 42%. 99% of Democrats intend to vote for Tallarico, with none intending to vote for Paxton, none for Brown, and 1% still undecided. 84% of Republicans intend to vote for Paxton, with 7% intending to vote for Tallarico, 4% for Brown, and 5% still undecided. Voters are split by age. Paxton leads Tallarico 57-37 among those 55 and older, while Tallarico leads Paxton 51-42 among those 35-54, and Tallarico also leads among voters under 35, 76-18%. So by point of comparison, here's what the September polls have shown so far. The Recon MR Texas poll from September 17th showed Tallarico with a 49-43% lead. The Emerson College poll, also of the 17th, showed Tallarico up 47-46. The Mason-Dixon polling and research from September 15th, Tallarico 46 and Paxton 43. The SoCal strategies from September 13th, Tallarico up 50-45. AARP from September the 10th, Tallarico up 48-44. And the N plus Univision poll from September the 9th, Tallarico up 48-43%. And this next article was just posted a few moments ago, and it bears the headline, Live Updates, Trump Addresses UN Amid Tensions with Iran and Cuba. President Donald Trump urged world leaders to join the United States in isolating Iran, using an address before the United Nations General Assembly to justify the war that's unpopular with most Americans, talk up his tariffs, and deliver a warning to Cuba. Trump argued in his speech that Iran was on a mad dash to develop a nuclear bomb before he had intervened. I took action to ensure that neither the United States nor any nation would ever have to face such a nightmare, such a catastrophic problem, Trump told world leaders on Tuesday, September 22nd. Now, nearly 7 months into the conflict, Trump has said he has a big decision ahead of him, making an agreement with Iran or annihilate the Middle Eastern country. Do I drive them into hell with no chance of survival and no hope of future greatness or generations? Trump asked. He asserted, as he has several times in recent days, that he believes Iran is waiting for the midterms. What they don't realize is that I'm not running. I did that already, and won in a landslide, Trump said. Trump also took aim at Cuba in his address, saying it'll collapse, prompting the country's delegation to walk out of the assembly hall. It's an absolutely failed state. It's failing like never before, and it'll fall. Marco Rubio is handling a negotiation. He's deep into negotiations with Cuba. Let's see what happens. We'll not allow a haven for foreign adversaries to threaten America on our own doorstep, Trump said. His address kickstarts a whirlwind week of diplomacy in New York that'll include discussions about that conflict and the one in Ukraine before Trump returns to Washington to welcome Chinese President Xi Jinping for a much-anticipated state visit. Trump's speech comes as U.S. allies are increasingly united in their conviction that America can't be counted on as a reliable partner. While he's in New York, Trump is expected to press NATO countries that refuse to help the U.S. with its attack on Iran and push Ukraine and Russia to end the war that he's blamed for record-high diesel prices in the United States. When it comes to other allies, Trump chose to play nice instead. After his address, Trump will sign an agreement with the leaders of Denmark and Greenland to expand the U.S. military presence on the island. Trump had rattled European leaders earlier this year with his threats to acquire Greenland by force, saying that control of the island was a matter of national security for the United States. Trump said that the deal will protect Europe in addition to America and enhances the NATO alliance. Trump met on September 20th with French President Emmanuel Macron and has more meetings on the schedule with U.S. allies such as British Prime Minister Andy Burnham, Ukrainian President Volodymyr Zelensky, and Japanese Prime Minister Sanae Takaichi. And one of the most watched encounters will be Trump's brief meeting with Delcy Rodriguez, the interim leader of Venezuela. It'll be the first time the two leaders meet face to face since Trump authorized an audacious military operation to capture longtime Venezuelan leader Nicolas Maduro. President Trump dismissed concerns that artificial intelligence poses threats to humanity, comparing AI skeptics to scientists who have raised concerns about climate change, which he calls a hoax, despite scientific evidence suggesting that it's real. The very same people who said we'd all be dead in 12 years because of global warming, a name since reborn to climate change because the planet was cooling, not warming, and nobody was dead. These are the same people that are now saying that AI is going to kill us all, that robots are going to attack us, and that everything is going to be a disaster, Trump said during his address at the UN. Same group of people. This is the group that came up with the Russia hoax, the Ukraine hoax, climate change, open borders, Trump added. Trump has strongly rejected the push for new guardrails to protect Americans from AI growth after Anthropic CEO Dario Amodei raised concerns about the unchecked pace of AI development and called for new guardrails in an essay. Two other leaders, OpenAI CEO Sam Altman and XAI founder Elon Musk, quickly endorsed Amadei's outlook. Trump said he has a new name for artificial intelligence, superintelligence, as he stressed the importance for the United States to stay ahead of China in AI innovation. We're going to keep it that way, he said. We're going to keep it very, very straight and very strong. I'm not going to stifle growth of something that'll be bigger than the Industrial Revolution. Donald Trump also attacked international organizations during the meeting of world leaders, promoting a 15% cut in the United Nations budget and the elimination of 4,000 bureaucratic jobs. The United Nations has great, great potential, Trump said, but it must stop imposing the far-left agenda of globalist bureaucrats who nobody ever elected. U.S. opposition prevented the International Maritime Organization from establishing a global carbon tax, which Trump said would have raised shipping costs. The European Union and Brazil had pushed for that tax. There's no global government, and while I'm president, there will be no global taxes, Trump said to applause. Trump called on members of the International Criminal Court to resign from what he called an out-of-control organization. The group had issued arrest warrants for Israeli leaders and investigated U.S. troops in Afghanistan. We'll never allow U.S. service members or anyone else to be investigated or be given or shown trials by an anti-American tribunal with no jurisdiction over us. They're an evil group of people, he said. And we move to an article next that takes us into the courtroom. The headline here says, lawyer says videos contradict officials' account of Austin ICE shooting. An attorney for the Venezuelan immigrant shot by an Immigration and Customs Enforcement officer in Austin, Texas, disputed authorities' initial account of the encounter on September 21st, saying video footage does not show a foot pursuit before the officer opened fire. Kate Lincoln Goldfinch, who represents 28-year-old Wilbur Rafael Garce Perez, said he remained detained at the South Texas ICE Processing Center in Pearsall, Texas, with a bullet still lodged in his body. During a call from detention played on speakerphone at a September 21st news conference, Garces Perez denied running from officers before he was shot. There was never a foot chase, Garces Perez said in Spanish. I never got out of the vehicle. Austin Police Chief Lisa Davis said on September 20th, that preliminary information indicated the shooting followed a small foot pursuit. The competing accounts are fueling demands for an investigation independent of the U.S. Department of Homeland Security, which oversees ICE. DHS has said its Homeland Security Investigations Division is leading the inquiry with assistance from the FBI. The department has faced scrutiny over its descriptions of other shootings involving immigration officers, including a Minnesota encounter in which an ICE officer now faces criminal charges alleging he lied about being attacked before opening fire. Videos released after shootings in Chicago and South Padre Island, Texas, have also contradicted or raised doubts about key elements of the government's initial accounts. We're fed up with ICE and DHS telling us lies about what has happened in these incidents where people are being murdered and shot, Lincoln Goldfinch said. We want the truth. DHS described Garces Perez in its statement as, quote, an illegal alien from Venezuela, end quote, who entered the U.S. illegally under the Biden administration and had a final removal order. The department said he was stable and remained in federal custody pending removal. This is a developing situation and we'll update the public when more information becomes available, DHS said. The department did not immediately respond to USA Today's questions about whether Garces Perez ever left his car, whether ICE supplied Austin officials with the preliminary account of a foot pursuit, or what prompted the officer to fire. DHS also did not respond to questions about Garces Perez's medical care while in detention. Lincoln Goldfinch said Garces Perez told her he was making a DoorDash delivery shortly before 1 p.m. on September 20th when an unmarked black truck sideswiped his car. He did not know the people inside were federal officers and made a U-turn beneath a highway before the truck followed him and struck his car again, he said. An officer fired at the back of Garces Perez's car once it had come to a stop. The agents came out and shot him in the back of the neck and pulled him out of the car, Lincoln Goldfinch said. Videos recorded near the scene and posted on social media appear to show a blue Toyota Corolla and a dark SUV traveling beneath a highway overpass before a series of loud bangs. Footage recorded after the shooting shows Garces Perez wounded inside the car as federal officers stand nearby. Photos from the scene show damage to the Corolla's passenger side and what appear to be bullet holes in a rear passenger window. Austin Travis County emergency crews took Garces Perez to Del Seton Medical Center in serious but stable conditions. Though officials initially said he had been shot in the torso, Lincoln Goldfinch later said the bullet entered near the back of his neck and remained lodged near his spine. Garces Perez said he complained about pain, but doctors did not remove it because of its location. And we move next over into the money section of today's USA Today. And as we land on that section's front page, we find this headline. What does a Fed rate hike mean for mortgage rates? Homebuyers face higher borrowing costs after the 30-year fixed rate for mortgages rose last week to its highest level in nearly 2 years. But don't just blame the Federal Reserve. While it's true that Fed policymakers on September 16th raised their benchmark for short-term interest rates to combat stubborn inflation, that doesn't mean they also raised mortgage rates. The federal funds rate stands at a range of 3.75% to 4%, a quarter percentage point higher than before. That's generally good news for savers and bad news for borrowers. But unlike high-yield savings yields or credit card APRs, which respond to changes in the Fed's target range, home loan rates and the federal funds rates are loosely linked. The Fed does not set mortgage rates. The 30-year fixed rate for mortgages, for example, tends to follow the yield on the 10-year Treasury note. Still, the Fed can influence mortgage rates indirectly if its policy decisions move Treasury yields. While I don't expect one Fed meeting to change the housing market overnight, what matters now for Americans is whether their entire financial picture starts to feel more manageable. Mike Meidler of Century 29 Real Estate's president and CEO said in a note, families are making a housing decision alongside the cost of groceries, gas, childcare, and everything else in their budget. Ahead of the Fed's September meeting, the 10-year Treasury yield reached 5%, its highest level since 2023. While the average 30-year fixed mortgage rate climbed to 7%, according to bank rate data. Those levels reflected a range of concerns, including stubborn inflation and geopolitical risks. The expected Fed rate hike was just one consideration. Inflation expectations are one factor that can push Treasury yields higher. If investors expect prices to keep rising, they typically demand higher returns to make up for purchasing power they could lose over the life of the bond. After the Fed rate hike on September 16th, Treasury yields initially dipped. Higher short-term borrowing costs can slow spending and demand, which can help slow the pace of price increases over time. Investors saw the move as a sign that policymakers were taking inflation seriously. But that dip did not last. In the days after the decision, developments outside the Fed's control had pushed the 10-year Treasury yield higher again. That tailwind quickly faded after the Japanese central bank raised rates without taking a firm stance on inflation as markets expected, putting renewed pressure on U.S. Treasuries and mortgage rates, Jeff Derguerahian, Loan Depot's chief investment officer and head economist, said in a note. And this next article is borrowed from the food section and carries a headline that reads, "Here's why your laughing cow cheese isn't laughing anymore." The laughing cow isn't laughing anymore. Starting September 22nd, grocery shoppers may notice a difference in the Laughing Cow logo. The brand of processed cheese products, popular for its cherry red cow beaming a toothy grin, has gone serious. Beyond the changed facial expression, the new Laughing Cow packaging features a QR code customers can scan next to a "We Need to Talk" call to action. The Laughing Cow has spent more than 100 years reminding us not to take life too seriously. So when she suddenly gets serious, you pay attention, Bell Brands Chief Marketing Officer Jamie Pearlstein said in a news release. Whatever finally got to her must be worth talking about. We'll let her explain when she's ready. Pearlstein told USA Today the Not Laughing Cow packages are available in more than 4,700 stores across the United States. And we dive just a bit deeper and find a headline that reads, "Monopoly is officially returning to McDonald's. Here's when." Pass go, grab some fries, and keep an eye out for Boardwalk. Monopoly is returning to McDonald's for a limited time. The fast food giant announced on September 22nd the fan favorite promotion is returning to menus nationwide starting Tuesday, October the 6th, with a simplified experience and a one-of-a-kind price list. This year, we're going all in on the classic peel, what first made Monopoly at McDonald's so iconic. The company said this in a news release. With all the pieces in your hands, fans will now have just one way to peel, with all gameplay done in the app. Players can peel the game pieces, then scan in the app to cash in instant food winnings or loyalty points to or play for the biggest prizes, like a $1 million cash prize, a 2027 Jeep Cherokee, or free McDonald's for a year via a $1,074 McDonald's gift card. The Monopoly promotion returned to McDonald's last year after a decades-long absence.
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10: Let's begin the newspaper coverage for this Wednesday, the 23rd of September 2026. Also the very first day of fall here in New England. On this Wednesday, we begin the Wall Street Journal by saying hello to George and Steve.
11: Thanks, John Shea. Welcome. It's our great, great pleasure to read for you this morning. We'll begin with a What's News column. These are news briefs that we will let you know about so you know what's coming in the journal this morning. Financial stocks declines Tuesday held the S&P 500 roughly flat while climbing chip shares lifted the Nasdaq 0.5% to a record. The Dow ticked 0.4% lower. Traders on Kalshi have made almost 1 million trades in a single market since August that were in nearly identical amounts, activity that caught the eyes of traders and federal regulators. Western pharmaceutical companies are urging the Trump administration to protect their ability to keep doing deals with Chinese companies for promising drug candidates. Venture firm capital Andreessen Horowitz will spend $35 million to back a two-year tech academy as an alternative to traditional college for students ages 16 to 22, a venture supported by other marquee names in tech. Roche said an obesity drug candidate met the main objectives of a mid-stage clinical trial by helping patients reduce their blood glucose and body weight. DoorDash will pay $131.5 million to settle an investigation by New York City regulators into the company's compliance with pay laws for food delivery workers. Alibaba rolled out its most powerful chip yet, doubling down on its bid to control the software and hardware that power its artificial intelligence ambitions. And finally, Khosla Ventures, that's K-H-O-S-L-A, Khosla Ventures hired a former OpenAI executive who helped create the infrastructure needed to run the AI models powering ChatGPT at scale. Good morning, Steve.
12: Morning, George. From the market section of today's Wall Street Journal, Meta's muse threatens financial stocks. Rapid adoption threatens to disrupt wealth managers, brokerages, insurers. Article by David Uberti. Meta's new artificial intelligence agent helped push the NASDAQ composite to records. Now it might be claiming some victims in the process. The rapid adoption of the Facebook parent's Muse app reignited fears that AI will disrupt the financial services industry, contributing to a sell-off on Tuesday in shares of wealth management firms, brokerage houses, and even big banks. The S&P 500 financial sector's 2% retreat weighed down the broader index, while stocks in Charles Schwab and LPL Financial each dropped more than 6%. Shares in Raymond James and Ameriprise Financial also fell, as did those of J.P. Morgan, Bank of America, and a host of smaller banks nationwide. Travel site owner Bookings Holdings and insurance provider Allstate were also hit. The tremors mimicked a similar sell-off earlier this year when financial technology firm Altruist unveiled a tool that aimed to create personalized tax strategies. But analysts say Muse, which has teamed up with the likes of PayPal and fintech firm Plaid, has a broader potential to change many basic aspects of consumer payments, financial planning, insurance coverage, and more. An existing Meta Platforms user base that numbers in the billions across its various apps doesn't hurt, unless you're part of the old guard. It isn't that any individual AI agent is upending the sector overnight, said Devin Ryan, head of financial services and fintech research at Citizens. But a series of such launches in recent months has allowed a narrative to run that the world is changing, and there's more uncertainty as the world changes. The threat to financial firms extends beyond the potential that robots will cut out some human advisors and their fees. In Ryan's eyes, agents could help move client money for tax loss harvesting and other goals more efficiently, leaving less cash sitting around for companies like brokerages to turn into their own profits. If an agent is optimizing 24/7, Ryan added, does that remove latent cash in the system? Investors and consultants caution that Wall Street's reaction to Muse could ultimately reverse once established players catch up with technological change. If you run an ocean liner, you can't turn it around by tomorrow, said Alois Perker, founder of Perker Partners, which advises wealth managers. It's a huge opportunity for those firms because, of course, they do have all the data. Last week, Anthropic rolled out a suite of Claude workflow tools that hook up to platforms run by the likes of Schwab and Vanguard. To the extent Schwab can service the advisor, who then becomes more productive with advice and asset gathering, that would ultimately benefit the firm through custody engagement, etc. Macrae Sykes, portfolio manager at Gabelli Funds, wrote in an email. For now, though, innovation is dampening Wall Street's enthusiasm for financial firms that are adopting to a backdrop of higher-for-longer interest rates that could crimp lending. The 10-year Treasury yield Tuesday inched slightly higher to 4.966%. Financial stocks declines held the S&P 500 roughly flat. The Dow Jones Industrial Average ticked 0.4% lower, losing 185 points, while a continued climb in chip shares helped the NASDAQ advance 0.5% to a fresh record. Also on Tuesday, a days-long sell-off in oil momentarily slowed after President Trump again promised that Iran would never have a nuclear weapon. Speaking before the United Nations General Assembly, Trump framed the path forward for the conflict between Washington and Tehran as a choice between a lasting peace deal and the annihilation of the Islamic Republic. The president later said that he has called for a ban on U.S. diesel exports in a bid to tamp down domestic prices for the likes of farmers and truckers. While Brent crude futures closed 1.1% lower Tuesday to $99.25 a barrel, U.S. contracts for diesel and gasoline edged higher. Some analysts say curbing diesel shipments abroad could backfire. The problem with export bans is that they don't increase domestic supply, but may lower supply, causing a further rise in prices, said Genga Alori, chief economist at the Center on Budget and Policy Priorities. George.
11: Thanks, Steve. Americans face cutoff from cheap Canadian medicines, driven by Javier Martinez. Diamantina Cavazos, a 38-year-old Dallas-based project manager, has used an online Canadian pharmacy for 2 years to buy a prescription drug for around $10 a week, a fraction of what it costs in the U.S. As of next month, a loophole that allows her to personally import the medication Xifaxan for her painful gut condition is closing. She will have to pay, wait for it, $1,100 a week for a prescription because she couldn't get it covered by her insurer in the U.S. I'm extremely upset, she said. I bet she is. Cavazos is one of millions of Americans who use foreign mail-order pharmacies, mostly from Canada, to acquire affordable daily medications. They are facing an impending deadline that could abruptly cut off their prescription supply. These patients are racing to stock up on medications before late October, when a rule goes into effect requiring medications mailed from abroad to go through a customs process requiring a licensed customs broker and a financial guarantee to bar few individual mail order prescriptions have ever had to clear. The government is trying to crack down on illegal contraband that it has said comes into the country through low-value foreign shipments that don't pay tariffs or submit data for tracking. There will be just a full stop of anything coming into the States, said Tim Smith, general manager of the Canadian International Pharmacy Association, a trade group of licensed Canadian pharmacies that has built much of its business on serving U.S. patients. These are cash-strapped, uninsured and underinsured people, many senior citizens on fixed incomes. More than 2 million people in the U.S. who take the prescription drugs bought them from outside the country to save money, according to a 2020 study published in JAMA Network Open. Some of the most recent research available on the topic. The practice has operated for decades in a legal gray area, technically barred under FDA rules. Importers said it is rarely enforced. Customs agents have historically waved through low-value, personal-use packages rather than individually checking each one against the agency's criteria. The U.S. government has already made these imports more difficult. Starting in August of last year, patients ordering medication by mail have had to start paying customs fees on shipments that previously arrived free of charge. The new rule fully closes the regulatory gap on October 22. After that, prescription drugs will need to move through a formal entry process with an accountable company or person legally on the hook if a shipment doesn't qualify. Zonos, a St. George, Utah-based company that processes customs documentation for foreign mail services, handles much of the mail moving through Canada and other countries. That means Zonos, not customs agents at the border, will effectively decide which packages get through by checking each one against FDA's actual criteria for personal drug imports, most of which have gone unenforced at scale for years. Zonos didn't respond to requests for comment. The FDA generally won't stop a personal shipment if it treats a serious illness with no good U.S. treatment, isn't marketed to American consumers, and carries no unusual safety risks, and comes with a doctor's note for a 90-day supply or less. Before the rule change, that was rarely checked up front for parcels under $800 in value because of a decades-old custom exemption for low-value mail. Steve.
12: Flurry of nearly identical Kalshi trades draws scrutiny. Article by Neil Mehta, Caitlin Ostroff, and Catherine Long. Traders in the prediction market Kalshi have made almost 1 million trades in a single market since August. There were nearly identical amounts, unusual activity that has caught the eyes of the federal regulators and traders. A Wall Street Journal analysis of public trading data found that in recent weeks, more than one-third of trades on a market speculating on the price of the cryptocurrency Ether consisted of rapid trades clustered around the same order size, $5,500. Kalshi's public data don't disclose the identity of traders. Artificial trading activity that has no economic value or wash trading can violate commodities and securities trading laws. In a blog post published Tuesday, Kalshi said that wash trading is explicitly banned in our rulebook and that it has seen no evidence of wash trading, that the trades were real, and that the order sizes were a function of its incentives to ensure seamless transactions. The Commodities Futures Trading Commission, the federal regulator that oversees Kalshi, is examining the trades, according to a person familiar with the matter. The agency typically reviews data on trading activity before determining whether to open an enforcement investigation. A spokeswoman for the CFTC said the commission can't comment on whether an investigation is happening or not. The trades took place in one of Kalshi's markets for perpetual futures, also called PERPs, which allows users to speculate on the price of an asset without purchasing it. To encourage some large traders to offer liquidity as market makers, Kalshi has waived trading fees and provided monthly cash stipends. Some traders are offered an opportunity to purchase Kalshi equity if they hit trading volume targets, said people familiar with the arrangements. Kalshi co-founder Luana Lopes-Lara said in an interview that it's not uncommon for exchanges to try to draw large traders into the new markets to motivate broader adoption. What's happening now is what happens with any market that's trying to kickstart a new product into activity, she said. This is very normal. Kelsey provided data drawn from trading activity on Crypto.com's prediction market showing some orders for contracts betting on the prices of Ether and Bitcoin and also fell into regularly sized tranches. Those orders accounted for less than 15% of total volume across hundreds of markets. While we appreciate Kalshi's instinct to deflect attention, there is no evidence of wash trading on our platform, said Crypto.com spokesman Al DeGostino. Kalshi, which raised $1 billion at a $22 billion valuation in March, introduced perps in May and currently has perps market for cryptocurrencies and precious metals. It is seeking approval to create similar markets for stock prices and has emphasized the importance of expanding its perpetual futures markets to investors, according to people familiar with the discussions. The company views perps as a potential hedge against an adverse ruling in a suit challenging its ability to offer sports betting, which could appear before the Supreme Court next year. George.
11: A dearth of rockets vexes space industry. It's written by Micah Maidenberg and Becky Peterson. A rocket supply crunch is prompting a scramble across the space industry. Companies are hunting for new ways to get satellites and spacecraft deployed, while many rockets under development are behind schedule. Some executives are pursuing costly strategies to ensure they can fly, like building their own rockets or potentially acquiring a rocket company. Prices for many missions are rising. Driving the squeeze, SpaceX is winding down Falcon 9, the world's busiest rocket, to focus on its new Starship vehicle. SpaceX has stopped selling missions where several companies share space on a Falcon 9, according to people familiar with the matter. Some companies haven't been able to secure flights on Falcon 9 after 2028, some of the people said. The Falcon 9 phase-out is occurring with launch demand set to outstrip supply at least through the end of the decade, according to government and industry officials. We have thousands of satellites slated to launch by 2030, said Robert Perez Alamany, who works on space issues for the Pentagon's Defense Innovation Unit. If capacity doesn't keep up with pace and demand, more satellites are going to sit on the ground. SpaceX didn't respond to requests for comment. Governments and companies are hungry to deploy satellites, even though a record number are already in orbit. Investors have been pouring billions of dollars into space companies on the promise they will be able to get their devices into space. Satellites are being developed for national security missions and big projects like President Trump's Golden Dome, of course, missile shield. Companies need room on rockets for devices that can photograph Earth, ferry cargo to the surface of the moon, and provide internet connections. Startups are working on data centers in orbit, power systems, and more. There's a lot of panic in the market right now, said Andy Lapsa, chief executive of Stoke Space, which is developing its own rockets. The company decided to accelerate work on a bigger vehicle, in part because of the mismatch between supply and demand for launch. It recently completed a $1 billion funding round to support that development and the next flight of its Nova Pathfinder rocket next year. Falcon to Starship. Falcon 9, which made its debut in 2010, launched at rates that shattered expectations about how often rockets could fly. The partially reusable rocket made it easier and cheaper to get to space, including through missions where it carried payloads from several companies. The list price for a standard Falcon 9 launch is up 19% over 5 years to $74 million. Portal Space Systems, which develops maneuverable spacecraft for military and other applications, decided to guarantee it could get to orbit in 2028 by purchasing a dedicated Falcon 9 flight, something that wasn't in its initial plans. The growth of a space company is really driven by when you get the first hardware on orbit, and then when you can get the next hardware and the next hardware there, Portal CEO Jeff Thornburg said, "What I couldn't afford to do is gap access to space for Portal. Much of SpaceX's future hinges on Starship. The huge rocket could offer new options for space companies, but many industry executives are waiting to learn more about when the vehicle will be ready, how much launches will cost, and how technical hurdles will be addressed. outside clients will be competing with Starship flights with SpaceX itself, which is planning to aggressively use the vehicle to transport satellites for its Starlink internet business and for artificial intelligence computing in space. During the rocket's next launch, the vehicle will attempt to deploy working Starlink satellites into orbit for the first time. Falcon 9 won't disappear overnight. Texas-based SpaceX plans to sunset its Falcon production line after stockpiling enough rockets to serve customers for several more years, one person familiar with the plan said. The U.S. government is expected to keep Falcon busy with flights on the rocket and its larger variant potentially extending into the early 2030s. The military has booked more than 50 future national security missions with Falcon, a Space Force spokeswoman said. Racing to launch. Rival rocket operators are pushing to fill the void, but will be hard-pressed to offer immediate relief. I'm optimistic about the idea that you could get to the point where there's multiple players. Brian Manning, CEO of positioning and navigation satellite startup Zona Space Systems, said of launch providers. I do think that's a couple of years away still. Increasing the rate of rocket launches will take time, and setbacks are common. One setback involved Blue Origin, which is controlled by Amazon.com founder Jeff Bezos. In May, the company's New Glenn rocket exploded on a launch pad in Florida, wrecking the site. Blue is redeveloping the property and has said it identified the cause of the accident. Steve?
12: Debt load wallops apartments. Rate rise burdens landlords with new cost as early 20s boom goes sour. Article by Rebecca Pisciotto. Few investors are feeling more pain from rising interest rates than America's apartment landlords. These property owners face a bill of more than $1.8 trillion in debt over the next decade. From this year to 2028, about $757 billion of those loans are coming due, according to the Mortgage Bankers Association. That is the most of any commercial real estate sector. The nearly $300 billion of those loans are maturing in 2026 alone. This fall is a record-setting 2025, when $310 billion in loans came due, the highest sector had seen in a single year since the Mortgage Bankers Association started tracking. Another $223 billion is due next year. Now, after the Federal Reserve raised rates on a quarter point and with bond yields rising, that debt is about to become a much bigger burden. Landlords are having to refinance when borrowing rates are roughly twice the level of 5 years ago, when many of these loans were made. When apartment mortgage rates tumbled to historic lows of around 3% in 2020 and 2021, multifamily buildings were the hottest investment in commercial real estate. Office and retail properties suffered after urban downtowns were hollowed out by remote work. The lodging business took a hit when travel activity drooped during the pandemic, while soaring operating costs and plunging occupancy rates caused hundreds of senior housing facilities to close. Apartment rents, meanwhile, were surging at double digits nationwide. Multifamily became a refuge for real estate investors amid the doom spiral in other sectors. There was a sense of relative euphoria, said Mark Wolfson, Newmark's managing director for multifamily capital markets research. But things turned very quickly. New apartment construction flooded the market, mostly concentrated in the Sun Belt. Cities such as Phoenix, Denver, Atlanta, and Austin, Texas, were inundated with new luxury apartments and not enough people to fill them. Value of apartment owners' loans that are maturing this year is approximately $300 billion. Fast forward, and many of the same apartment landlords are riding high, are now preparing to sell at a loss, hand back the keys to their lenders, or reconfigure their balance sheets to shoulder millions more in mortgage payments after refinancing. The financial strain is already causing developers to pare back on new construction and instead buy distressed properties at a sharp discount. The chickens are coming home to roost for a lot of people, said Sean Burton, chief executive of the multifamily firm Cityview. At times, landlords' loan distress has become renters' problems too. To pay off their debts, apartment owners might try to increase rents or add new fees, or they may cut back on building repairs and other upkeep to reduce expenses. The Tenant Union Federation, a national tenant group, has organized several rent strikes in financially distressed buildings where landlords had deferred maintenance or raised rents to pay their mortgage. For years, debt-saddled investors have survived on lenders' willingness to extend the life of the loans. Creditors and borrowers hoped that rent growth would rebound, the Federal Reserve would cut rates, and lenders would get their money back. That hasn't worked out, and lenders' patience is running dry. Lenders have gotten a lot more aggressive, said Ryan Cotton, Bain Capital's head of real estate. That could lead to some real turbulence, as you see just

0: Time is up for one of Hart's properties in Raleigh, North Carolina. He acquired the property 5 years ago, and its loan is coming due. If he wants to keep the property, he would have to refinance the loan from its current 3.5% rate to today's 6% level. He said he is considering selling rather than writing a large check to rebalance it. The surge in debt coming due, along with other rising costs, is playing a role in recent industry consolidation. Multifamily giants Avalon Bay Communities and Equity Residential in May agreed to combine in a $69 billion merger. Part of the rationale, the firm said, was to rely less on expensive debt and use more of their revenue to finance projects. The delinquency rate for multifamily loans and commercial mortgage-backed securities jumped from 1% in October 2023 to 7.1% this year, the biggest increase of any major property type, a Morgan Stanley report found. About 3% of the loans coming due this year that cannot be extended are in some kind of distress, the highest level over the past 5 years, according to TREP. Some lenders have reasons beside interest rate hikes to get more aggressive with their borrowers. For one, rent growth is expected to regain momentum next year. Real estate data firm CoStar expects rents to increase by 1.9% by the end of this year, a sharp increase from its previous forecast of 0.5%. That gives lenders renewed hope for some struggling properties and a better reason to take back the keys. Banks have also have stronger balance sheets than they did several years ago, giving them more of a cushion to take on a multifamily risk. They are starting to believe that we can take some of the real estate back and make a play for that recovery of rent growth, said Cotton of Bain Capital. Apartment values fell about 3.5% in the past month and are more than 20% below their 2022 peak, according to Green Street. Syndicator firms that went big on multifamily during the pandemic are now barely afloat. S2 Capital, a Dallas-based syndicator firm, has racked up $400 million in loan defaults on a Sunbelt apartment portfolio. Earlier this summer, CEO Scott Everett dissolved the multifamily fund and informed investors that they wouldn't see their money back. He is being personally sued by his lenders and recently put his Dallas home up for sale for $45 million. The firm plans to sell six of the properties in default for $290 million and is working to refinance hundreds of millions more of distressed loans. Everett said he expects the lawsuit to be resolved by the end of this month. Meanwhile, cash flush buyers are circling these distressed properties. Burton of Cityview is one of them. Cityview is buying directly from lenders who have assumed control of the properties, something the firm hasn't done in years, Burton said. Cityview is getting a roughly 40% discount for a newly renovated apartment complex in the Dallas metro area that was foreclosed on. It's some of the best buying opportunities I've seen in my career, he said. George.
1: Thanks, Steve. Vance's task force to cut $760,000 from ACA, served by Natalie Andrews and Philip Wegman, Washington. Vice President J.D. Vance's anti-fraud task force is removing hundreds of thousands of enrollments from the Affordable Care Act's public exchanges, saying those enrollees don't meet eligibility requirements or don't exist at all. Tuesday's enforcement action represents one of the largest administrative purges targeting individual insurance exchanges since the Trump administration's crackdown on fraud began last year. Vance and Dr. Mehmet Oz, the administrator for the Centers for Medicare and Medicaid Services, said Tuesday they are canceling subsidy payments for allegedly unauthorized and fraudulent enrollments in the ACA, also known as Obamacare, for 760,000 individual accounts, according to administration officials. They say those cancellations would amount to saving an estimated $2.2 billion in taxpayer funds. We're actually making sure that the people receiving Obamacare subsidies are actually entitled to receive them. Amazingly, we weren't doing that before, Vance said. Vance said those enrollments include people who are unaware that they are enrolled in the program, are ineligible for the program because they have employer-provided health care or earn an annual income greater than 400% above the federal poverty level. The Department of Health and Human Services sets the federal poverty level at $15,650 for one person and $32,150 for a family of four. As a presidential candidate, Joe Biden campaigned on expanding access to the health care law that was passed while he was vice president in 2010.

Hello, everyone. You're listening to the WJCT Radio Reading Service, broadcasting from Jacksonville, Florida. And this is the reading of the Florida Times Union. My name is David Costa, and I will be bringing you today's broadcast. Today is Wednesday, September 23rd, 2026. We'll begin with a look at the five-day weather forecast published today in the Florida Times Union. 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For today, expect a high of about 85 degrees. It'll be cloudy, humid, with possible thunderstorms later this afternoon or perhaps early evening. High 87, low of 71, and the chance of rain will be at 55%. On Thursday, it'll be mostly sunny with possible thunderstorm in the afternoon. High of 81, low of 66. Chance of rain 55%. Friday will be less humid, some clouds, but most sunshine, high of 80, low of 62. Ooh, that's cool. Probability of precipitation will be around 5%. Saturday, it will be partly sunny, high of 83, low of 60. And once again, the chance of rain is only 5%. Things will increase on Sunday as we'll have sun with the possibility of afternoon showers. High of 83, low of 63, and the chance of rain will be at 55%. That's the five-day forecast brought to you by AccuWeather, and it's in the back of the B section of today's Florida Times Union. Now let's head to the front page of the Florida Times Union and see what's making news today. And we'll take the first article from the top to begin with. And it's entitled, Ex-JEA CEO to serve half of fraud sentence will be released to community confinement in January. This article is written by David Bauerlein of the Florida Times Union. Former JEA CEO Aaron Zahn will end up serving less than half of a four-year prison sentence handed down by a federal judge for a scheme that prosecutors called the largest fraud in the history of Jacksonville. Zahn, age 47, began serving his sentence in January of 2025 at the medium-security FCI Edgefield Prison in South Carolina. The Federal Bureau of Prisons transferred him on September 11th to community confinement overseen by the Bureau's Orlando Residential Reentry Management Office. Spokesman Scott Taylor said, Zahn is slated for release on January 12th. Community confinement means that a person is either being held in a home or in a halfway house while serving out a federal sentence. Prosecutors said when Zahn was sentenced to a four-year prison term, he would likely have to serve 85% of that sentence with time off for good behavior, which would have put his release date around June of 2028. A federal jury convicted Zahn of conspiracy and wire fraud for developing an employee incentive plan
that would have reaped huge financial windfalls for him and other top executives if a potential sale of JEA had gone through. The City Council auditor's discovery of the financial impact of the performance unit plan helped sink the sales negotiations, and the JEA board later fired Zahn. U.S. District Judge Brian Davis sentenced Zahn to 4 years in prison in July of 2024. Zahn originally had an October 28, 2024 date to report for prison, but Davis extended that to January 27, 2025, so Zahn could deal with extensive hurricane damage to his family's home in Tampa. The federal government gives inmates an opportunity to shave up to 54 days per year off their sentences for good behavior, which means they can serve 85% of a sentence by earning good conduct time. Inmates can earn additional credits, reducing the time that they serve by participating in prison-based programs and classes aimed at helping them make a successful transition from prison after serving their sentences. Federal law also gives inmates the ability to seek a reduction in their sentences based on criteria for compassionate release. The Federal Bureau of Prisons' projected release of January 12th for Zahn does not detail the reasons for that date. We do not discuss any individual's conditions of confinement or release plans due to privacy, safety, and security reasons, Taylor said. Zahn's appeal of his conviction is still pending before the 11th Circuit Court of Appeals after the court heard oral arguments in June. Zahn also filed a grievance in 2020 challenging the JEA board firing him as CEO in a case that would go into arbitration for a resolution. There are a number of matters pending before the arbitrator, including an updated schedule for the arbitration hearing and pre-hearing matters, JEA spokeswoman Karen McAllister said. JEA continues to oppose Mr. Zahn's claims in the arbitration. And there is a small picture of Mr. Zahn that came with this article. So this article about the shortened sentence of the ex-JEA CEO, Aaron Zahn, was written by David Bauerlein of the Florida Times Union. And next we have an article about something that is affecting us all, which is diesel fuel. It's entitled Global Diesel Shortage Unlikely to Ease by 2027. The Iran and Ukraine Wars Disrupt Fuel Supplies. This article is written by Sharik Khan and Siddharth Kavali of Reuters. Dateline, New York. A global diesel shortage fueled by wars in Iran and Ukraine is unlikely to ease before next year, according to storage market indicators and industry participants, extending a spike in fuel costs that is weighing on economies worldwide. The wars have severely disrupted diesel supplies, stranding millions of barrels a day in the Middle East and in Russia, draining inventories to historic lows and sending prices to record highs. The shortage has been a drag on economic activity as diesel fuel
fuels agriculture, manufacturing, and heavy transportation. In the United States, retail diesel prices topped $6 a gallon this month for the first time, squeezing farmers and truckers and stoking worries for President Donald Trump's Republican Party ahead of November midterm elections. Another sign of persistent tightness is emerging in the storage market. Refiners and traders across North America are declining to renew diesel shortage leases because there is little fuel available to store. Data from storage broker The Tank Tiger showed. Diesel shortage capacity available for leasing in North America and Caribbean islands, a major trading hub, has climbed to a four-year high of 13 million barrels for October from 11 million barrels in June. This was reported to Reuters by The Tank Tiger's chief operating officer, Stephen Barsamian. Total U.S. diesel inventories declined to 107.9 million barrels by September 11th. That's the lowest for this time of year since records began in 1982, according to the U.S. Energy Information Administration. The rapid draw of diesel from U.S. storage indicates how tightly supplied the market has been in recent months, and the rising availability of tanks for lease underscores how long the tightness is expected to persist, Barsamian said. The combination of falling inventories and rising storage availability suggests market participants expect supplies to remain tight into at least the first quarter of next year, Barsamian said. Storage tanks are typically leased for 6 months to a year. More storage is available for lease because no one wants to renew their existing contracts. Why would you pay for a storage tank when there's no diesel to store? Barsamian said. EcoBox Dumpsters, which is a U.S. waste management business, is limiting its rising fuel costs by using smaller trucks where possible, grouping deliveries and pickups in the same area, and confirming pickup schedules to avoid unnecessary trips. Each unnecessary truck movement now has a much greater cost, said owner David Garrigus. The EIA also expects inventories to stay depleted. We forecast inventories of distillate fuel oil, often sold as diesel, in the United States to fall below 100 million barrels in September and remain below the five-year low through the end of 2026 and most of 2027, the EIA said earlier this month. European diesel inventories are also low. Stocks in the Amsterdam, Rotterdam, Antwerp storage, which is the refining and trading hub, were 16% lower below the five-year average in July, according to the latest data available from Insights Global. In Singapore, total distillate inventory levels averaged about 8.2 million barrels over the last few weeks, similar to pre-Iran war levels, but below the 2025 average of 9.6 million. Various Asian emerging markets have been affected quite significantly, said Andrea Pescatori, the International Monetary Fund's
Asia Pacific Deputy Division Chief at the Asia Pacific Petroleum Conference in Singapore. Industry executives expect global diesel supplies to stay tight through the winter, particularly if the Middle East tensions further disrupt fuel exports and Russia's diesel export ban remains in force through October. Moscow will extend diesel export restrictions until the end of October, Russian business daily Vedomosti reported on September 15th. U.S. diesel prices may rise further as U.S. East Coast buyers purchase barrels ahead of the heating season before peaking, said Alex Hodes, the director of energy market strategy at StoneX. Analysts also expect record diesel refining margins to encourage more production and limiting price increases. The U.S. diesel crack spread, which is the premium of ultra-low sulfur diesel futures over U.S. crude oil futures, hit a record of $118.62 a barrel on September 14th. Further relief could come from China, which has boosted exports steadily in recent months, energy economist Philip Verleger said in September. Still, any escalation in the Iran or Russia-Ukraine wars or a major refinery outage could trigger fresh price spikes. Current fundamentals point to higher prices staying here for a while, Hodes said. Well, with this article, there is a picture, and it's a picture of looks like a gas station. I'm not sure where it's located. It looks like it's in Europe somewhere, because I believe from what I see, the prices are in euros per liter. And it shows the gas station, and the prices are fairly high. They're more between 2 and 3 euros per liter, which is rather high. Given that a euro is probably a little more than a dollar. So that's a picture of a gasoline station in Europe, and it was taken by Sarah Messonnier of Reuters. It's another picture here, also of the gas station, and some of the diesel nozzles have been shut down or are no longer operating because there's no diesel for them to use, apparently. And that picture also is taken by Sarah Messonnier of Reuters. So this article about the current diesel shortage was written by Sharik Khan and Siddharth Kavale of Reuters. Well, we'll go on to our next article, and this is of local interest. It says, Amendment 3, Civic Council opposes measure, says tax proposal would cut everyday services. This article is written by David Bauerlein of the Florida Times-Union. The Jacksonville Civic Council joined the growing chorus of organizations opposing Amendment 3 on the November ballot by saying it would sharply reduce everyday services
for parks, libraries, roads, and drainage, and could cause longer police and fire response times. Amendment 3 would cut property taxes for homeowners by greatly boosting the homestead exemption for owner-occupied homes. The Civic Council, which is composed of business and civic leaders, says it wants to see work commence instead next year on creating the most efficient and fairest possible tax system. We believe thoughtful tax reform can effectively address affordability concerns for residents as well as provide a supportive environment for business growth, while at the same time protecting public safety and vital public services, the Civic Council said in a September 21st statement. Mayor Donna Deegan doubled down on her opposition to the amendment in light of the Civic Council taking its stand on it. She cited the City Council auditor saying that the proposed increase in the homestead exemption for non-school taxes would remove $300 million from the 2028-2029 budget. Budget cuts of this size won't only have a devastating impact on police and fire and park and library services, as the Jacksonville City Council rightly mentioned, she said, they will affect our quality of life. Florida Realtors has taken a vote yes position on Amendment 3, saying it will give meaningful tax relief to owners by boosting the homestead exemption from $51,411 currently to $150,000 in 2027 and $250,000 in 2028. The homestead exemption is for owner-occupied homes. Property taxes, insurance premiums, and other everyday expenses continue to put pressure on Florida households, Florida Retailers, Realtors said on its website. Amendment 3 would lower property tax bills for eligible homeowners and help make it more affordable for people to stay in the homes that they already own. The Florida Sheriff's Association, the Florida State Fraternal Order of Police, and Florida Professional Firefighters have urged rejection of Amendment 3. The Sheriff's Association said Amendment 3 allows Tallahassee to control your local budgets, create longer law enforcement response times, limits communities' ability to provide road repairs,

organization in saying that the State Taxation and Budget Reform Commission that starts meeting in 2027 is the right vehicle to come up with a way to change the system. The Civic Council also opposed a slight cut in the city's property tax rate last year by saying the city's long-term fiscal health, is at stake. City Council voted last September for a 1.1 tax rate cut on a 10-9 vote. Deegan said budget cuts for Amendment 3 would result in more sick people, fewer affordable homes, and declining neighborhoods because we'll have to cut code enforcement and road resurfacing. They mean the spread of disease due to cuts to mosquito control. These cuts mean kids will be left adrift because we'll have to cut after school, summer camp and literacy initiatives. More families will face eviction and higher health care costs. The Civic Council set up its own website at jackstaxfacts.com about the proposed amendment. Okay, that site again is jackstaxfacts.com. So this article, which indicates the opposition of many within the city to the new Amendment 3 that is on this November's ballot, was written by David Bauerlein of the Florida Times Union. Fourth article on the front page, and this is from World News. Trump asks UN leaders help in isolating Iran economically. This article was co-written by several people. Miles Hersenhorn, Francesca Chambers, Bart Jansen, Joey Garrison, Zach Anderson, and Swapna Venugopal Ramaswamy, all from USA Today. Dateline, the United Nations, New York. President Donald Trump urged world leaders to join the United States in isolating Iran, using an address before the United Nations General Assembly to justify the war that's unpopular with most Americans, talk up his tariffs, and deliver a warning to Cuba. Trump argued in his speech that Iran was on a mad dash to develop a nuclear bomb before he intervened. I took action to ensure that neither the United States nor any nation would ever have to face such a nightmare, such a catastrophic problem, said Trump to world leaders yesterday. Now, nearly 7 months into the war, Trump said he has a big decision ahead of him. Make an agreement with Iran or annihilate the Middle East country. Do I drive them into hell with no chance of survival and no hope of future greatness or generations? Trump asked. He asserted, as he has several times in recent days, that he believes Iran is waiting for the midterms. What they don't realize is that I'm not running. I did that already and won in a landslide, Trump said. You're listening to the WJCT Radio Reading Service, and we're reading from today's Florida Times Union. Now we'll continue with this article. The president asked world leaders to join an

0: isolating Iran economically until they stop their attacks on commercial shipping, relinquish their nuclear ambitions, and cease their support of terror. The terrorist regime is behaving badly, not because they are strong and confident, but because they are weak and desperate, Trump added. If we stand united, we will soon see a world free of the last 51-year menace of Iran terror, and oil prices will come plummeting down. Trump's speech comes as the United States allies are increasingly united in their conviction that America cannot be counted on as a reliable partner. While he is in New York, Trump is expected to press NATO countries that refuse to help the United States with its attack on Iran and push Ukraine and Russia to end the war that he is blamed for record high diesel prices in the United States. Trump took aim at Cuba in his UN address, saying it will collapse, prompting the country's delegation to walk out of the assembly hall. It is an absolute failed state. It's falling like never before, and it will fall. Marco Rubio is handling a negotiation. He's deep into negotiations with Cuba. Let's see what happens. We will not allow a haven for foreign adversaries to threaten America on our own doorstep, Trump said. The Trump administration has implemented a maximum pressure campaign against Cuba to cripple its economy. Washington has limited oil shipments to Cuba, causing an energy crisis and frequent blackouts. Communism will never be coming to America, but freedom will be coming to Cuba, Trump said. Trump also dismissed concerns that artificial intelligence poses threats to humanity, comparing AI skeptics to scientists who have raised concerns about climate change, which he calls a hoax, despite scientific evidence suggesting that it's real. The very same people who said we'll all be dead in 12 years because of global warming, these are the same people that are now saying that AI is going to kill us all, and that robots are going to attack us, and that everything is going to be a disaster, Trump said during his address. Same group of people. This is the group that came up with the Russia, Russia, Russia hoax, the Ukraine, Ukraine hoax, climate change, open borders, Trump added. Trump has strongly rejected the push for new guardrails to protect Americans from AI growth after Anthropic CEO Dario Amodei raised concerns about the unchecked pace of AI development and called for new safety measures in an essay. Two other AI leaders, OpenAI CEO Sam Altman and ex-AI founder Elon Musk, quickly endorsed Amadei's outlook. Trump said he has a new name for artificial intelligence, super intelligence, as he stressed the importance for the United States to stay ahead of China in AI innovation. We're going to keep it that way, he said. We're not going to keep it very, very straight, or we're going to keep it very, very straight and very strong. I'm not going to stifle growth of something that will be bigger than the Industrial Revolution. Trump attacked international organizations during his speech, promoting a 15% cut in the UN budget and the elimination of 4,000 bureaucratic jobs. The United Nations has great, great potential, Trump said, but it must stop imposing the far-left agenda of globalist bureaucrats who nobody ever elected. U.S. opposition prevented the International Maritime Organization from establishing a global carbon tax, which Trump said would have raised shipping costs. The European Union and Brazil had pushed for the tax. There is no global government, and while I'm president, there will be no global taxes, Trump said to applause. Trump also called on members of the International Criminal Court to resign from what he called an out-of-control organization. The group has issued arrest warrants for Israeli leaders and investigated U.S. troops in Afghanistan. We will never allow U.S. service members or anyone else to be investigated or be given show trials by an anti-American tribunal with no jurisdiction over us, he said. They are an evil group of people. The president touted a new security agreement with Denmark that expands the U.S. military presence in Greenland without it becoming an American territory, praising those involved after months of recriminations over his desire to annex the self-governing island, which is officially part of Denmark. The deal will allow the United States to do whatever is necessary to defend the American continent and also Europe and other places, Trump added. After his speech, the new security agreement was formalized during a signing ceremony with Danish Prime Minister Mette Frederiksen and Greenland's Prime Minister Jens Frederik Nielsen. We're going to have a tremendous relationship, a secure relationship, and we look forward to it, Trump said at the signing. This was long in the making. Trump's U.S. address kickstarts a whirlwind week of diplomacy in New York before he returns to Washington to welcome Chinese President Xi Jinping for a much-anticipated state visit. Trump met September 20th with French President Emmanuel Macron and was expected to meet with other U.S. allies, including British Prime Minister Andy Burnham, Ukrainian President Volodymyr Zelensky, and Japanese Prime Minister Sanae Takaichi. One of the most watched encounters will be Trump's scheduled meeting with Delcy Rodriguez, the interim leader of Venezuela. It will be the first time the two leaders have met face-to-face since Trump authorized the audacious military operation to capture longtime Venezuelan leader Nicolas Maduro. There is a picture that comes with this article, actually two pictures. One is a picture of the president giving his speech at the United Nations. That was taken by Chip Somodevila of Getty Images. And there's also a picture of the empty seats at the Cuba delegation after the members of the delegation walked out when Trump said that Cuba will collapse. And that picture was taken by Brendan Smielowski of Agence France-Presse via Getty Images. And this article about the president's speech at the United Nations was co-written by Miles Hersenhorn, Francesca Chambers, Bart Jansen, Joey Garrison, Zach Anderson, and Swapna Venugopal Ramaswamy, all from USA today. Well, those were the articles on the front page. And now we're going to turn to page 2. We're going to look at Today in History and Birthdays. First, here is Today in History. Today is September 23rd. On this day in the year 1779, John Paul Jones led the American ship Bonhomme Richard to victory against the British warship HMS Serapis in the Battle of Flamborough Head. Despite several severe damage to his own vessel, Jones declared, "I have not yet begun to fight," and ultimately forced the British to surrender. On this day in the year 1846, the astronomer Johann Gottfried Galle, guided by calculations from Urbain Le Verrier, observed Neptune for the first time at the Berlin Observatory. This discovery confirmed the existence of the eighth planet in the solar system based on mathematic predictions rather than direct observation. On this date in the year 1875, Billy the Kid, then known as Henry McCarty, was arrested for the first time after stealing a basket of laundry. Just 10 days later, he escaped from jail and began his life as one of the nation's most notorious outlaws. On this date in 1889, Nintendo was founded in Kyoto, Japan by Fusajiro Yamauchi. It began as a small enterprise that produced handmade Hanafuda playing cards, and over the years evolved into one of the most influential and financially successful video game companies in the world. On this date in the year 1933, Standard Oil geologists arrived at the Persian Gulf port of Jubail in Saudi Arabia to begin their exploration for oil. It marked the start of a significant partnership between Saudi Arabia and Standard Oil, which led to the formation of the Arabian American Oil Company, known as Aramco. On this date in the year 1950, the Battle of Hill 282 during the Korean War marked the first known friendly fire incident involving U.S. Air Forces on British troops. Miscommunication led to U.S. P-51 Mustangs mistakenly attacking the British Army's Argyle and Southern Highlanders, resulting in 17 deaths and more than 70 wounded. On this date in 1957, President Dwight D. Eisenhower signed Executive Order 10730, which authorized federal troops to support the integration of Central High School in Little Rock, Arkansas. The 101st Airborne Division was dispatched to ensure the safety of the Little Rock Nine. On this date in the year 1980, Bob Marley's last concert took place at the Stanley Theater in Pittsburgh as part of his Uprising tour. Despite his declining health, Marley delivered a powerful performance, which included the hits Redemption Song and Get Up, Stand Up. He died 8 months later. And those are some of the events on this day in history. Now let's look at some birthdays. If today is your birthday, happy birthday to you from all of us here at the WJCT Radio Reading Service. Let's take a look at some famous people who are celebrating birthdays today. First of all, we have Julio Iglesias, the singer, is 83 years old today. Actress and singer Mary Kay Place is 79 years old today. The singer Bruce Springsteen, yes, is 77 years old today. The actress Rosalind Chow is 69 years old. She's famous for her work first on MASH and then later on two of the Star Trek series, The Next Generation and Deep Space Nine. She's 69 years old. The actor Jason Alexander is 67 years old. Jason Alexander, Broadway actor and actor in many films and television shows, probably best known as George Costanza on the comedy program Seinfeld. He's 67 years old today. And that gives you an idea of some of the birthdays for today. Once again, if it is your birthday today, happy birthday to you from all of us here. Well, let's take a look at some national and world griefs. Here's the first one. Hurricane Polo strengthens to Category 5 near the Mexican coast. Hurricane Polo has reached Category 5 strength, the highest possible, as it looms over the Mexican Pacific coast, posing life-threatening flooding risks, according to the U.S. National Hurricane Center in its advisory on September 22nd. Despite its proximity and the heavy rains it will bring, Polo is expected to move slowly off the coast in the next couple of days, the advisory added. Although the core of the hurricane is forecast to remain offshore of southwest Mexico, it's too soon to determine the exact location and magnitude of impacts, NHC warned. With maximum sustained winds near 160 miles per hour, some additional strengthening was still expected through late in the day. The Category 5 hurricane on the Saffir-Simpson scale is located some 220 miles south of the tourist town of Zihuatanejo. Rainfall in the coastal states of Guerrero and Michoacán is expected to produce life-threatening flooding and mudslides, NHC said. Aircraft communications with FAA, Our next item, aircraft communications with FAA incredibly insecure, Senator says. A government watchdog report on September 21st shows communications between U.S. air traffic controllers and commercial airplanes are incredibly insecure, and the Federal Aviation Administration must take steps to address the threats, said U.S. Senator Ron Wyden, a Democrat from Oregon. The Government Accountability Office, that is, said the FAA has not completed risk assessments and updated security documentation needed to address spoofing and jamming threats, and does not have a real-time detection capability for all spectrum-related threats. The report said hackers could transmit fraudulent clearance cancellations or other messages to airplanes, potentially leading to flight delays, airspace disruptions, and safety issues. The FAA did not immediately comment. Next, U.S. extradition case against pro-Palestinian donor to proceed. Spain, on September 22nd, allowed a U.S. extradition request for pro-Palestinian donor James Cox Chambers to proceed to court, despite protests from the government's left-wing coalition partners who argue that the case is politically motivated. The case is politically sensitive for Spain's socialist-led government, whose pro-Palestinian stance has drawn rebuke from the Trump administration and contributed to wider tensions with Washington. Chambers, age 41, is an American multimillionaire media heir known as Fergie. He was arrested at the request of U.S. authorities on July 10th while on vacation in Ibiza. He is currently on pretrial detention in Madrid. A self-described anti-imperialist and communist, Chambers has called for, in interviews and on social media, for the destruction of the United States. Chambers has donated over $1 million to humanitarian causes in Gaza, and he's paid legal fees for some members of the activist group Palestinian Action, according to his legal team. The group was designated as a terrorist organization by the United States and the United Kingdom for its actions, which include targeting Israeli-linked defense companies by blocking entrances and spraying paint. Well, those are some new news items. They were prepared for us by the USA Today Network and Reuters. Well, we have time today to get to the sports page, and so that's exactly what we're going to do. We head over to the sports page. Today's front page of the sports section in the Times Union talks about a euphoric feeling. And it's an article about Jaguars who love telling the stories of their first NFL touchdowns. And there's some pictures. There's a picture of Jacksonville's wide receiver Josh Cameron scoring a touchdown but receiving a pass against the Cleveland Browns. It's actually a very good picture because the receiver is leaning in to catch the ball and the defender is flying through the air in an attempt to block the pass. And there's also a picture of Foye Oluokun of the Jaguars, who is many years ago, actually in 2023, when he caught a interception and ran it for a touchdown. So those are interesting stories, I'm sure, as they recount the glories of scoring their first touchdown in the NFL. And then there's also an article here on the loss over the weekend, 20-13 to the Denver Broncos. It says that the Jaguars coach may have seen it coming. You know, he was talking about, we've got to be able to connect, reconnect, and we've got to move on and respond. So he's feeling that they'll learn something from the loss and go forward. Also, there's an article about Florida, the University of Florida football team. Florida is now ranked in the top 25. It's number 22 because they are 3-0. 1-0 in the SEC. There is a game coming up on Saturday against the number 6 team in the nation, Ole Miss. So that's a big one for the Gators. It says that the coach, Summerall, is still skeptical. Okay. He's skeptical. I guess he's still trying to figure out exactly how good his team is this year. So we'll see what happens with the game on Saturday between the University of Florida and the University of Mississippi. Well, let's head over to the statistics page and see what we've got going on as far as standings and so forth. First of all, we'll start with Major League Baseball. It's almost the end of the season, so we're definitely looking now at places in the playoffs. The playoffs in Major League Baseball consist of the winners of each division in a league, plus the three teams that have the best records. So let's look at who will come from the American League first. In the American League, it's Tampa Bay winning the East Division. In the Central Division, it's still up for grabs between the Cleveland Indians and Chicago White Sox. And it's also up for grabs in the West between the Houston Texans and the Houston Astros and the Texas Rangers. Once it's decided, it's most likely that only one of those two teams, Houston or Texas, will move into the playoffs, as the other team that has the better overall record, Boston, will be in the Eastern Division, will be going in. So you'll probably have, this is a guess, Tampa Bay, New York, Boston, Cleveland, Chicago, and either Houston or Texas in the playoffs. In the National League, it'll be Atlanta, Philadelphia, Milwaukee, Chicago, LA, and San Diego. Well, that's it for today's Florida Times Union. I'm David Costa. Thank you for listening to us today, and we hope you have a wonderful day. Be back tomorrow with more news.
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13: This is Ian reading from the Washington Post on Wednesday, September 23rd. Trump plans pomp and pageantry for Xi amid China tensions. By Kate Cadell, John Hudson, and Michael Birnbaum. President Donald Trump will meet Chinese leader Xi Jinping this week in a tightly choreographed summit aimed at preserving a fragile truce between the two superpowers. Amid a grinding Middle East war and a sober midterm outlook, the lavish three-day state visit offers a president increasingly focused on his legacy, something different, a moment of pure pageantry. Unusually, Trump is set to welcome the Chinese leader on the runway at Joint Base Andrews in Maryland on Wednesday for an arrival ceremony, setting the stage for what is expected to be a brief but lavish summit. Both leaders are seeking spectacle and stability over concrete deliverables as more fundamental issues driving their long-term rivalry remain beyond reach. We're going to talk about a lot. It's going to be a great meeting. We have a very good relationship, Trump told press on Tuesday from the UN General Assembly in New York, where he teased the upcoming state dinner and lamented the fact that his ballroom project is not ready for the Chinese leader's visit. Everyone wants to be there. I wish we had the ballroom. If we had the ballroom, we could have 2,000 people, he said. The tarmac welcome is a particularly striking overture to Xi, who, under strict Chinese protocol, has never met a foreign counterpart at the airport as president. Trump has never traveled to Joint Base Andrews to greet a visiting leader. He did welcome Russian President Vladimir Putin at a U.S. military base in Alaska last year before the two rode together to talks on the base in the presidential limousine. To the extent that this summit is about anything, it's about optics, said Evan Medeiros, professor of Asia Studies at Georgetown University. They want to buy time to reduce vulnerabilities and to build up their strength and resilience. Both leaders also want the summit for deeply political purposes, stature, and validation, he said. Trump will preside over a White House ceremony on Thursday involving almost 480 service members, renditions of the Chinese and U.S. national anthems beneath their respective flags, and a flyover by a B-2 Spirit bomber and four F-22 Raptor fighter jets. It is unclear how the spectacle will play out on American television after major U.S. networks announced they would curtail coverage of presidential events following Trump's decision to bar reporters from CNN, MS Now, and Politico from the White House. In the absence of a network pool reporter at a Monday unveiling of the White House's new helipad, a project expedited in advance of Xi's visit, recordings of Trump's comments were garbled amid helicopter noise. After a Thursday bilateral meeting, Trump will host Xi for a state dinner attended by senior White House officials and the top figure in U.S. business, including Jeff Bezos, Elon Musk, Sundar Pichai, Michael Dell, Jensen Huang, Sam Altman, Jane Fraser, and Tim Cook. Amazon Executive Chairman Bezos owns The Washington Post. Who the Chinese leader will bring to Washington remains unclear. One Chinese official told the Post as recently as Friday that a delegation of Chinese business leaders had not been finalized. Trump's grand welcome also has important optics for Xi. The Chinese leader is seeking to cement his legacy as the man who stared down Washington in last year's tariff fight. He wants to demonstrate that he's Trump's peer and that China is the United States' peer, that they have arrived as the second superpower, said John Zinn, a fellow at the Brookings Institution who previously served as China director on the National Security Council under the Biden administration. The optics of a favorable U.S. relationship are particularly valuable to the Chinese leader as Xi, 73, enters a highly sensitive political period that will culminate in the 21st Party Congress late next year when he is expected to take a fourth term, granting him another 5 years. Over the past year, Xi has purged the highest ranks of his government and military to cement loyalty while aggressively promoting Beijing's diplomacy abroad as a counterweight to a volatile Trump administration. Trump and Xi have held a succession of high-profile meetings since striking an economic truce in Busan, South Korea, last year, ending a bruising trade standoff in which U.S. tariffs on Chinese goods climbed as high as 145%, and Beijing sought to throttle U.S. supplies of rare earth minerals. With the potential for two further meetings this year, the intensive leader-level summitry has helped temper over U.S. support for Taiwan, contained fallout over China's backing of Iran, and allowed Beijing to quietly expand its military reach in the Indo-Pacific region with few public repercussions. At the top of the agenda for Thursday's summit is a possible extension of a year-long trade truce due to expire in November, which would preserve limits on U.S. tariffs and export controls and codify U.S. access to Chinese critical minerals. The two leaders are also expected to discuss semiconductor licensing, export control arrangements, and artificial intelligence, senior U.S. officials said ahead of the summit. But analysts, as well as Chinese and U.S. officials, say that expectations are low for major breakthroughs on the rivalry-defining issues that underpin the relationship. Two U.S. officials, a Chinese official and an Asian diplomat familiar with plans for the summit, described a highly abbreviated preparation period, with the U.S. agenda driven largely by Treasury Secretary Scott Bessent and his team rather than the State Department or National Security Council. They also described little consensus on major issues, but a strong appetite on both sides for a high-profile meeting. The Chinese side has definitely become more comfortable since the May meeting in Beijing with the Trump administration's style of last-minute preparations, said Asian diplomat who was briefed on Chinese discussions. There's a better understanding that he will be respectful of Xi. The U.S. and foreign officials spoke on the condition of anonymity to describe sensitive summit preparations. Trump has often spoken effusively of Xi and praised the spectacle of Beijing's pageantry and military displays. I was over in China 2 months ago, and we saw the Great Hall of China. Well, now we're going to have a Great Hall, too, Trump said in August of his ballroom project. The grandeur of China's tightly controlled Communist Party architecture has become a fixation for Trump, whose efforts to create similar monuments in Washington have been repeatedly frustrated by delays. Trump sees Xi the kind of power to get things done domestically that he also wants, and is increasingly frustrated with the courts getting in the way of his building projects and other parts of his domestic agenda, said Neil Thomas, senior fellow at the Asia Society Policy Institute in Washington. It's important for Xi to get the full state visit treatment as to make it worth him coming to the U.S. to begin with and to ensure that he's not embarrassed, Thomas added. Drug cartels are making alarming drone advances, U.S. assessment warns. By Alex Horton, Samantha Schmidt, and Warren P. Strobel. The rapidly accelerating use of drones among Latin American drug cartels will significantly complicate the Trump administration's campaign to halt the flow of illicit narcotics into the United States and eliminate the criminal networks that produce and traffic them, according to a U.S. official familiar with an internal government assessment and others with knowledge of the matter. Our chief concern, these people said, is the continued exploitation of individuals with recent battlefield experience in the Russia-Ukraine war, a conflict that has featured near-continuous evolution in drone tactics and technology. The government assessment, which has not been previously reported, warns, too, that counter-narcotics authorities in the U.S. and Mexico are dangerously unprepared for the challenges this shift will pose. In recent years, Mexican cartels have stepped up their use of money and coercion to recruit people, chiefly from Colombia, who have returned from Ukraine and have sought to send their own affiliates there, officials said. They noted that the cartels are closely studying the use of alternating radio frequencies and other techniques to evade anti-drone jamming systems and procuring advanced drone models that can stay airborne longer and carry more explosives than the models they currently possess. The skills and tactics required from hands-on military service in Ukraine are expected to be implemented by the cartels in the next several months, one of the officials said. This report is based on interviews with five U.S. officials and one Mexican official who described the ongoing challenges that drones pose to both countries' counter-narcotics operations. They spoke on the condition of anonymity to be candid about the situation and, in some cases, to discuss sensitive intelligence that has not been disclosed publicly. The drone revolution unfolding south of the U.S.-Mexican border will almost certainly undermine President Donald Trump's war on drugs, a centerpiece of his administration that, despite a sprawling, deadly Pentagon campaign targeting alleged traffickers through the Western Hemisphere, has failed to reduce the amount of cocaine on American streets, as the Washington Post recently reported. In a brief statement, the State Department said that it works with U.S. law enforcement and counterparts in Ukraine to adopt measures to mitigate the risk of battlefield skills transfer and applies lessons from the conflict there on defeating drones so we can counter the cartel drone threat. Spokespeople for the Justice Department and the Drug Enforcement Administration did not return requests for comment. Drug trafficking groups in Mexico already employ drones to circumvent authorities on both sides of the U.S.-Mexico border, using them to surveil enforcement operations and identify smuggling routes, officials said. The U.S. has accelerated its counter-drone activities in response, deploying high-energy laser systems last month that military officials have credited with bringing down 11 cartel-linked drones between August 24th and September 4th. The growing proficiency among cartels will inject more urgency into an ongoing cat-and-mouse game, said retired General Glenn D. Van Herk, who oversaw U.S. military operations in North America as commander of Northern Command and the North American Aerospace Defense Command. They're going to use the technique to counter our drones for surveilling them, potentially even attacking them in ways that you would see in the battle space, he said in an interview. The greatest danger, Van Herk predicted, will be away from the immediate border region itself as cartels use new explosive-laden drones principally to target Mexican security forces and rival criminal groups. A senior State Department official said that the U.S. government is aware of international fighters from Colombia who have fought on both sides of the Russia-Ukraine war and returned to Latin America with advanced knowledge of drone tech and tactics that has directly and indirectly benefited drug trafficking organizations. A separate U.S. official involved in counter-narcotics operations said the cartels are actively sending affiliates to the Russia-Ukraine battlefield on one-year contracts, sometimes threatening their families to ensure they return. They're going to be way better off, way better trained, with way better equipment, the official said. Ukrainian officials have downplayed the issue, saying international volunteers have various reasons for joining the war effort, including a desire to fight for the country's freedom, an opportunity for financial reward, and the acquisition of new skills. Recruits receive background checks to screen for people with malicious intent, said Taras Palianticha, an official with the Foreign Recruitment Office in Ukraine's defense ministry. No one says outright, I'm going to learn how to fight here, how to fly drones, and in 6 months I'll go back home to fight against the governments of Colombia or Brazil, he said. As for those with bad intentions, even if any such people do come here, there aren't many of them. A U.S. official said the State Department and the Justice Department have addressed the issue with their Ukrainian counterparts. A Mexican intelligence official acknowledged there is deepening concern about the proliferation of large drones that can haul explosives and contraband. At least one cartel possesses aircraft with 6 to 8 propellers, allowing a drone to conduct hours-long flights and carry upward of 150 pounds, according to an intelligence document reviewed by the Post. The Mexican intelligence official said one cartel sent personnel to China to purchase drones that can be equipped with rifles. It is believed the organization is learning how to operate the aircraft and waiting for the right opportunity to use them, the official said. Several armed groups in Colombia have formed alliances with Mexican cartels. The powerful Gulf Clan, for example, which operates in northern Colombia, has for years teamed with the Sinaloa cartel, one of the most prominent criminal networks involved in the drug trade. The Colombian Defense Ministry declined to comment, saying the matter is classified, and referred questions about volunteer fighters to the Foreign Ministry, which did not return a request for comment. After returning from Ukraine, Colombian drone specialists are offered large sums of money and sometimes brought to Mexico to train large groups of droneros or drone pilots, the Mexican official said. One Colombian fighting in Ukraine told the Post that he estimates there might be as many as 100 of his countrymen in the southern city of Kherson alone. They've become such an integral part of the armed forces that the Foreign Recruitment Center shared a message wishing Colombia a happy Independence Day this year, he said. Like most Colombians, he was drawn to Ukraine by the promise of a much higher salary than he could have made back in his home country. After years fighting on the front lines of the war, including in assault units, he said he plans to take a drone piloting course, a relatively accessible 2-month training session taught by Ukrainian troops in which participants learn to fly a drone and arm it with explosives. While he said that he's never heard of Mexican cartels infiltrating the ranks in Ukraine, he acknowledged having heard fellow Colombian soldiers mention their experience working for armed guerrillas or former paramilitary groups in their home country. Colombia itself has seen a sharp rise in the use of drones by armed groups in the country's violence, a decades-long conflict between rival guerrilla groups with control over large swaths of the rural countryside, including cocaine trafficking corridors. According to Armed Conflict Location Event Data, a global conflict monitor known as ACLED, the number of incidents of violence involving weaponized drones in Colombia's conflict shot up from 38 events in 2024 to 149 in 2025. By early September, the number of drone incidents this year has already surpassed 200, more than the entire total recorded in 2025. Over the decades, drug cartels have proved adept at outfoxing U.S. and partner nation enforcement, growing their multi-billion-dollar empire across the world, despite efforts from several presidential administrations to stamp out the trade. Trump's deadly military campaign targeting low-level operatives in the Caribbean Sea and the Eastern European Pacific prompted traffickers to shift toward using more commercial ships and air deliveries paired with adjusted maritime routes to circumvent U.S. forces. In some cases, cartels have leveraged their vast wealth to buy off corrupt Latin American officials who report U.S. ship locations and help traffickers time their movements, the Post previously reported. To the end, U.S. and Mexican authorities anticipate that cartels will continue to refine their tradecraft and look for ways to avoid government counter-drone systems, officials said. We know the narcs have way more money than we do, said the U.S. official involved in counter-narcotics efforts. What's the next major problem we're going to have? Drones are it. Republican candidates are breaking with Trump on Iran as midterms loom. By Dan Marica. Republican candidates in key battleground states are starting to break with President Donald Trump on Iran as polls show the conflict and its domestic ramifications are growing increasingly unpopular with voters. The Republican announcements come weeks before the midterm elections, which have been roiled by a war that Trump and Republicans said would end months earlier. The war has driven up gas prices, particularly diesel, which also has raised the cost of other goods, worsening economic struggles that preceded the conflict. Two Republicans in key Senate contests, former Congressman Mike Rogers in Michigan and Representative Ashley Hinson in Iowa, call for the war to end this week, despite their earlier support for the conflict. Michigan families are struggling with the price of everyday life, Rogers said in an ad posted to X. Groceries cost too much. We have to bring prices down. The war with Iran needs to end and end quickly. When it does, energy costs will plummet. He tied his call to end the war to high gas prices, urging a temporary embargo on diesel exports. Rogers, who is facing Democrat Abdul El Sayed in a competitive Senate race, was previously an outspoken supporter of Trump's conflict in Iran, arguing it was needed to prevent Tehran from obtaining nuclear weapon and defending giving Trump authorization to pursue the war. Hinson, like Rogers, tied her call to end the war to the economy, writing on X that Iowans are being squeezed and shouldn't have to foot the bill at the pump or the checkout line for the war in Iran. The war needs to be brought to a successful and immediate end, Hinson wrote. The Congresswoman, however, has supported Trump's war in Iran. She told the Washington Post this month that while she wants the war eventually to end, there is a need to finish the job and that Iowans understand this military action was necessary to prevent a bigger conflict in the future. Hinson voted multiple times this year against a resolution in Congress aimed at ending the conflict, including a vote last week where two other Iowa Republicans, Representative Zach Nunn and Marionette Miller Meeks, broke with Trump and supported removing U.S. forces. The three Iowa Republicans are in some of the country's most competitive and closely watched races this year. Hinson is facing Democratic State Representative Josh Turek in a Senate race that polls show is close. Trump won the state by 13 percentage points in 2024. With the negotiating window closed, sustained combat operations now require congressional authorization, Nunn, an Air Force veteran, wrote on X. I will not support another open-ended war. And in Michigan, Representative John James, the state's Republican gubernatorial nominee, said repeatedly on a press call Tuesday morning that the war needs to end. We need to make sure that we're doing everything that we can to keep Americans safe, but we also need to make sure we're doing everything that we can to end this war quickly, he said. James, like Hinson, has voted against resolutions in Congress aimed at ending the war. Polling on the Iran war has never shown widespread support for the conflict, but as the war nears 7 months, support for it has hit new lows. A CNN poll released Tuesday found just 26% of American adults approve of the way the president has handled the situation with Iran, down from 33% a month after the conflict began. That downturn mostly has been driven by Republicans. Most Democrats have opposed the war since it began, but only 60% of Republicans now approve of Trump's handling of the war, down from 73% in March, according to the CNN poll. Davis Engel, a White House spokesman, dismissed those Republicans who are breaking with Trump on Iran. President Trump is the unequivocal leader, best messenger, and unmatched motivator for the Republican Party, and he is committed to maintaining Republican majorities in Congress, Engel said. The conflict's political ramifications have stemmed largely from its impact on prices. Oil prices have steadily risen since the war began, as Iran has restricted shipping traffic in the critical Strait of Hormuz. This month, Saudi Arabia's east-west pipeline to the Red Sea also sustained damage, further shaking the world oil market. Analysts now predict those price jumps could intensify in the coming weeks. The national average price for regular gasoline stood at $4.47 on Tuesday, according to AAA, nearly $1.30 higher than a year ago. The national average for diesel hit $6.53 on Tuesday, a record high. Trump has largely dismissed the rise in gas prices. Campaigning for Republicans in North Carolina last week, the president called the high gas prices a very expensive price to pay for what we've done in Iran. Republicans have not been eager to embrace his rhetoric, and some of Trump's most loyal lawmakers have warned about rising diesel prices. Senators Chuck Grassley, Republican Iowa, and Dan Sullivan, Republican, facing a

who joined with Democrats to curtail his power to continue the Iran war, calling the votes meaningless and labeling the Republicans bad. "Who would do such an unpatriotic thing?" he wrote after one vote in June. Democrats have cast the Republicans' shift on Iran as political expediency, noting they recently stood by the war. "It's easy to send a tweet, but when you had the chance to vote to end this war, you chose not to. You voted 7 times to continue it, including just last week," Turk, Hinson's opponent, wrote in response to the Congresswoman's statement. John James owns this war. He's voted 6 different times for this war, and in November, Michiganders will reject James once again, said Derek Honeyman, a spokesperson for the Michigan Democratic Party. Trump officials cut 760,000 enrollees from ACA claiming fraud. By Dan Diamond. Vice President J.D. Vance and administration officials on Tuesday announced that they are removing about 760,000 enrollees from Affordable Care Act coverage, saying that they were fraudulently enrolled in the government health program. Speaking at a White House press briefing, Vance said that officials would perform additional verification on about 419,000 people that they suspected to be fraudulently enrolled, too. The administration also is suspending some brokers found to have wrongly signed up enrollees for ACA coverage. Officials said that the moves would collectively save $2.2 billion in federal spending. The White House Anti-Fraud Task Force, which is led by Vance, is working with the Department of Health and Human Services and the Centers for Medicare and Medicaid Services on the crackdown. "This is what the Fraud Task Force is all about," Vance said, flanked by CMS Administrator Mehmet Oz and other senior officials. "Saving the American taxpayers' money and, on the other hand, ensuring that these programs that are very important are protected from waste and fraud." Oz said that the fraudulent enrollees were identified based on their lack of health care use and other factors, and that officials concluded many were fictitious. He also announced a 6-month moratorium on allowing new insurance brokers to sell ACA plans. The Wall Street Journal first reported the administration's push to remove the ACA enrollees and suspend some insurance brokers. Administration officials told the Washington Post earlier this year that the Anti-Fraud Task Force was examining the issue of ACA enrollment fraud. About 19 million people are enrolled in health plans offered through the ACA's exchanges, HHS officials said in June. Enrollment in the program, which shot up under President Joe Biden, has shrunk by more than 1 million people since President Donald Trump took office and is expected to fall by millions more this year. Vance and the Anti-Fraud Task Force have targeted health care programs in their push to trim federal spending by billions of dollars. Vance and Trump have also long criticized the ACA, a sweeping health law established by then-President Barack Obama and Democrats in 2010. The law's expansion of health coverage is credited with driving the nation's uninsured rate to historic lows, and past GOP efforts to target the program helped Democrats win back seats in Congress. Democrats had And some health policy experts have argued that Trump's policy, including ending pandemic-era subsidies that widely lower the cost of ACA coverage, have forced people off the program and put them at risk of losing access to care. Jason Levitas, who was a senior Treasury Department official in the Obama administration, during which he helped craft and implement ACA policies, credited Trump officials for taking steps to confront fraud in the program. But he criticized Tuesday's announcement as chaotic and questioned whether some people would wrongly lose coverage as a result of the sweeping crackdown. "Throwing 750,000 people into this bucket of your coverage is canceled and then having to figure out later is a big concern," said Levitas, who is now a senior fellow at the Urban Institute. He said the administration could have adopted a more structured approach, such as taking lessons from states that run their own ACA insurance exchanges and have reported less fraud in their programs.
Some also call Vance's announcement a distraction ahead of the midterm.

0: midterm elections, comparing the administration's fraud crackdown to its efforts to cut spending on Medicaid and other health care initiatives. Families need coverage they can afford and count on when they get sick, Brad Woodhouse, president of Protect Our Care, a liberal-leaning advocacy group, said in a statement Tuesday. Vance's task force won't accomplish that. Republicans contend the dwindling ACA enrollment is the result of necessary initiatives to cut waste and fraud after Democrats focused on growing the program but did too little to scrutinize who was signing up. Some conservative lawmakers and policy experts had recently pushed for another crackdown, saying that fraudulent ACA enrollment had spiked after pandemic-era initiatives that made it easier to sign up for coverage and created incentives for bad actors to take advantage of the program. Brian Blaze, the founder of the Paragon Health Institute, a conservative think tank that has driven attention on ACA enrollment fraud, welcomed the administration's move. The think tank estimated earlier this year that about 6 million ACA enrollees were fraudulent, a number that includes a phantom enrollees either unaware they'd signed up or fabricated by brokers. The Trump administration actions to suspend brokers engaged in these initiatives and disenroll phantoms is welcome and will save taxpayers billions of dollars each year, said Blaze, who was an economic aide to Trump in his first administration. Oz, who runs CMS, which oversees the ACA, has previously said that his agency believes perhaps one-third of ACA enrollment is improper. If you care about the ACA, then you want us to take the fraud out, Oz said at a White House news briefing in June. At Tuesday's event, Oz also singled out several convicted insurance executives who had wrongly enrolled tens of thousands of people into the ACA and used the profits to fund their lifestyles. One fraudster has a very punchable face, Oz said, as Kim Brandt, a senior CMS official who was helping oversee the fraud crackdown, held up a photo. Trump officials also have said that they have adjusted the government's fraud-fighting tactics, shifting from a long-standing pay-and-chase approach in which agencies would pay out claims before identifying fraud and then try to claw the money back to a stop-and-caught model. That strategy has been powered by the use of AI analytics and pattern recognition to spot fraudsters, they added. We've learned something. Fraud doesn't stand still, Chris Klump, a senior HHS official, said at Tuesday's briefing. Trump's plan to militarize proposed arch raises new legal safety concerns by Dan Diamond, Liam Scott, and Dan LaMoth. President Donald Trump's push to convert his planned triumphal arch near Arlington National Cemetery into a military complex has complicated a required federal review process and raised new legal and safety concerns. Trump unveiled his new national security rationale Sunday in a post on Truth Social, saying that the 250-foot-tall arch project, which he has framed for nearly a year as a tourist attraction, will now house drones, snipers, and ammunition. The president said he was making the change at the request of the U.S. military. Critics of the plan saw echoes of Trump's shifting security case for the White House ballroom, which the administration has used to defend that project in court. But while presidents have historically had some leeway to revamp the White House grounds, the arch would stand on federal parkland more than a mile away, where Congress has set stricter rules for construction. There is nothing that authorizes or justifies a massive arch, even if Trump tries to disguise it as a military facility, said Representative Jared Huffman of California, the top Democrat on a House committee that oversees federal parkland. This is cartoonishly illegal, but he's obviously trying to find a way to do it anyway. Aviation experts warned Monday that using drones at the planned arch site, Memorial Circle, a roundabout near Reagan National Airport, could pose risks in the airport's crowded airspace. Anything you add to the airspace complicates the airspace and increases the operational risk, said Tom Lintner, a former safety official at the Federal Aviation Administration, FAA. Other military and safety experts have questioned the implications of storing ammunition in the middle of a heavily used traffic circle and whether tourists could still enter the arch as previously planned. Historic preservationists participating in a required federal review process said they could not move forward until the administration clarifies Trump's plans for the arch. Administration officials last week had asked Washington and Virginia's preservation offices to agree to a Memorandum of Agreement, MOA, by Monday as part of that process, and they invited other preservationists to participate. This MOA is DOA, Charles Burnham of the Cultural Landscape Foundation wrote in an email to the administration on Monday. An official for Washington's Historic Preservation Office also wrote in an email that the office needed clarity on Trump's post. Both emails were shared with the Washington Post. Administration officials have declined to offer further details about Trump's plans to convert the arch to a military complex. They have previously said that they will not begin construction on the arch until they have received all necessary approvals. But Trump has pushed his deputies to expedite the arch and other construction projects, particularly in the wake of a Supreme Court ruling on August 31st that let him continue building his ballroom, according to two people who spoke on the condition of anonymity to discuss private conversations. The ruling did not decide the merits of the case. People for the White House and Pentagon said on Monday that they had no additional information to provide beyond the president's social media post. A defense official speaking on the condition of anonymity because of the sensitivity of the issue said it was not clear whether U.S. Northern Command, which oversees domestic military operations, has been asked to develop any related plans. Military officials with Joint Task Force National Capital Region, which oversees military operations to protect D.C., did not respond to requests for comment on Monday. Spokespeople for the Interior Department and the National Park Service also did not respond to questions about the project. The Federal Aviation Administration referred questions to the White House. Veterans organizations, local advocacy groups, and Democratic lawmakers have urged Trump to stop work on the project, citing the administration's own findings that the towering structure would harm the experience of visiting the military cemetery, the Arlington Memorial Bridge, and dozens of other historic sites. We demand the administration immediately halt work on the arch in light of the unavoidable damage it will do to these memorials to honor those who have the greatest sacrifice for our nation's freedom, Senator Martin Heinrich, Democrat, New Mexico, the top Democrat on the Senate's Committee on Energy and Natural Resources, and colleagues wrote in a letter last week. Democrats also have signaled that they would seek to curb the arch and other Trump construction projects if they retake one or both chambers of Congress in November. Until Sunday, the Trump administration had largely portrayed the arch as a prominent tourist attraction. Architectural plans posted by the National Park Service last month include a ticket booth, a family restroom, and other features atypical of any active military complex. Interior Secretary Doug Burgum mentioned that the arch would also offer a military observation deck in a social media post earlier this month. The administration had already faced safety questions, in part because the 250-foot-tall structure would sit directly in national airport flight paths. Aviation safety there has garnered significant attention since the 225 collision between an Army helicopter and an American Airlines regional jet near the airport that killed 67 people. On Friday, the FAA said it had determined that the arch would not pose a hazard to aircraft, including at National Airport. That finding preceded Trump's announcement about drones, whose type and frequency of use remain unclear. In his final study on the arch, the FAA said the proposed structure should feature a non-standard eternal flame to make it noticeable to pilots. It also said the arch should be continuously floodlighted by searchlight projectors around its base. Jeff Guzzetti, a former FAA National Transportation Safety Board accident investigators said having drones in the flight path of National would worsen the airport's congestion problem. Even not knowing how often these things are going to be used, it would certainly increase the risk of a collision with a commercial airliner, Guzzetti said. Michael McCormick, a coordinator of the air traffic management program at Embry-Riddle Aeronautical University, said he expected the FAA would need to conduct another study. Whatever the drones are, no matter what, the FAA would have to approve their flight because it's civilian airspace, McCormick said. It cannot be a unilateral decision by the Pentagon. Representative Don Beyer, Democrat Virginia, who represents the district that includes the military cemetery and National Airport, said that safety concerns go well beyond aviation. Trump's notion to make his vanity arch an ammunition depot for snipers in a location where snipers have never been needed would place a large weapons cache within feet of thousands of tourists, pedestrians, cyclists, and drivers on major commuter traffic thoroughfares and Metro's Blue Line, Bayer said in a statement. Trump warns UN he might annihilate Iran as war overshadows diplomacy. By Michael Birnbaum. Frustrated by a war with Iran that has lasted long past his initial promises, President Donald Trump told world leaders on Tuesday that he would annihilate the entire country if its leaders do not make a deal. It was a stark warning in the green marbled hall of the United Nations, where discussions more often tend toward advancing peace than the elimination of an entire nation. The president also expressed concern for the Iranian anti-government protesters who were killed by Tehran's security forces earlier this year. He repeated the claim that a peace deal would be likely after the midterm elections in November and said later that his top envoys sat for talks with Iranian officials on Tuesday for 3 hours, their first known face-to-face meetings in months. They're waiting to see how I do in the midterm election. What they don't realize is that I'm not running, Trump said, referring to Iran's leaders. I gave absolutely no credence and will not give credence to the election when it comes to Iran. It doesn't even enter my mind, Trump said. The only thing that does is that Iran will never have a nuclear weapon. Trump's vow to stay on his current path with Iran came despite an increasing number of Republican senators who have moved away from him on the war and have called for it to come to a swift end, and as indications mount that Democrats may ride into Congress on a major wave of voter discontent. I have a big decision to make. Will a deal be made with Iran that lets them rebuild and create a far greater country than it ever was before? Trump told leaders at the UN General Assembly. Or do I annihilate the Islamic Republic and do it quickly, never giving them a chance to kill and destroy people and countries again? Do I drive them into hell with no chance of survival and no hope of future greatness or generations? Taken seriously, Trump's threat amounted to a contemplation of mass slaughter with little parallel in human history, with deadly consequences for Iran's 93 million people. He has, however, shown little inclination for large-scale assaults against Iran since the opening weeks of the war, despite repeated threats. With global energy prices skyrocketing, peace efforts faltering in Ukraine and Iran, and Republicans facing grim election news, Trump's UN appearance this year was a measure of the scale of global conflicts. The president's vigorous campaign for a Nobel Peace Prize, hot on the agenda a year ago ahead of the annual October announcement date, was far more muted on Tuesday than it was in 2025. Instead, he focused on promoting the foreign policy wins he can claim while trying to manage the many challenges arrayed in front of him. Still, he found space in his 36-minute speech to run through a list of the many world leaders whom he said had written him letters praising him for his peace initiatives. Later in the day, Trump told reporters about the meeting his envoys had with the Iranians. It was a very good meeting, I must tell you, said Trump, noting that he can't imagine why Iran wouldn't want to make a deal given the potential consequences of renewed U.S. military action. Its greatness, potential greatness, or obliteration, Trump said. In-person meetings between the longtime enemies rarely happen, particularly on U.S. soil, but the gathering of world leaders provided an opportunity for the two sides to reopen diplomatic discussions. While Trump has signaled publicly that he's comfortable with the war continuing through the midterms in November, U.S. officials have said privately that ending the unpopular conflict is a top priority of the White House. The U.S.-Israel war against Iran that launched in February has disrupted global energy prices, divided the president's MAGA movement, and helped sink his approval ratings to historic lows. The subsequent U.S. blockade of Iran, meanwhile, has shattered Iran's economy and prompted a currency crisis in the country. Trump sped from his U.N. speech directly to a ceremony where he signed a new agreement with Denmark and Greenland that he boasts will support American security in the Arctic territory for generations. It was the outcome of months of frantic diplomacy after the president all but threatened to seize Greenland by force in January, a possibility that frightened NATO allies whose security rests on the might of the United States. You can go back many, many decades, probably centuries, but you go back way back in the line of presidents, Trump claimed, of U.S. desire to take over Greenland, speaking alongside Danish Prime Minister Mette Frederiksen and Greenland Prime Minister Jens Frederik Nielsen. Some really wanted to make a deal and never got done, but we're getting it done. Frederiksen, who has clashed for years with Trump over his demands for Greenland, put on a game face as she signed the paperwork, noting that under the agreement, Denmark and Greenland's sovereignty would remain in place. If we let ourselves be divided as allies, then we do our foes a favor. We will do everything we can to prevent that from happening, she said. Trump's day of diplomacy was a reminder of the challenges he still faces, along with some areas in which he has reshaped global affairs to his benefit. He also met the new British Prime Minister, Andy Burnham, Japanese Prime Minister Sanae Takaichi, and Ukrainian President Volodymyr Zelensky, all of whom offered cordial words with the U.S. leader. Zelensky's encounter with Trump was probably the highest stakes encounter of the day. The U.S. leader has led a hot and cold relationship with him, and his country is facing an escalating onslaught from Russia. Speaking to reporters ahead of the closed-door meeting, Trump said that he thinks the stage is set for a peace deal between the two countries after senior U.S. officials visited Moscow and Kyiv in recent weeks. He said he and Zelensky plan to discuss the possibility of Ukraine producing advanced air defense missiles, an idea Trump said he supported in July but later backed away from. Trump has asked Ukraine and Russia to back away from attacking each other's energy facilities, complaining that they are contributing to the rising world price of diesel fuel. Zelensky said Tuesday that he would embrace an agreement to halt the attacks, though he said he was skeptical Russia was interested. I suggest not to play this game, he told reporters after his meeting with Trump. Putin attacked us. We respond. The president also stopped by a meeting of Gulf leaders whose countries have faced assault from Tehran following Trump's February decision to attack Iran. And in the evening, he plans to have a quick pull-aside meeting with Venezuelan interim president Delcy Rodriguez, who came to power in January after Trump ordered a raid that captured her predecessor, Nicolas Maduro. Maduro remains in custody in a Brooklyn federal prison not far from the UN gathering. Trump reveled in the fresh U.S. access to Venezuela's oil fields. It's perhaps the biggest deal ever made, he told the UN leaders. To the victor belong the spoils. The New York's trip came as Trump has fought the media that covers him, kicking CNN, MS Now, and Politico out of the White House. Television networks have declined to assign a pool camera to follow him this week as he traveled to New York and take the spot of the originally assigned CNN, leading them to use official United Nations video feeds on Tuesday to carry the speech. CNN, meanwhile, didn't carry the speech live at all and instead covered other topics as it was underway. Trump's most consequential meetings this week may follow the UN gathering when he heads back to Washington to host Chinese President Xi Jinping for a state visit. Trump has sought to court Beijing as he tries to boost the U.S. economy with investments and pull back manufacturing from China. Expectations for the summit with China are muted, but Trump has said that good personal relations with his Chinese counterpart are key to managing the complex and contentious geopolitics of China's rise. Critics say the House hasn't been in session enough. Here are the facts. By Mariana Alfaro and Eric Lau. House Majority Leader Mike Johnson, Republican Louisiana, started the chamber's seven-week recess a day early last week, and lawmakers aren't expected back until after the November election, a decision that drew complaints and mockery from both sides of the aisle, as well as the American public. Lawmakers and voters alike complained that the House has not been in session enough or been productive enough since the members were sworn in back in January 2025. Canceling yet another day of votes is unacceptable, said Representative Ralph Norman, Republican South Carolina. The founders did not envision taking this much time off and still getting paid. Speaker Johnson has canceled 62 of 261 scheduled voting days. That's almost a quarter of the days that Congress could have been in session, said Representative Sarah Jacobs, Democrat, California. It is true that Johnson has scheduled some extra recesses this Congress and that government shutdowns have left the halls of Congress empty for weeks. But the number of days House lawmakers have been in session is actually fairly typical, at least compared to recent Congresses. So far this Congress, according to figures from the House Clerk's Office and the Congressional Record, the House has been in session a total of 294 days as of September 22nd. That number includes days where the chamber held pro forma sessions, meaning little to no activity occurred on the floor, but the vast majority of those 294 days saw bills being passed, action on the floor, and debate. While 294 days in session is fewer than the number of working days in the four most recent Congresses, the House was in session 366 days in the 115th Congress, 2017 to 2019, for example. It is actually not rare for the House to be in session for fewer than 300 days. The House has already been in session more this year than it was in each Congress from the 104th through the 111th. Critics were quick to claim last week that not only has this Congress not been in session enough, but it also has not been productive enough. Johnson has rebutted that claim, saying the House has been the second most productive in terms of legislation in the history of the institution since 1789. We passed over 900 pieces of legislation. The Speaker did admit that many of those bills have not become law. Right now, about 700 of those bills are sitting in the Senate awaiting action, he said, blaming Senate Democrats for that reality. Johnson has not said where his figures come from, and his office did not respond to questions about how they were calculated. Congress.gov shows that the House has passed over 900 measures, but that number includes simple resolutions and 24 concurrent resolutions, measures that do not become law, but that include procedural rules and committee elections. A Washington Post analysis using the most recent vote tallies from Congress.gov alongside the Congressional Record's resume of congressional activity, final bill counts from the National Archives, and bill passage records from the House Clerk's Office found that as of August 31st, this House has passed 732 bills that could become law. By September 22nd, 111 House-passed bills have actually become law. Using the same metrics and resources, the Post was able to calculate how many bills the previous 15 houses passed and how many became law. According to our analysis, the 115th Congress passed the most bills, while the 112th passed the least, in terms of bills that actually became law. However, the 106th Congress passed the most at 580 and 118th the least at 274. The current Congress has had fewer bills signed into law than any other Congress of the last 30 years. There's still some time for that to change, however. The 119th session ends in January. Congressional watchdogs have noted that statistics like the days worked or bills passed are not enough to properly quantify how productive this House has been. Instead, many argue that what Congress did with its time and what was in the bills it did pass must be taken into account. Daniel Schumann, executive director of the Nonpartisan American Governance Institute, which monitors Congress, said observers should take into consideration whether the House passed key bills like appropriations measures, such as the National Defense Authorization Act, which appropriates funds for the military, must-pass legislation like budget measures, and complex legislation like the One Big Beautiful Bill Act or the Affordable Care Act. Outside of the One Big Beautiful Bill Act, the current Congress has seen some success in passing big-ticket measures. In July, both chambers passed what is considered one of the most significant pieces of federal housing reform in over three decades. Both chambers also passed the Lindsey O. Graham Sanctioning Russia and Iran Act, which was signed into law on Friday. Other key pieces of legislation, namely critical budget funding measures, including appropriation bills and the Farm Bill, have remained stalled this Congress. Here's where the House stands on that. According to the Pew Research Center, Congress has passed all required appropriations on time only four times, the last time being in 1997. Congress last passed a new Farm Bill, a critical piece of legislation for key agricultural programs, in 2018, and the last time a major multi-year federal service transportation reauthorization bill passed was in 2021. That is all the time we have for today. This is Ann saying goodbye, and I'll talk with you again soon.
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2: Here's the forecast for the Boston and South Shore area on the Talking Information Center from the National Weather Service. For today, mostly sunny, temperatures in the mid-60s. Clear overnight, temperatures in the mid-50s. Thursday, partly sunny, temperatures into the mid-60s. The sun rose this morning at 6:34, setting at 6:40 this evening. Stay tuned for more heading your way next on the Talking Information Center.
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7: 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And Framingham.
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8: Good day. My name is Elizabeth Inkber with the Talking Information Center. This is the Wednesday, September 23rd, 2026 edition of the New York Times. Paramount Warner Brothers deal. How Paramount won Warner Brothers. Inside the settlement talks between the media mogul David Ellison and the coalition of states seeking to block his $111 billion deal by David McCabe, Benjamin Mullen, and Sean Hubler. With a crucial deadline approaching in an antitrust lawsuit challenging Paramount's $111 billion acquisition of Warner Brothers Discovery, Rob Bonta, the California Attorney General spearheading the opposition to the deal, spoke at the Atlantic Festival in New York. Paramount, he said during a panel discussion, was responding to a straight-up, black-and-white, bread-and-butter, meat-and-potatoes antitrust case by threatening to leave California. 24 hours later, Mr. Bonta was calling the other state's party to the suit and striking a different tone. He feared that Paramount was going to follow through on the threat, according to two people familiar with the call, and said it was time to settle. On Monday, the two sides announced a settlement that eliminated the last significant obstacle to a deal that would unite two iconic movie studios, the streaming services HBO Max and Paramount Plus, and the media outlets CNN and CBS News. They would all be under the control of David Ellison, the tech scion who had become a major player in entertainment and news. The seeming about-face disappointed some of Mr. Bonta's allies among the attorneys general and in Hollywood, many of whom were pushing for far-reaching concessions from Paramount, a sale of CNN, for example, or a commitment to spending more on TV production. The settlement, however, was driven by pressures building for months. The state's case was far from a legal slam dunk. Paramount's relocation threats had terrified Californians and worried prominent state Democrats, including Governor Gavin Newsom, according to two people familiar with the settlement deliberations. Mr. Ellison was under pressure, too. Paramount had agreed to pay Warner Brothers Discovery's shareholders $7 million per day if the deal did not close by October 1st. There are times when you think it is never going to happen, and there are times when you think, hey, maybe this could happen, Mr. Bonta said at a news conference on Monday. Seeing an opportunity to resolve a case in the boardroom rather than the courtroom, he said, he seized the moment. Courtrooms, he added, always have risk. Mr. Ellison, by contrast, struck a triumphant note in a memo to Paramount employees, in which he said he expected the deal to close within 2 weeks. This is an exciting moment for our company and our industry, he wrote. Mr. Bonta said for months that he would accept a settlement from Paramount only that included structural remedies, legal jargon for a measure breaking up a company or forcing it to sell certain assets. Instead, CNN and CBS would be monitored by an editorial independence board. Paramount pledged to distribute 30 movies in theaters annually, while spending an additional $1.5 billion on films over the next 5 years and boosting the number of movies made in America. Only if Paramount failed to meet those conditions would it be forced to sell some relatively minor assets, such as the stake in the film studio Miramax. For Mr. Ellison, the state's lawsuit was the latest battle in a hard-fought campaign that saw it beat out Netflix for Warner Brothers. The deal stood to make a Hollywood heavyweight out of Mr. Ellison, who was backed financially by his father, Larry Ellison, the billionaire founder of Oracle and a friend of President Trump's. The father-son pair were building a media empire The purchase of Paramount gave them a storied studio backlot and an entertainment arsenal that included The Godfather and National Football League games. The possible acquisition of Warner Brothers Discovery alarmed Hollywood, where the industry was reeling from the erosion of cable TV, the rise of streaming, and the exodus of production to other states and overseas. A merger of the two entertainment companies likely meant layoffs. Mr. Ellison promised shareholders the combined companies would find $6 billion in savings. In February, Mr. Ellison met with some of the attorneys general, including Mr. Bonta, Letitia James of New York, William Tong of Connecticut, and Phil Weiser of Colorado, to make the case for the deal, according to two people familiar with the meeting. Mr. Ellison downplayed fears that he would shift the tenor of CNN's coverage to the right, the people said. The company won approval for the deal from regulators around the world. In June, the Justice Department issued the unusually detailed statement declaring the deal was unlikely to harm competition. Mr. Bonta, who said the Justice Department's approval process was flawed, sued to block the deal in July. 11 other attorneys general, including Ms. James, Mr. Tong, and Mr. Weiser, joined the lawsuit. The Writers Guild of America filed a separate antitrust suit, saying the merger would cause harm to writers. By the end of July, Mr. Bonta had won some early courtroom victories, and the dual challenges were moving toward a full trial set to start in March. Paramount had no desire for things to get that far. In mid-August, Mr. Ellison told his executives that he was considering moving the company out of California if there was no progress toward resolving the state lawsuit before October 1st. Mr. Bonta publicly dismissed Paramount's threat to leave the state as blackmail. In late August, he walked away from settlement talks in the case after he accused Paramount of leaking confidential details to the press. Paramount denied leaking. The possibility that Paramount would relocate worried some of the state's other prominent political and industry players. The Directors Guild of America and the International Alliance of Theatrical Stage Employees, which represented more than 170,000 entertainment industry technicians, artisans, and craftsmen, wrote to Mr. Bonta and Mr. Ellison, urging settlement talks and expressing concerns about the jobs that could be lost amid prolonged litigation. Mr. Newsom expressed privately reservations, according to three political and entertainment industry sources. The merger would cost jobs, he pointed out, but so would inaction. Left to fend for themselves separately, Paramount and Warner Brothers would likely wither, he said. A deal, he added, could allow Mr. Bonta to secure some protections he would not have gotten had he waived the merger through. Mr. Bonta's antitrust case was not a sure thing. It had to argue that it was a problem for two legacy studios to merge despite competition from tech behemoths like Amazon and Netflix. With both sides still far apart, settlement talks picked up again in September. Mr. Ellison met with Mr. Bonta on September 11th, and the Attorney General's staff left unhappy with the deal on offer from Paramount, said two people familiar with the discussions. Negotiations between Mr. Bonta and Mr. Ellison continued, according to two people familiar with the talks. Mr. Newsom huddled separately with each side, reminding both the Attorney General and Mr. Ellison, a native Californian, how much the state had a stake. On Friday, Mr. Bonta set up a call with the other states party to the lawsuit. Two people familiar with the conversation said he wanted the support for the deal he had negotiated with Paramount. The attorneys general were not all ready to settle. Mr. Tong said on the call that he did not see a reason to settle and recommended a full spinoff of CNN and CBS News. Mr. Weiser, the Attorney General for Colorado, went in the other direction and said he did not want the government to be involved in the operations of a news outlet by creating a monitor for CNN and CBS News. Ms. James had her own concerns. During a face-to-face meeting Friday in Los Angeles, she told Mr. Ellison she would not agree to a deal without a sign-off from the Writers Guild of America, which was pushing for guarantees around TV production, job protection for journalists, and improved terms for writers. Though Mr. Bonta had encouraged his fellow AGs to sign on to the deal by Friday evening, Ms. James and others pushed to keep negotiating over the weekend. The Writers Guild and Ms. James won some concessions, including $17.5 million in contributions to the Guild's health care fund. Mr. Ellison refused to budge on other demands, including the TV production guarantee. On Sunday night, the Writers Guild grudgingly agreed to terms with Mr. Ellison, prompting Ms. James to agree to the deal. Two people familiar with the negotiations said. The other holdouts, including Mr. Tong, reluctantly signed off. It would be difficult to litigate without California, which had the resources and standing to continue the fight. When the terms of the deal began leaking out over the weekend, many in Hollywood were apoplectic. Even Mr. Bonta, who praised the settlement in a news conference, stopped short of endorsing the outcome. I want to be clear about something right up front. This settlement is not a vote of support for this merger, Mr. Bonta said. It is not a blessing. UN General Assembly. A quiet swan song for Macron after a decade in the UN spotlight. During his tenure as France's president, Emmanuel Macron evolved from a political upstart to a senior statesman by Mark Landler. For President Emmanuel Macron of France, this year's United Nations General Assembly was a swan song. Mr. Macron would step down after 10 years in office, during which he became a fixture at the annual event in New York, evolving from a political upstart into one of Europe's senior statesmen. It had been an eventful voyage for Mr. Macron, marked by triumphs and frustrations. Last year, the president led a parade of countries in recognizing the state of Palestine, a move that thrust France into the diplomatic spotlight, but antagonized Israel and the biggest ally, the United States. At the same meeting, the police stopped Mr. Macron and his entourage on a Manhattan street that had been blocked off for President Trump's motorcade. After trying fruitlessly to negotiate with a police officer to pass, Mr. Macron whipped out his cell phone and called Mr. Trump directly. Guess what? He told the president as TV cameras recorded the scene. I am waiting in the street because everything is frozen for you. The episode was an apt metaphor for much of Mr. Macron's decade on the world stage. He had been active and ambitious, but so often hostage to an American president whose mercurial style and unorthodox policies disrupted trade relations, rattled the NATO alliance, and poisoned the transatlantic relationship. According to French officials, this year Mr. Macron was not expected to go to New York with a major new diplomatic initiative. France had stepped back and let Britain take the lead in announcing the Western effort to apply pressure on Israel, a suspension of trade with Jewish settlements in the West Bank, which were widely viewed as illegal under international law. France joined the trade suspension along with Canada and other countries. However, Mr. Macron left it to the British to explain the move, which drew bitter recrimination from Israel. The French president focused on Lebanon, another traditional French interest in the Middle East. In Paris, Mr. Macron convened Lebanon's president, Joseph Aoun, and King Abdullah II of Jordan to discuss efforts to fortify the Lebanese armed forces. At the United Nations, French officials said Mr. Macron would speak about the need to replace a UN peacekeeping force in southern Lebanon, where Israel clashed with the Iran-backed Hezbollah militants. He would also try to keep a French hand in two major global conflicts, Ukraine and Iran, by meeting with President Volodymyr Zelensky of Ukraine and seeking a session with President Masoud Pezeshkian of Iran. Mr. Macron was not limiting himself to geopolitics. He had planned to meet with filmmakers in New York, picking up a theme he struck at a conference on the French Riviera, at which he called on the United States and other countries to join to protect the future of cinema. NY region. Netanyahu, ahead of UN appearance, targeted Mamdani in video. The Israeli Prime Minister falsely accused Mayor Zoran Mamdani of supporting Hamas after CNN interview clips showed Mr. Mamdani calling Mr. Netanyahu a war criminal by Liam Stack. Prime Minister Benjamin Netanyahu of Israel released a video broadside against Mayor Zoran Mamdani, one of his most high-profile critics in the United States. Hours before CNN aired a new interview in which the mayor again called the prime minister a war criminal. Mr. Mamdani had called on the federal government to arrest Mr. Netanyahu, expected to arrive in New York to address the United Nations General Assembly. In the video posted on Tuesday, the prime minister falsely accused the mayor of supporting Hamas and inciting riots against Jewish New Yorkers. Addressing the mayor directly, the prime minister said he was coming to the UN to tell the truth about our heroic soldiers and to tell the truth about you. Mr. Mamdani, New York's first Muslim mayor and an outspoken supporter of Palestinian rights, condemned Hamas as a terrorist organization and described the attack it led against Israel on October 7, 2023, as a horrific war crime. New York had seen an increase in anti-Semitic hate crimes since the October 7 attack and Israel's subsequent bombardment of Gaza, as well as widespread pro-Palestinian demonstrations. Mr. Netanyahu had been the subject of an arrest warrant from the International Criminal Court, which accused him of war crimes in Gaza. He vigorously denied the charges. After Mr. Mamdani's previous comments, calling Mr. Netanyahu a war criminal, outraged many pro-Israel Jewish leaders, the mayor's office convened a meeting at which prominent rabbis urged the mayor to tone down the rhetoric on Israel and the leaders. During an unrelated news conference on Tuesday, when asked about Mr. Netanyahu's remarks, Mr. Mamdani said, "We all know that what the prime minister has said in that video is not true." On Monday, CNN released clips from a wide-ranging interview with Mr. Mamdani. The content touched on the working relationship with President Trump and the desire to see the Democratic Party focus on policies to lift up the working class. The full interview aired on Tuesday. In one part of the interview with CNN's Christiane Amanpour, Mr. Mamdani was asked directly about his opinion of Mr. Netanyahu. He said he owed it to New Yorkers to share his honest views. "When it comes to Benjamin Netanyahu," the mayor said, "I have described him as I believe him to be, a war criminal and an architect of a horrific genocide of the Palestinian people. Mr. Mamdani described Israel's conduct of the war in Gaza as genocide, a claim that upset many pro-Israel Jewish leaders. A United Nations commission and international and Israeli human rights groups also said that Israel's actions amounted to genocide. During the campaign, Mr. Mamdani pledged to have the police department execute the International Criminal Court warrant against Mr. Netanyahu if he were to come to New York. He repeated the desire to do so in an interview with the New York Times in July. However, days later, the mayor released a video saying the city's law department had told him the city did not have the authority to arrest the prime minister and challenged the federal government to do so. Mr. Netanyahu, in the midst of a pivotal electoral campaign in Israel, frequently condemned the mayor, calling him a danger to Jewish New Yorkers. On the second day of Mr. Mamdani's term, the Israeli government accused him of anti-Semitism, citing his decision to cancel two executive orders signed by his predecessor, which barred city agencies from boycotting Israel and defined some criticism of Israel as anti-Semitic. While Mr. Mamdani's stance on Israel caused unease among Jews in New York, which had the largest Jewish population outside Israel, others had supported the mayor, especially his fellow progressives. On Monday, Mr. Mamdani attended a meal marking the end of the Yom Kippur fast at the home of Ruth Messinger, a political ally who served as Manhattan borough president and as the president and chief executive of the American Jewish World Service. UN General Assembly. UN leader used final speech to issue stark warning. Antonio Guterres, the departing Secretary General, said a divided world would struggle in the face of wars, inequality, climate change, and the rise of AI, by Farnaz Fasihi. Antonio Guterres, the Secretary General of the United Nations, delivered his final address to the General Assembly in New York on Tuesday morning, laying out the perils the world faced and urging leaders to reverse course before it was too late. Mr. Guterres, 77, issued a blunt assessment of the state of global affairs, warning of the need to deal with urgent challenges at a time when the divisions between nations seemed to be growing. The fault lines in our world are widening, he said. Cracks have become canyons. Looking ahead, our future will be shaped by how we address four great tests of power, he added. The power over war and peace, the power that concentrates wealth and drives inequality, the power fueling climate chaos and the war on nature, and the power unleashed by artificial intelligence. Senior UN diplomats said Mr. Guterres, who would step down at the end of his second term in December, wanted to deliver a goodbye speech that focused on the future and not his own legacy. He presided over the UN since 2017, a turbulent era marked by wars in Ukraine, Gaza, Iran, and elsewhere, and natural disasters on a grand scale. Mr. Guterres said the events of this year in particular demonstrated that even the strongest nations had limits, and that building a better future began with a recognition, especially by superpowers, that the power was not so super. He repeated a plea that he made every year, urging world leaders to collaborate and adhere to the framework of the UN Charter to uphold international law, multilateralism, and respect for human rights. There is another path, Mr. Guterres said. A networked world recognizes that no power can solve today's challenges alone. He added that the creation of the UN after World War II was an act of defiance against humanity's history of warfare by countries that know our futures are bound together. His time at the helm of the UN coincided with President Trump's two terms

Israel's war on Iran and the turmoil and civilian casualties it caused. Instead, he spoke only in broad terms of unspecified regional confrontations. Across the Middle East, conflicts are cascading, Mr. Guterres said. Enough is enough. He called for nations involved to return to diplomacy. Mr. Guterres also talked at length about combating climate change and strengthening governance of AI, warning that the impacts of global warming would fall disproportionately on poorer nations. He called on all governments to adopt plans to transition from fossil fuels with clear timelines and protection for affected workers and communities. As tragic events have shown, impacts are arriving sooner, hitting harder, and spreading further than many anticipated, Mr. Guterres said. He said the nations leading the way in AI bore the greatest responsibility for mitigating the risks, urging the great powers to work together just as was done after World War II. Those countries leading this technological revolution must share information on emerging safety risks, Mr. Guterres said, cooperate on testing and evaluation, and work toward common safeguards that protect us all. Richard Gowan, an expert on the UN at the International Crisis Group, said that Mr. Guterres wanted to leave office with a pitch for greater international cooperation. He has worked hard to make the UN address climate change, artificial intelligence, and inequality more seriously, but at a time of global fragmentation, his appeals for global solidarity can fall flat, said Mr. Gowan. Two senior UN officials said that Mr. Guterres spent weeks preparing his speech, which he delivered in English, French, and Spanish. One of the officials said that he wanted his final address to be urgent and forward-looking. The world does not need a weaker United Nations, Mr. Guterres said at the end of his speech. It needs a UN strong enough to face the world as it is, and determined enough to build the world as it should be. Mr. Guterres said he would never give up on the ideals of the UN, and received a long applause. U.S. Stanford used AI to swap black student for Hispanic student in a photo. Universities had been accused of doctoring photos to showcase diversity in the past. In this case, a black woman replaced a Hispanic young man who said it was upsetting to be erased, by Alan Blinder. Billy Ramirez had collected a plate of noodles at a Lunar New Year party in 2024 when a Stanford University photographer snapped a picture of him alongside two other students. The university's dining service posted the photo online the next day. When Stanford used the image on banners last week, a black woman had replaced Mr. Ramirez. The other students' appearances had been altered so that they appeared thinner. To see me erased like that so easily was very upsetting, Mr. Ramirez said in an interview on Tuesday. Mr. Ramirez, a senior majoring in human biology, said there was a comedic element to the matter. Nevertheless, he said that he was frustrated by Stanford's move, which he learned about from a friend. Stanford acknowledged in a statement on Tuesday that it had used artificial intelligence to change the original image. Stanford's AI policy is clear. The use of AI in producing or altering images of Stanford people, events, research, facilities, or achievements is strictly prohibited, the university said. Both the alteration and lack of disclosure in this case violate that policy. We are working with residential and dining enterprises to provide additional training and ensure proper review of all materials.

0: The other students in the original photograph, an Asian woman and a man Mr. Ramirez said was also of Hispanic descent, did not respond to emails on Tuesday. The episode came as colleges and universities, largely because of pressure from the Trump administration, were weighing how and whether to embrace diversity efforts on the campuses. The New York Times reported in March that the Justice Department began examining admissions practices at Stanford's medical school. The next month, the Education Department said it had opened an inquiry into whether Stanford illegally used race to discriminate in a teacher training program. The altered photo, first reported by the Stanford Review, underscored how AI misuse was unfolding on campuses. It was not the first time a school ended up in a tempest over manipulated photography. In 2000, for example, the University of Wisconsin-Madison drew criticism after it added a black student to the cover of its undergraduate application booklet. White students filled the original image. The Milwaukee Journal Sentinel reported that the university would spend about $64,000, about $123,000 in current money, to reprint the booklets. The 100,000 new brochures, the university decided, would instead feature a sunset photo of a popular spot on campus. Nearly two decades later, York College of Pennsylvania removed two white students from a photograph for a billboard and replaced them with a man of Asian descent and a woman who was wearing a head covering that appeared to be religious in nature. In statements published at the time by a television station, the college said that the imagery reflected the college's diversity, but that school officials should have made a better decision while under deadline pressure. Overtly doctored imagery, however, was thought to be only a sporadic occurrence in higher education marketing materials. More commonly, universities selected or staged photos that suggested the campuses were more diverse than they actually were. In a study published in the Journal of Marketing for Higher Education in 2013, researchers found that recruitment materials hinted that schools enrolled more black students. After assessing demographic data about student bodies, the researchers concluded that white and Asian people were overrepresented in the images that were part of the study. Hispanic students were underrepresented. The study's authors wrote that they did not believe the schools in the sample necessarily acted unethically by altering the photographs using software. Rather, they were suggesting that the consistency at which institutions of higher education presented misleading depictions of racial diversity leads us to the understanding that it is intentional and near universal, they wrote. They added, it is clear that racial diversity is being used as a commodity in the marketing of higher education, and presenting an image of diversity is more important than accurately portraying the student body. Enrollment records showed that Stanford had 17,314 students last fall, and that 3,406 were American citizens or permanent residents classified in the university's underrepresented minority category. Another 4,431 were international students. On Tuesday, Mr. Ramirez said he was skeptical that the altered picture had accurately represented the university's student body. He also said he had not heard from Stanford about the picture. I'm just a little surprised that a photo from years ago resurfaced, he said. Hours later, Stanford said it was removing the banners. Trump administration. Trump officials ejected 750,000 from Obamacare markets, claiming fraud. Vice President J.D. Vance said the measure would save the government $2.2 billion. By Margot Sanger Katz, Sarah Cliff, and Christopher Rowland. The Trump administration ejected more than 750,000 enrollees from the Affordable Care Act insurance marketplaces, Vice President J.D. Vance announced on Tuesday, claiming that many were receiving premium subsidies they did not qualify for and that some were not even real people. "We are actually making sure that the people receiving Obamacare subsidies are actually entitled to receive them," Mr. Vance said at a news conference. He estimated that removing the Obamacare enrollees would save the government $2.2 billion. The announcement was an initiative by the anti-fraud task force Mr. Vance led that often turned its efforts toward federal health care programs. In recent months, the task force had been involved in withholding billions in Medicaid funding from Minnesota and California, contending that the states had not adequately combated fraud. Governors criticized the Trump administration's anti-fraud work as politically motivated, targeting states with Democratic leadership. The enrollees that the Trump administration planned to remove accounted for about 4% of the 19 million Americans who received coverage through the marketplaces created by the Affordable Care Act, also known as Obamacare. Mr. Vance said the 750,000 who would lose coverage were a mix of people who either did not meet the eligibility requirements or did not even exist. The administration planned to do more research on an additional 440,000 people who might also fall into one of those categories. Regarding the Obamacare enrollees allowed to remain enrolled, the administrator of the Centers for Medicare and Medicaid Services, Dr. Mehmet Oz, said they had something about the story that was a little bit different than what we expected from the 100% fraud story. We are giving them another chance. People earning more than four times the poverty limit, around $64,000 for a single person, were ineligible for subsidies. People earning less than the federal poverty limit, around $16,000 per year, were also ineligible. The lawmakers that wrote Obamacare intended that such people would obtain health insurance through an expansion of Medicaid before the Supreme Court made Medicaid coverage for this low-income group optional for states. There was evidence that some such people enrolled in coverage either because they innocently overestimated the expected income or because a broker coached them to do so to obtain coverage. The Congressional Budget Office estimated there were around 2.3 million such people in 2025. There was also evidence that some brokers illegally signed people up for coverage, though the number of such people was estimated to be substantially lower. During the Biden administration, health officials decertified around 200 brokers after learning they were engaged in such behavior. The Trump administration recertified those brokers last year. Researchers from the Government Accountability Office that deliberately tried to mislead marketplace officials were able to complete fraudulent enrollments. Those analysts used aggressive techniques, such as submitting forged documents. At the news conference, officials did not allege that individual enrollees were pursuing such strategies. At the news conference, Dr. Oz focused on fraudulent broker rings and announced a six-month moratorium on new brokers selling Obamacare policies. He highlighted the case of two Florida brokers that bribed homeless individuals to enroll in Obamacare plans. Both were sentenced to 20 years of jail time. Enrollment in coverage sold in the Affordable Care Act marketplaces had already fallen by several million this year after Congress allowed extra subsidies that helped people buy coverage to expire. Prices rose substantially and many low-income Americans lost access to free coverage. Early filings from insurers suggested that prices would increase substantially again next year. The sign-up period would begin days before the midterm congressional election. Estimates from the Congressional Budget Office suggested that most of the lower-income people that lost Obamacare coverage would become uninsured. Trump administration officials had alleged widespread fraud in Obamacare enrollment since last year. The Paragon Health Institute, a right-leaning research group with close ties to the administration, published reports estimating that more than a quarter of Obamacare enrollees were improperly signed up. That research helped inform changes in how people sign up for coverage that were passed into law last year as part of the large Republican tax bill. Those changes would not kick in until after the election. The administration also tried to add new requirements to the enrollment process through regulation, but the changes had been stopped by a court. Politics. FBI shut down inquiry into top ally of Senator Susan Collins. The inquiry was closed last year because senior bureau officials questioned the veracity of a campaign donor's account, according to current and former officials, by Glenn Thresh, Alan Foyer, and Devlin Barrett. The FBI in 2025 shut down an inquiry into allegations that a political advisor to Senator Susan Collins participated in a scheme to funnel illegal campaign contributions from a defense contractor seeking lucrative federal contracts, current and former officials said. The Bureau began investigating the matter under the Biden administration after Martin Koh, the chief executive of Navitech, a military contractor in Hawaii, said he had discussed circumventing campaign finance laws with a political advisor to Ms. Collins, Republican of Maine. Mr. Koh was serving a prison sentence for wire fraud, money laundering, and bank fraud, some of which related to a separate scheme to defraud the government of pandemic aid money. The inquiry was closed under the Trump administration because senior bureau officials questioned the veracity of Mr. Koh's account, which he began offering around the time he pleaded guilty in 2022. Current and former officials familiar with the investigation, who spoke on the condition of anonymity to describe a sensitive inquiry, said agents did not uncover much evidence to corroborate Mr. Koh's claims against the senator and her advisors, including Scott Reed, a fundraiser for Ms. Collins. They acknowledged that it was possible more could have surfaced if the investigation developed further. The disclosure of the inquiry and its closing came in the final weeks of a midterm election in which Ms. Collins was in a tight race that could help decide control of the Senate. It prompted accusations that the FBI's decision to shut down the investigation last year was influenced by political considerations, safeguarding a critical seat that could decide which party controlled the Senate. Annie Clark, Ms. Collins' deputy chief of staff, described the allegations against the senator and her advisors as categorically false. In a social media post, she said that the campaign cooperated fully with the FBI throughout the investigation, producing the documents requested and serving as fact witnesses in official settings. As Martin Koh was awaiting sentencing, he began making outlandish charges about the Collins office, deflecting blame from himself and placing it on Senator Collins, she wrote, adding, the FBI and the court obviously did not believe Koh. In an email to ProPublica, which earlier reported the nature of the investigation, Ms. Clark added that the campaign ultimately returned the money. The committee sent the donations to a group that was rebuilding a school in Frenchville, Maine, that had burned down in 2021, according to a person with knowledge of the move. During President Trump's second term, the Justice Department scuttled the main unit responsible for investigating public corruption, while dropping investigations against Republicans and Trump allies, including Eric Adams, the former mayor of New York. Ms. Collins, a moderate, was not close to Mr. Trump and had sought to distance herself from some of the policies. Mr. Coe told investigators that executives with his company had met in 2019 with Mr. Reed, who asked them for a large donation, even though federal law prohibited direct contributions from federal contractors, according to ProPublica's account, which was later confirmed by two former officials. Mr. Coe said he was willing to do so provided Ms. Collins's team could ensure the company received millions in naval contracts in Maine. As a workaround, Mr. Coe created a shell company and sent a $150,000 check to a super PAC associated with Ms. Collins, ProPublica reported. Shortly afterward, Navitech received an $8 million contract for a boat hull research project. Ms. Collins visited the company's offices in Maine to celebrate the deal, posting a photograph of herself on Facebook, holding a model boat, and standing next to Mr. Coe. Ms. Collins' Democratic opponent, Troy Jackson, the former Speaker of Maine's State Senate, seized on the disclosure of the FBI investigation to accuse Ms. Collins of corruption and to cast Mr. Trump as her political wingman. Susan Collins delivered millions in taxpayer dollars for a corrupt donor bankrolling her campaign, and then Donald Trump helped her cover it up, he said in a fundraising email. World. At UN, Trump said he would strike a deal with Iran or annihilate it. President Trump's statement to the UN General Assembly was a jarring departure in a forum devoted to world peace. By Farnaz Fasihi, Zolan Kano-Yungs, David E. Sanger, and Michael Levinson. As world leaders pleaded for international cooperation and an end to wars in the Middle East, President Trump warned the United Nations General Assembly that he could either strike a deal with Iran or obliterate the country. I have a big decision to make, Mr. Trump said from the podium of the Assembly's annual meeting in New York. Will a deal be made with Iran that lets them rebuild and create a far greater country than it ever was before, maybe one of the greatest in the Middle East or even the world? Or do I annihilate the Islamic Republic and do it quickly, never giving them a chance to kill and destroy people and countries again? Mr. Trump seemed to indicate that Iranian officials had been dragging out the war that the United States and Israel began in hopes of hurting Republicans who were trying to retain control of the House and Senate in the midterm elections in November. Do I drive them into expletive with no chance of survival and no hope of future greatness? Mr. Trump said, I believe we will make a deal right after the election, because it does not make sense for them not to. They are waiting to see how I do in the midterm elections. Mr. Trump's threats echoed a social media post that he made in April when he warned Iran that a whole civilization will die tonight, a threat he did not carry out, which legal experts said would amount to a war crime. Even by the standards of Mr. Trump's bellicose rhetoric, it was startling to hear an American president issue a dire threat at the United Nations, a body created in the aftermath of World War II with the goal of peaceably resolving conflicts. Stone-faced diplomats from Iran and other countries listened as Mr. Trump, the second world leader to address the General Assembly, alternately trumpeted his own power and lashed out at nations and institutions he held up as worthy of scorn, including Cuba and the International Criminal Court. While world leaders refrained from head-on condemnation of the United States, several criticized the war in Iran and many blasted Israel, a close U.S. ally, accusing it of committing genocide in Gaza and of trampling the rights of Palestinians in the Israeli-occupied West Bank. Speaking after Mr. Trump, King Abdullah II of Jordan devoted much of his speech to the Israeli-Palestinian conflict, calling the Israeli military campaign in Gaza an attempt to erase Palestinian life and impose a new territorial reality. The Jordanian king also decried the war in Iran, pointing out that the costs of the conflict had been felt in places far from the Middle East. If anyone had any doubt that conflict from our region stays there, just look at the energy and grocery bills of ordinary families from Mumbai to Minnesota, he said. This year, like last year, the U.S. State Department barred the Palestinian government, recognized as a state by most of the world's nations, from attending the General Assembly by refusing to issue visas to the top officials. Turkey's President Recep Tayyip Erdogan said that his country would continue to be the voice of a free and sovereign state of Palestine, and he roundly condemned Israel's actions in Gaza, saying that the world was faced with a genocidal mindset that could never get enough of killing. As he spoke, Israel's delegates left the assembly hall. President Emmanuel Macron of France was also critical of Israel's actions in Gaza, saying the plight of the Palestinians there was a shameful spectacle. Other divisions were on display at the General Assembly's meeting. Cuban officials walked out when Mr. Trump declared that Cuba was an absolutely failed state and vowed that the government will fall. The U.S. government proves incapable of accepting that Cuba is, and has the right to be, a fully independent and sovereign country, Cuba's foreign minister, Bruno Rodriguez Paria, posted on social media after Mr. Trump's speech. He added, "Cuba is not a threat to the U.S., nor to any country." The United Nations was in a period of transition, searching for the next leader as the Secretary General, Antonio Guterres, prepared to step down when the term ended in December. Mr. Guterres presided during a turbulent era convulsed by climate change, the development of artificial intelligence, natural disasters, and wars in Ukraine, Gaza, Iran, and elsewhere. "The fault lines in our world are widening," Mr. Guterres said in his final address to the General Assembly. "Cracks have become canyons." Brazil's President Luiz Inácio Lula da Silva said in his address to the General Assembly that the world was confronting a profound leadership crisis. UN members, he said, had been held hostage by the Security Council, a reference to the power of some countries to block major actions. The Council's permanent members, the United States, China, Russia, France, and Britain, all held veto power. Russia's full-scale invasion of Ukraine was also a focus of concern. President Gitanas Nausėda of Lithuania said that the conflict in Ukraine posed the greatest threat to world order. He condemned what he called numerous violations of our airspace by combat drones during the war. President Volodymyr Zelensky of Ukraine and Mr. Trump met on the sidelines of the General Assembly. The two also spoke by phone amid efforts by the White House to revive negotiations to end the war in Ukraine. "We talk about it a lot, including with President Putin, and I think something is going to happen," Mr. Trump told reporters after the meeting, referring to President Vladimir V. Putin of Russia. He described the Ukrainians as very good fighters and said they can be proud of themselves. Mr. Trump's speech came as traditional American allies began to openly question whether the United States remained a credible partner committed to international alliances. sitting next to Prime Minister Andy Burnham of Britain in a meeting on the sidelines of the General Assembly, Mr. Trump said he believed a settlement with Iran would eventually be reached. According to two Iranian officials, on the sidelines of the General Assembly, Iran's Foreign Minister Abbas Araghchi met with Steve Witkoff, the U.S. Special Envoy, and Jared Kushner, Mr. Trump's son-in-law, who had been aiding in negotiations. Mr. Trump told reporters it was a very good meeting, but did not provide any details on the talks. It is potential greatness or obliteration, he reiterated. This concludes the presentation of the New York Times for Wednesday, September 23rd, 2026. My name is Elizabeth Ingber with the Talking Information Center. As always, thank you.
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2: Here's the forecast for the Boston and South Shore area on the Talking Information Center from the National Weather Service. For today, mostly sunny, temperatures in the mid-60s. Clear overnight, temperatures in the mid-50s. Thursday, partly sunny, temperatures into the mid-60s. The sun rose this morning at 6:34, setting at 6:40 this evening. Stay tuned for more heading your way next on the Talking Information Center.
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9: Good day, all. Brad Dearborn here. It is Tuesday, September 22nd. Time for us to spend some time in today's edition of the USA Today. As always, we start out on the front page looking for those lead stories. Today, we find a headline that reads, Exclusive, FDA warnings persisted as UTIs turn deadly in menopause. A nursing home assistant found Roslyn Shanklin struggling to breathe as she reached room 204 on her morning rounds. Shanklin's pulse dropped to 34 beats a minute. Her blood pressure collapsed. By the time Shanklin reached the hospital the day after Christmas of 2023, a urinary tract infection had spread to her bloodstream. Her organs were shutting down. 6 hours later, the 78-year-old retired nurse was dead. Her death was the devastating end of a common and often preventable health threat facing older women. It also reflected a broader failure to provide menopausal women with a widely recommended treatment that can prevent recurrent urinary tract infections. Menopause increases the risk of UTIs because declining estrogen changes the tissues and bacteria of the vagina and the urinary tract, making it easier for harmful bacteria to grow. In older women, those infections are also more likely to spread to the bloodstream, causing sepsis, organ failure, and even death. Vaginal estrogen, a low-dose treatment applied directly to the vaginal tissue as a cream, tablet, or ring, can help restore those protections and prevent recurrent infections. It can cost as little as a few dollars a month. Major medical groups have recommended it for years for menopausal women with recurrent UTIs, yet many women are never offered it. Now, a peer-reviewed study of nearly 2 million women with recurrent UTIs provides striking new evidence of its potential benefits. Researchers reviewing medical records from 2017 through 2025 found that women 55 and older who were prescribed vaginal estrogen were about half as likely to be hospitalized with a UTI as those who were not. Their recorded rates of sepsis and death were roughly one-fifth as high. The study was observational, not a randomized clinical trial, so it cannot prove that vaginal estrogen alone produced those differences, or that the medication would have prevented any individual's woman's death. But the findings build upon decades of research showing that vaginal estrogen can reduce recurrent UTIs in menopausal women. Despite that evidence, only about 1 in 10 menopausal women covered by Medicare uses vaginal estrogen, according to records reviewed by USA Today. The treatment remains underused, even as UTIs send older women to hospitals and cost Medicare billions of dollars each year. A misinterpretation of the influential Women's Health Initiative in 2002 prompted the FDA to slap its strongest warning on all estrogen products, including low-dose vaginal estrogen, that was never studied in the trial. The sweeping label scared doctors from prescribing medications their patients desperately needed, pushed women off treatment, and contributed to decades of missed opportunities to prevent serious menopause-related health problems for two generations of women we now understand can be fatal. This one very simple medicine could have saved my mother, Shanklin's daughter, Lori Durbin, says. She spent her life taking care of people, and in the end, no one took care of her. My mother didn't need to die. Now, almost 1 year after the FDA removed the warning label on vaginal estrogen, as well as other estrogen products, its use still isn't widespread. Dr. Barry Schizoltz, the senior advisor for the director for the Centers for Disease Control, spent his career prescribing vaginal estrogen to women at his Atlanta area urology practice. Every woman in menopause needs vaginal estrogen, he told USA Today in an exclusive interview. Vaginal estrogen prevents women from getting UTIs and keeps women from getting sepsis and out of the hospital. It saves lives. USA Today interviewed dozens of women who had serious UTIs and their families, physicians, and public health officials, and reviewed thousands of pages of these women's medical records to understand this lapse in women's health care and what can be done to help more of them. Woman after woman told USA Today that physicians never talked to their mothers who had become seriously ill or died about vaginal estrogen, something that would have alleviated their painful UTIs and ultimately prevented them in the first place. USA Today reached out to the FDA for comment. When Health and Human Services Secretary Robert F. Kennedy announced the removal of the warning in fall, he said, "Today we're standing up for every woman who had symptoms of menopause and is looking to know her options and receive potentially life-changing treatment. For more than two decades, bad science and bureaucratic inertia have resulted in women and physicians having an incomplete view of HRT. We're returning to evidence-based medicine and giving women control over their health again. Shanklin had hit menopause coming off of one of the best eras for women's health care. In the 1990s, hormone replacement therapy was one of the most prescribed medications. More women had access to birth control than ever before, and for the first time, women were included in clinical health trials. The first baby boomers turned 54 in 2000, and then everything changed. Estrogen used plummeted from 27% of menopausal women in 1999 to 5% in 2020, according to the National Institutes of Health. During a similar period from 1999 to 2023, women's deaths from sepsis stemming from UTIs nearly tripled for women 45 to 64, according to a USA Today analysis of data from the CDC included in the June of 2026 International Journal of Gynecology and Obstetrics. This was more than women simply suffering from hot flashes because they weren't prescribed estrogen. They were dying, said Dr. Rachel Rubin, a Washington, D.C.-based urologist and menopause specialist who has studied UTIs and is fellowship-trained in sexual medicine. The lack of implementing guideline-recommended care here is becoming malpractice. Shanklin raised two girls as a single mother while working full-time as a hospital tech and attending night school to become a registered nurse. She got a job in a Tampa hospital operating room, where Durbin remembers her mother proudly wearing her nurse's uniform, back when it included a starched hat and white pantyhose. She spent most of her career working for Veterans Affairs hospitals. My mother didn't complain much, but she also was from the generation where you just suffered through it all and sucked it up, Durbin, who's now 59, says. This was a woman who worked hard, treated everyone with respect, and wouldn't question doctors. When Shanklin hit menopause, she was part of a generation that wouldn't have asked her doctor for hormone replacement therapy, according to her daughter. Neither did most women. Millions of women stopped getting relief from menopausal symptoms, and countless more failed to reap the preventive benefits of menopause hormone therapy, says Dr. Mary Claire Haver, an obstetrician and gynecologist and certified menopause provider who wrote The New Menopause. Decades later, researchers would say the study had overstated the risk of cancer for younger menopausal women, leading the FDA removing the black box warning in November of 2025. Even when groups such as the Menopause Society suggested in 2004 that hormone replacement therapy, including vaginal estrogen, could be used for serious menopause symptoms, the FDA black box warning kept most women from using it. Shanklin and most of her generation complied with the warning, and subsequent recommendations from medical groups, such as 2005 advice from the AMA Journal of Ethics, that women carefully weigh the risks and benefits that they should use fans or avoid spicy foods that might trigger hot flashes. But there was something doctors had not told them. Menopausal women are at higher risk for urinary tract infections, and as women get older, these infections can become more dangerous, even deadly. As a urologist and professor in Albany, New York, Dr. Elise D. understood the pain her patients faced from UTIs. She also knew that recurring UTIs often became resistant to antibiotics, and she'd seen patients die from sepsis. D. led a team of researchers from June 2026 study in the Urology Journal that became the largest review of its kind. They examined the health records of 1.8 million women with recurrent UTIs and studied the rates of hospital admission, sepsis, and death from October of 2017 to October of 2025. They pulled data from more than 2,070 U.S. hospitals and over 47,000 clinics. The study looked at healthy women as well as those with kidney disease, catheters, and diabetes. They looked at women in nursing homes and hospitals and those who simply visited their doctors or urgent care centers. They were particularly interested in menopausal women. The difference between women who used vaginal estrogen and those who didn't was striking. In women aged 55 to 69, 1.5% who used vaginal estrogen died versus 7.3% without, almost five times as many. This means vaginal estrogen could have saved the lives of 22,158 women in this age group alone over the eight-year period of the study, according to a USA Today analysis of all the data. No matter their health, menopausal women who were prescribed vaginal estrogen fared better than those who didn't in everything we studied, Dee says. Vaginal estrogen prescriptions in women of any age with recurrent UTIs saved lives. But this wasn't a controlled study, but rather a review of existing health data. Researchers considered which variables they couldn't measure, such as whether physicians who prescribed vaginal estrogen gave women better care overall. It's hard to argue with this data, Dee says. It's more than an issue of you can prescribe vaginal estrogen. It's a you should. We should have 90% of women 55 and older with UTIs using it. The data, she says, points to a system failure, not a patient one. Judith Lipton spent an afternoon on Saturday on the couch of her Bellingham, Washington home in May of 2020 when she would usually be riding horses. By Monday morning, the retired psychiatrist stumbled on words, tried to put milk into the coffee maker, and worried her husband so much he drove her to a hospital. ER doctors quickly recognized Lipton had gone into life-threatening sepsis. It had begun with a urinary tract infection. She'd had several UTIs earlier that year, and each time doctors prescribed antibiotics, they never talked to her about prevention. Lipton spent 5 days in intensive care. I could have died, Lipton, now 75, says from her home near Santa Barbara, California. When she saw a new urologist 2 years ago, he prescribed vaginal estrogen, and she hasn't had a UTI since. So many of us older ladies don't know about this. We weren't on hormones, and no one told us we needed this, she said. I almost died from something that was preventable. The week before she planned to visit her in Georgia, Durbin couldn't reach her mom. She called Monday and got no answer. She called the next day and left a voicemail. She texted Shanklin's grandson, who had spent part of his summer from New York in Georgia with her. He talked to her every other day. Have you talked to Grandma? He hadn't. Durbin drove straight to Georgia. Shanklin's front door was unlocked. Mom, she remembers calling. She walked through the first floor yelling and found her mother naked on the bedroom floor. In the emergency room, doctors told Durbin that her mother had a neck fracture and a urinary tract infection. Shanklin was given antibiotics. Experts say the ER is where critical decisions can be made to help women with chronic UTIs. UTIs cause some older women to suffer delirium and are often wrongly treated for dementia. Their infections are overlooked. Other times, the delirium from the UTI leads to falls and broken bones. Dr. Jessica Yearwood, an emergency room physician, noticed more menopausal women with UTIs showing up during her night shift at a Seattle area urgent care. She and other physicians typically sent them home with antibiotics. These same women would return a few weeks later with another infection. Yearwood began asking them one question. Are you taking vaginal estrogen? Each one told her no. Yearwood, who also runs her own menopause practice, saw an opportunity to provide the care she saw lacking from many primary care physicians. Yearwood added a prescription for vaginal estrogen along with antibiotics. All of these women were saying, "Wow, no one has talked to me about this before," she says. "If I'm in a position to help women who might not be getting help from their regular doctors, I'm going to do it. Why would I miss a chance to help these women?" Shanklin spent 2 weeks in the hospital and was moved to a nursing care center November 13th of 2023 to regain her strength. Admission paperwork noted Shanklin was taking 8 medications, including a statin, a capsule for constipation, a pain reliever, and folic acid. There was no medication listed for UTI prevention. Her crooked signature at the bottom of her admission form stated she wanted doctors to use life-saving measures to keep her alive. Shanklin's Canton home had been her neighborhood's gathering place. It had a basement bar and a game room, and she decorated them with wreaths and Santa figurines at Christmas time. Now she struggled to stand on her own or shower independently. Durbin planned to move her mother down to Tampa with her as Shanklin began occupational, physical, and speech therapy sessions. She bought a power lift recliner for her mom to watch reruns of game shows like The Price is Right with Shanklin's younger sister, Mary. The two would laugh and bicker so much that Durbin used to joke that she would set up a camera and stream it as a reality show. Durbin figured the physical therapy would help her mom become strong enough to move home. It was going to be just 6 weeks, she says. The last time I talked to her, I told her I love you. We've got everything ready for you to come home. Just 2 weeks after Shanklin moved to the care center, her lab results showed a second UTI. A nurse practitioner prescribed 5 days of antibiotics, taken twice a day until she finished them on December the 4th. None of Shanklin's doctors ever mentioned that she should be on vaginal estrogen, her daughter says. It was never noted in 830 pages of her care center records that USA Today had reviewed. Even now, menopausal women often are only offered vaginal estrogen if they complain of pain during sex. Up to 9 in 10 women develop genitourinary syndrome of menopause, which is a collection of symptoms in a woman's genital tissue and urinary tract caused by low estrogen, according to the National Institutes of Health. It leads to incontinence, frequent need to urinate, painful sex, and multiple UTIs. All are treated with vaginal estrogen. Vaginal estrogen can be prescribed several ways, including a twice-weekly cream, inserts, or a ring that is inserted every few months for women. For many years, clinicians blamed women for their own urinary tract infections. They told them to urinate more frequently to have better hygiene. They never explained that changes in menopausal women's bodies put them at high risk. Rubin says UTIs increase with age because of a changing anatomy. Estrogen loss thins the vaginal tissue and changes the microbiome, leading to a less acidic environment, a breeding ground for harmful bacteria that causes UTIs. The loss of estrogen starts up to 10 years before a woman begins menopause and can last the rest of her life, as Rubin says. Systemic estrogen, which menopausal women may be prescribed, often in a patch, can help with bone loss. It does not help prevent UTIs, researchers say. Many medical associations, such as the American Urological Association, the Menopause Society, and the American College of Obstetricians and Gynecology, all recommend vaginal estrogen for menopausal women, especially those with recurring UTIs. But a generation of physicians who attend medical school during the Women's Health Initiative were not trained on hormone replacement therapy. Most doctors, even gynecologists, didn't receive adequate training in menopause, according to a study in the Journal of the Menopause Society. Less than one-third of almost 100 obstetrics and gynecology residency program directors recently surveyed say they were taught how to treat menopause symptoms during their residencies. Policy changes such as improving Medicare's prescription coverage could help more women, says Jennifer Weiss-Wolf, executive director of the Birnbaum Women's Leadership Center at New York University. A three-month supply of generic vaginal estrogen cream through online drug sites such as Mark Cuban's Cost Plus costs $13. Rings or inserts, however, can cost up to $1,000 every 3 months, which can exceed many Medicare plans. The FDA says hormone replacement therapy is approved for menopausal symptoms such as hot flashes and night sweats, and symptoms due to changes to the vagina, vulva, and urinary tract caused by decreased estrogen. Some are approved for osteoporosis. The FDA has retained a warning for endometrial cancer for systemic estrogen products. It is imperative that women understand vaginal estrogen is safe and necessary, says the CDC's Zischultz. For 20 years, we've seen commercials for erectile dysfunction and Viagra, he says. We need to take away the embarrassment when talking about women's health and start saving lives. Zischultz wants to see nursing homes checking if women are on vaginal estrogen upon admission and starting them on prescriptions. He wants menopausal women who are admitted to the hospital for pneumonia, hip surgery, or other reasons to be prescribed vaginal estrogen as part of their discharge protocol. This year's medical school class will be the first to enter without the FDA warning label on estrogen prescriptions. It might take a generation before those changes are fully implemented. These women, especially my mom's age, just suffered in silence, Durbin says, and now it's killing them. We need to start treating women like they matter. In the past weeks, Durbin has been searching through her Tampa home and storage unit for mementos for her mom, something to remind her of the strong woman who raised two girls alone and later cared for her grandson. The one whose biggest lesson from working at the Veterans Hospital was to treat everyone as if they were important. Among the items, her Georgia death certificate that states simply, multi-organ failure due to septic shock from a urinary tract infection. She finds an 8x10-inch photo from her mom's nursing school graduation. Shanklin is wearing her starched cap and pressed white uniform dress, holding a red rose. Durbin smiles. She can still hear her mother tell her how much everyone matters. And we move on next to an article that takes us into the political world. The headline here reads, lawsuit over Trump media ban to test limits of White House power. President Donald Trump's ban on three news outlets from the White House will test the First Amendment legal precedent that has long given journalists access and challenged the limits on executive power, experts say. Trump announced on September the 18th that CNN, MS Now, and Politico, which he dubbed fake news, would be banned from the White House. Reporters from each news outlet were denied entry to the complex the next day. The news outlets responded by filing a lawsuit on September the 21st that accused the administration of a direct assault on the First Amendment and a blatant violation of our most fundamental constitutional principles. The new legal fight is the latest clash between the Trump administration and journalists that is putting the First Amendment's free press guarantee into the spotlight. It also echoes one that emerged last year after Trump imposed a similar ban on the Associated Press, over the news outlet's refusal to adopt his preferred title of the Gulf of America instead of the Gulf of Mexico. That ban, however, was a much more precise target. Clay Calvert, a non-resident senior fellow at the public policy think tank, American

University professor and the director of the Tully Center for Free Speech, told USA Today on September 21st. A district court initially ruled in the AP's favor over the issue in 2025. An appeals court later restored much of the ban while litigation continued, saying that the First Amendment, quote, does not control the president's discretion in choosing with whom to speak or whom to provide special access, end quote. The USA Today reached out to the White House for comment on the lawsuit. Unlike in the Associated Press case, Trump said there was not a specific story or incident that prompted the ban on the three news outlets. It's really just cumulative stories over the last few years, he said. You get sick of it. Trump didn't initially provide details on how far-reaching the very simple ban would be. I don't want them in my office. I don't want them here, he said. I would say the ban would go as far as you can. Among other legal cases, the news outlet's September 21st federal complaint pointed to Sherrill v. Knight, a 1970s case in which a federal appeals court ruled the White House cannot arbitrarily deny press passes to reporters based on the content of their coverage if the White House has voluntarily opened its doors to media and established facilities for the press. It's not an absolute prohibition on this sort of action, but it is a strong precedent, Gutterman said. The court said journalists have a First Amendment interest in obtaining a White House press pass, which undoubtedly qualifies as liberty that cannot be denied without due process of law under the Fifth Amendment. At the same time, the court acknowledged presidents can use their discretion in granting interviews or press briefings, saying it would certainly be unreasonable to suggest because the president allows interviews with some bona fide journalists, he must give that opportunity to all. The three news outlets asked the U.S. District Court for the District of Columbia to declare the ban a violation of the First and Fifth Amendments and to block the administration from enforcing it while litigation continues. U.S. District Judge Timothy Kelly, a Trump appointee, was assigned to the case. He previously ordered the White House to restore then CNN reporter Jim Acosta's press badge in 2018 after it was revoked following a contentious exchange with Trump at a news conference. In the Oval Office on September the 18th, Trump said his likelihood of success depends on the judge you get, to be honest with you. The extent to which First Amendment rights apply in a certain government-owned space depends on what kind of forum it is. Traditional public forums, including public parks and sidewalks, have the greatest First Amendment protection. In a non-public forum, such as an airport terminal, the government can impose speech restrictions as long as they're reasonable and viewpoint neutral. Though the district court initially agreed with the Associated Press's argument that the spaces it was barred from are non-public forums, making a viewpoint-based ban unconstitutional, an appeals court later ruled that restricted presidential spaces are not First Amendment forum opened for private speech and discussion. The White House therefore retains discretion to determine, including on the basis of viewpoint, which journalists will be admitted, the court said. CNN, MS Now, and Politico's lawsuit also argues that the spaces their reporters are barred from at the White House are non-public forums, providing another opportunity for the court to define such spaces and the extent to which Trump has that discretion. In the meantime, though, press freedom advocates and First Amendment experts are maintaining that the latest ban goes far beyond any legal bounds. There could be legitimate, objective reasons to limit the size of the press pool, but that's not what we're seeing here, Gutterman said. And we move next to an article that touches a variety of subjects, including weather, atmosphere, and the environment. The headline reads, "Is today the first day of fall? What the fall equinox means." Autumn lovers rejoice. Summer is winding down.

0: the fall equinox is finally here. While fall and Halloween decor have already hit many store shelves and pumpkin spice lattes are being served in coffee shops across the nation, the equinox marks the first official day of the fall season. The equinox occurs twice a year, once in spring and again in fall. Unlike the summer and winter solstices, the equinoxes do not mark longer nights or days, but instead give us days that are equal daytime and nighttime. So grab a warm bowl of soup, a cup of tea, or a hot latte and get comfy. Here's what you need to know about the fall equinox. In 2026, the fall equinox will fall on Tuesday, September 22nd, at 8.05 p.m. Eastern Time, according to NASA. The fall equinox is known by several names, according to NASA and other sources, and they include the fall equinox, the autumnal equinox, the September equinox, or the southward equinox. The U.S. will begin to see leaves change colors from late September to mid-October, as USA Today previously reported. Some parts of Southern California and most of the South can expect leaves to change in November, according to explorefall.com. But other parts of Southern California, Southern Texas, and most of Florida won't see leaves change until December. The equinox happens twice a year, once when the spring equinox occurs in March, and again when it occurs in September. The equinox marks the exact moment when the center of the sun crosses the plane of our planet's equator, according to NASA. The day of an equinox, observers at the equator will see the sun directly overhead at precisely 12 noon. Usually, the fall equinox falls on any day between September 22nd and 24th, per time and date. Americans love fall, and Google knows it. When you Google fall equinox or autumnal equinox, leaves of various shapes, sizes, and colors will appear to slowly fall from the top of your internet browser. Now, if you want to travel to get into fall spirit now that the equinox is here, there's 10 cities, according to USA Today, 10 best list of best spots in the U.S. to visit this fall. They include Mackinac Island in Michigan, Allegheny County, Maryland, Woodstock, Georgia, Gatlinburg, Tennessee, Lafayette, Louisiana, Rochester, New York, Saratoga County, New York, Burlington, Vermont, Yakima Valley in Washington, and Sleepy Hollow in New York. The fall equinox also means we're moving close to winter and the holiday season, but how close are we? Monday, December 21st at 10:03 a.m. Eastern Time marks the first day of winter in the Northern Hemisphere, according to the Old Farmer's Almanac. The winter solstice is the shortest day of the year, but days will gradually get longer as time marches on towards spring and summer. And this next article takes us back into the world of politics, specifically Texas in this one. The headline reads, Texas Senate poll shows Tallarico and Paxton locked in a tight race. With a little more than 40 days until Election Day in the U.S. Senate race in Texas, a new poll suggests the race may still be up for grabs for either candidate. Democrat James Tallarico leads Republican Ken Paxton by 1 percentage point, 47 to 46%, within the Texas Southern University poll's margin. Published on September 22nd, it also found that 3% of voters support Libertarian Ted Brown, while 4% remain undecided. The poll was conducted September 15th through 19th, surveying 1,800 Texans who are likely to cast a ballot in November of 2026 and has a margin of error of 2.31 percentage points. So here's a deeper look at the poll and how it compares to other September polls. The TSU poll found that Tallarico has a negative favorability rating, viewed favorably by 47% of likely voters and unfavorably by 50%, a departure from several other September polls that had given him a net positive score. Paxton also has a negative favorability rating, viewed favorably by 43% of likely voters and unfavorably by 55%. It also found that 3% and 2% respectively of likely voters don't know enough about Tallarico and Paxton to have an opinion. Looking at voter demographics, the poll found that Paxton leads Tallarico among white likely voters 56 to 37, and Paxton leads Tallarico among men 51 to 42. Tallarico leads Paxton among Latinos 57 to 38. Tallarico leads Paxton among black voters 87 to 10. And Tallarico leads Paxton among women 53 to 42%. 99% of Democrats intend to vote for Tallarico, with none intending to vote for Paxton, none for Brown, and 1% still undecided. 84% of Republicans intend to vote for Paxton, with 7% intending to vote for Tallarico, 4% for Brown, and 5% still undecided. Voters are split by age. Paxton leads Tallarico 57 to 37 among those 55 and older, while Tallarico leads Paxton 51 to 42 among those 35 to 54, and Tallarico also leads among voters under 35, 76 to 18%. So by point of comparison, here's what the September polls have shown so far. The Recon MR Texas poll from September 17th showed Tallarico with a 49 to 43% lead. The Emerson College poll, also of the 17th, showed Tallarico up 47-46. The Mason-Dixon polling and research from September 15th, Tallarico 46 and Paxton 43. The SoCal strategies from September 13th, Tallarico up 50 to 45. AARP from September the 10th, Tallarico up 48 to 44. And the N plus Univision poll from September the 9th, Tallarico up 48 to 43%. And this next article was just posted a few moments ago, and it bears the headline, Live Updates, Trump Addresses UN Amid Tensions with Iran and Cuba. President Donald Trump urged world leaders to join the United States in isolating Iran, using an address before the United Nations General Assembly to justify the war that's unpopular with most Americans, talk up his tariffs, and deliver a warning to Cuba. Trump argued in his speech that Iran was on a mad dash to develop a nuclear bomb before he had intervened. I took action to ensure that neither the United States nor any nation would ever have to face such a nightmare, such a catastrophic problem, Trump told world leaders on Tuesday, September 22nd. Now, nearly 7 months into the conflict, Trump has said he has a big decision ahead of him, making an agreement with Iran or annihilate the Middle Eastern country. Do I drive them into hell with no chance of survival and no hope of future greatness or generations? Trump asked. He asserted, as he has several times in recent days, that he believes Iran is waiting for the midterms. What they don't realize is that I'm not running. I did that already, and won in a landslide, Trump said. Trump also took aim at Cuba in his address, saying it'll collapse, prompting the country's delegation to walk out of the assembly hall. It's an absolutely failed state. It's failing like never before, and it'll fall. Marco Rubio is handling a negotiation. He's deep into negotiations with Cuba. Let's see what happens. We'll not allow a haven for foreign adversaries to threaten America on our own doorstep, Trump said. His address kickstarts a whirlwind week of diplomacy in New York that'll include discussions about that conflict and the one in Ukraine before Trump returns to Washington to welcome Chinese President Xi Jinping for a much-anticipated state visit. Trump's speech comes as U.S. allies are increasingly united in their conviction that America can't be counted on as a reliable partner. While he's in New York, Trump is expected to press NATO countries that refuse to help the U.S. with its attack on Iran and push Ukraine and Russia to end the war that he's blamed for record high diesel prices in the United States. When it comes to other allies, Trump chose to play nice instead. After his address, Trump will sign an agreement with the leaders of Denmark and Greenland to expand the U.S. military presence on the island. Trump had rattled European leaders earlier this year with his threats to acquire Greenland by force, saying that control of the island was a matter of national security for the United States. Trump said that the deal will protect Europe in addition to America and enhances the NATO alliance. Trump met on September 20th with French President Emmanuel Macron and has more meetings on the schedule with U.S. allies such as British Prime Minister Andy Burnham, Ukrainian President Volodymyr Zelensky, and Japanese Prime Minister Sanae Takaichi. And one of the most watched encounters will be Trump's brief meeting with Delcy Rodriguez, the interim leader of Venezuela. It'll be the first time the two leaders meet face-to-face since Trump authorized an audacious military operation to capture longtime Venezuelan leader Nicolas Maduro. President Trump dismissed concerns that artificial intelligence poses threats to humanity, comparing AI skeptics to scientists who have raised concerns about climate change, which he calls a hoax, despite scientific evidence suggesting that it's real. The very same people who said we'd all be dead in 12 years because of global warming, a name since reborn to climate change because the planet was cooling, not warming, and nobody was dead. These are the same people that are now saying that AI is going to kill us all, that robots are going to attack us, and that everything is going to be a disaster, Trump said during his address at the UN. Same group of people. This is the group that came up with the Russia hoax, the Ukraine hoax, climate change, open borders, Trump added. Trump has strongly rejected the push for new guardrails to protect Americans from AI growth, after Anthropic CEO Dario Amodei raised concerns about the unchecked pace of AI development and called for new guardrails in an essay. Two other leaders, OpenAI CEO Sam Altman and xAI founder Elon Musk, quickly endorsed Amodei's outlook. Trump said he has a new name for artificial intelligence, superintelligence, as he stressed the importance for the United States to stay ahead of China in AI innovation. We're going to keep it that way, he said. We're going to keep it very, very straight and very strong. I'm not going to stifle growth of something that'll be bigger than the Industrial Revolution. Donald Trump also attacked international organizations during the meeting of world leaders, promoting a 15% cut in the United Nations budget and the elimination of 4,000 bureaucratic jobs. The United Nations has great, great potential, Trump said, but it must stop imposing the far-left agenda of globalist bureaucrats who nobody ever elected. U.S. opposition prevented the International Maritime Organization from establishing a global carbon tax, which Trump said would have raised shipping costs. The European Union and Brazil had pushed for that tax. There's no global government, and while I'm president, there will be no global taxes, Trump said to applause. Trump called on members of the International Criminal Court to resign from what he called an out-of-control organization. The group had issued arrest warrants for Israeli leaders and investigated U.S. troops in Afghanistan. We'll never allow U.S. service members or anyone else to be investigated or be given or shown trials by an anti-American tribunal with no jurisdiction over us. They're an evil group of people, he said. And we move to an article next that takes us into the courtroom. The headline here says, lawyer says videos contradict officials' account of Austin ICE shooting. An attorney for the Venezuelan immigrant shot by an Immigration and Customs Enforcement officer in Austin, Texas, disputed authorities' initial account of the encounter on September 21st, saying video footage does not show a foot pursuit before the officer opened fire. Kate Lincoln Goldfinch, who represents 28-year-old Wilbur Rafael Garce Perez, said he remained detained at the South Texas ICE Processing Center in Pearsall, Texas, with a bullet still lodged in his body. During a call from detention played on speakerphone at a September 21st news conference, Garces Perez denied running from officers before he was shot. "There was never a foot chase," Garces Perez said in Spanish. "I never got out of the vehicle." Austin Police Chief Lisa Davis said on September 20th that preliminary information indicated the shooting followed a small foot pursuit. The competing accounts are fueling demands for an investigation independent of the U.S. Department of Homeland Security, which oversees ICE. DHS has said its Homeland Security Investigations Division is leading the inquiry with assistance from the FBI. The department has faced scrutiny over its descriptions of other shootings involving immigration officers, including a Minnesota encounter in which an ICE officer now faces criminal charges alleging he lied about being attacked before opening fire. Videos released after shootings in Chicago and South Padre Island, Texas, have also contradicted or raised doubts about key elements of the government's initial accounts. "We're fed up with ICE and DHS telling us lies about what has happened in these incidents where people are being murdered and shot," Lincoln Goldfinch said. "We want the truth." DHS described Garces Perez in its statement as, quote, "an illegal alien from Venezuela," end quote, who entered the U.S. illegally under the Biden administration and had a final removal order. The department said he was stable and remained in federal custody pending removal. "This is a developing situation, and we'll update the public when more information becomes available," DHS said. The department did not immediately respond to USA Today's questions about whether Garces Perez ever left his car, whether ICE supplied Austin officials with the preliminary account of a foot pursuit, or what prompted the officer to fire. DHS also did not respond to questions about Garces Perez's medical care while in detention. Lincoln Goldfinch said Garces Perez told her he was making a DoorDash delivery shortly before 1 p.m. on September 20th when an unmarked black truck sideswiped his car. He did not know the people inside were federal officers and made a U-turn beneath a highway before the truck followed him and struck his car again, he said. An officer fired at the back of Garces Perez's car once it had come to a stop. "The agents came out and shot him in the back of the neck and pulled him out of the car," Lincoln Goldfinch said. Videos recorded near the scene and posted on social media appear to show a blue Toyota Corolla and a dark SUV traveling beneath a highway overpass before a series of loud bangs. Footage recorded after the shooting shows Garces Perez wounded inside the car as federal officers stand nearby. Photos from the scene show damage to the Corolla's passenger side and what appear to be bullet holes in a rear passenger window. Austin Travis County emergency crews took Garces Perez to Del Seton Medical Center in serious but stable conditions. Though officials initially said he had been shot in the torso, Lincoln Goldfinch later said the bullet entered near the back of his neck and remained lodged near his spine. Garces Perez said he complained about pain, but doctors did not remove it because of its location. And we move next over into the money section of today's USA Today. And as we land on that section's front page, we find this headline: "What does a Fed rate hike mean for mortgage rates?" Homebuyers face higher borrowing costs after the 30-year fixed rate for mortgages rose last week to its highest level in nearly 2 years. But don't just blame the Federal Reserve. While it's true that Fed policymakers on September 16th raised their benchmark for short-term interest rates to combat stubborn inflation, that doesn't mean they also raised mortgage rates. The federal funds rate stands at a range of 3.75% to 4%, a quarter percentage point higher than before. That's generally good news for savers and bad news for borrowers. But unlike high-yield savings yields or credit card APRs, which respond to changes in the Fed's target range, home loan rates and the federal funds rates are loosely linked. The Fed does not set mortgage rates. The 30-year fixed rate for mortgages, for example, tends to follow the yield on the 10-year Treasury note. Still, the Fed can influence mortgage rates indirectly if its policy decisions move Treasury yields. While I don't expect one Fed meeting to change the housing market overnight, what matters now for Americans is whether their entire financial picture starts to feel more manageable. Mike Meidler of Century 29 Real Estate's president and CEO said in a note, families are making a housing decision alongside the cost of groceries, gas, childcare, and everything else in their budget. Ahead of the Fed's September meeting, the 10-year Treasury yield reached 5%, its highest level since 2023, while the average 30-year fixed mortgage rate climbed to 7%, according to bank rate data. Those levels reflected a range of concerns, including stubborn inflation and geopolitical risks. The expected Fed rate hike was just one consideration. Inflation expectations are one factor that can push Treasury yields higher. If investors expect prices to keep rising, they typically demand higher returns to make up for purchasing power they could lose over the life of the bond. After the Fed rate hike on September 16th, Treasury yields initially dipped. Higher short-term borrowing costs can slow spending and demand, which can help slow the pace of price increases over time. Investors saw the move as a sign that policymakers were taking inflation seriously. But that dip did not last. In the days after the decision, developments outside the Fed's control had pushed the 10-year Treasury yield higher again. That tailwind quickly faded after the Japanese central bank raised rates without taking a firm stance on inflation as markets expected, putting renewed pressure on U.S. Treasuries and mortgage rates, Jeff Derguerahian, Loan Depot's chief investment officer and head economist, said in a note. And this next article is borrowed from the food section and carries a headline that reads, "Here's why your laughing cow cheese isn't laughing anymore." The laughing cow isn't laughing anymore. Starting September 22nd, grocery shoppers may notice a difference in the Laughing Cow logo. The brand of processed cheese products, popular for its cherry red cow beaming a toothy grin, has gone serious. Beyond the changed facial expression, the new Laughing Cow packaging features a QR code customers can scan next to a "We Need to Talk" call to action. The Laughing Cow has spent more than 100 years reminding us not to take life too seriously. So when she suddenly gets serious, you pay attention, Bell Brands Chief Marketing Officer Jamie Pearlstein said in a news release. Whatever finally got to her must be worth talking about. We'll let her explain when she's ready. Pearlstein told USA Today the Not Laughing Cow packages are available in more than 4,700 stores across the United States. And we dive just a bit deeper and find a headline that reads, "Monopoly is officially returning to McDonald's. Here's when." Pass go, grab some fries, and keep an eye out for Boardwalk. Monopoly is returning to McDonald's for a limited time. The fast food giant announced on September 22nd the fan favorite promotion is returning to menus nationwide starting Tuesday, October the 6th, with a simplified experience and a one-of-a-kind price list. This year, we're going all in on the classic peel, what first made Monopoly at McDonald's so iconic. The company said this in a news release. With all the pieces in your hands, fans will now have just one way to peel, with all gameplay done in the app. Players can peel the game pieces, then scan in the app to cash in instant food, winnings, or loyalty points to or play for the biggest prizes, like a $1 million cash prize, a 2027 Jeep Cherokee, or free McDonald's for a year via a $1,074 McDonald's gift card. The Monopoly promotion returned to McDonald's last year after a decades-long absence.
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3: Hi, everybody. I'm Jack Hanna. Since I was a boy growing up on a farm in Tennessee, I've been fascinated with animals. I'm not only in awe of their beauty and kindness, but also their tireless work ethic. Just look at the birds, who gather supplies to build nests, or Swiss foxes, who work hard to provide for their young, or penguins, who travel up to 500 miles to secure food for their families, or bush babies, whose impressive jump allows them to navigate the trees in the wild in search of fruit. This remarkable work ethic is shared by our best friends, the canines. We know dogs are our wonderful pets at home, but because of their acute senses, they also perform life-saving work every day. Dogs keep us safe at airports. They comfort returning veterans, some of whom suffer from PTS. They work with diabetics, alerting them when there's a change in their blood chemistry. 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So please join me, an American Humane, in supporting our heroic working dogs and all the amazing animals on this planet we inhabit together. Go to AmericanHumane.org to learn more.
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5: Well, you've made the decision to listen to Mind's Eye Radio, in particular this reading of the Wall Street Journal from the Tuesday, September 22nd edition. I'm Vince Kwiatkowski. We cruise the back pages of the Wall Street Journal with this program, looking for articles that are just a little different. It used to be we would do just either had to have weird in the name or be about something weird. And I still look for those things, but we'll see where we start. I looked into the science section and I love the planetary exploration things about that, you know, going to see the stars and visit the planets. And I looked at that series of articles, and the first 12 articles were all about AI. That's all you hear now, isn't it? But number 13 was pretty cool. NASA, it says, explores new missions with Boeing's troubled Starliner spacecraft. That's what Boeing calls them. Boeing and NASA are in talks about using the company's Starliner vehicle to handle a big batch of new missions, a turnaround for a ship that posed risks to crew members on a 2024 flight to the International Space Station. The aerospace giant and the National Aeronautics and Space Administration have discussed having Starliner handle 10 or even more new flights in the years ahead, people familiar with the discussion said. Those missions would help ensure the U.S. can get to low Earth orbit, home to the space station. Quote, NASA is developing plans to meet our nation's objectives for a sustained presence in the low Earth orbit. That's the quote. And then they expect to release details soon, an agency spokesman said. A Boeing spokesman said the company's committed to NASA's efforts and looks forward to launching the next Starliner mission. I'm sure he is. He's not riding in it. NASA tapped Starliner years ago to handle up to 6 missions. In the summer of 2024, a Starliner test flight delivered NASA astronauts Barry Wilmore and Sunita Williams to the ISS. But, do you remember that? Yeah, they sent those two people up there, guy and a girl. But the operation was marred by performance problems, including failed thrusters that posed safety risks for the crew. NASA officials decided to keep Wilmore and Williams on the station and return them to Earth on SpaceX's Crew Dragon vehicle, rather than have them come back on Starliner. They ended up on the research lab for 9 months. Far longer than the roughly weekend visit NASA and Boeing had planned. Send them up there. Yeah, honey, I'll be back in 2 days. They're just sending us up there to the space station for 2 days. And then 9 months later, you come back. And your wife's already remarried, probably. And well, Starliner hasn't flown since it returned to Earth empty on September 2024. So we signed a whole bunch more contracts with them for that spacecraft, huh? Okay. The Starliner flight was marked by technical problems, poor communication, and management failures, according to a report NASA released earlier this year. The space agency's been trying to figure out how it will be able to keep conducting crew flights to the station and to fly future private station U.S. companies are developing. It is analyzing its options, partly because SpaceX is starting to sunset its Dragon vehicles. Ooh, is that right? SpaceX's Crew Dragon variant has been the only certified vehicle to carry NASA astronauts to the space station from the U.S. The Elon Musk-led company has stopped making those new Dragon ships, but hasn't publicly specified when it plans to stop operating the ship. Quote, "We're not retiring it today," SpaceX President Gwynne Shotwell recently said of the Dragon. The company, which is shifting its focus to its Starship rocket and spacecraft, didn't respond to a request for comments. On Friday, NASA said it awarded SpaceX 3 additional astronaut missions to the space station using the Crew Dragon. Those flights are in addition to 2 launches the company has under contract and are worth an average of $315 million each. Wow. There are few other vehicles flying to low Earth orbit. Northrop Grumman has a cargo capsule that flies to the space station for NASA, but not a human-rated one. Russia, Russia flies vehicles to the ISS that handles crews and cargo. Europe-based exploration company is developing a cargo capsule called Nyx, NYX, as well as an astronaut variant of it for low Earth orbit. Sierra Space, I never heard of them, has a plane-like vehicle called Dream Chaser that hasn't flown to space yet, but said earlier this month it signed deals to transport national security and commercial payloads on its inaugural mission. So, oh my God, I would not want to be an astronaut right now. Well, let's travel on to college football. I'm not a huge football fan, but I do find myself getting mesmerized sometimes and watching the whole darn thing, watching the whole game. But how about this one here? Is this the most shocking collapse in college football history? I don't know. North Carolina State. Wow, they couldn't lose. Not with a 3-point lead, not with 6 seconds remaining, and certainly not with the ball in their possession. The only thing quarterback C.J. Bailey had to do to close out the victory against Vanderbilt was fall down. Even the ugliest victory formation would have done the job. Bailey could have taken a few steps into his end zone and let the last seconds tick off the clock, dropped and dropped like a sack of potatoes for a safety. Oh, my gosh. Wait a minute. Let's read this again. Bailey could have taken a few steps into his end zone, let the last seconds tick off the clock, and dropped like a sack of potatoes for a safety that would give the Wolfpack a one-point win. Okay, somehow he did none of this. Everything went horribly, comically wrong. Instead of leaving Nashville with a win, Bailey went home as the culprit in what may be the most ignominious collapse in the history of college football. When Bailey scrambled back, he saw a Vanderbilt blitz crash toward him. He went into an absolute panic. Instead of simply falling on the football, Bailey ran in circles and left it exposed. A stray helmet knocked it loose for a fumble. And that's when the Commodores did what Bailey couldn't, falling on the ball in the end zone. Touchdown, game over, pandemonium. Quote, "A play that breaks your heart," said NC State coach Dave Doran after the 35-31 loss. "But I was proud of how our guys played for 59 minutes and 59 seconds. But the action that in that final second, 1 second, turned an unheralded matchup between middling out-of-conference opponents into a piece of college football lore. Vanderbilt trailed by 17 points midway through the third quarter when they started chipping away at a comeback. But as the clock ticked toward zero, seemed destined to fall short. Before the fateful snap, with 6 seconds left, NC State had a 99.9% chance of winning the game, according to ESPN's win probability metric. In fact, in the last 20 years, 1,047 teams had possessed the football with the lead and less than 10 seconds left. Only one had coughed up. Yep, Michigan fans still haven't digested the fumbled punt disaster of 2015. But on that day, the Wolverines punter could almost be forgiven for fumbling a long snap that came spiraling toward him on a frigid autumn, under frigid autumn conditions. On this Saturday, this one we're talking about, Bailey was enjoying a sunny September weather in Nashville, and the ball was safely in his hands. Until it wasn't. Quote, "We talk about every blade of grass on defense," Commodores coach Clark Lee said. Literally, that's every blade of grass. So all he had to do was just sit down, and they'd have won. Oh, my goodness. My goodness. Let's go to the medical section. And an article titled, "As a Doctor, Here's One Drugstore Medication That I Tell People to Rethink." And underneath that, the subheading is, "Cuts and Scrapes Are Inevitable." Well, but here's a better way to heal them. Okay, you ready for this? This kind of surprised me. I saw online, this is by Tricia Parisha, who's an MD. "I saw online that we actually shouldn't be applying topical antibiotic ointments for minor scrapes and cuts. What's the harm? Don't they help prevent infections?" Well, parents of tiny playground warriors often carry antibiotic ointments everywhere they go. After all, scrapes are inevitable, and the ointment helps everyone feel like they're doing something, beyond, of course, the therapeutic application of a colorful bandage. The problem is, in many cases, these topical antibiotics don't work any better than plain old petroleum jelly. That's what a large, randomized, controlled trial of almost 1,000 patients who had undergone minor skin surgeries concluded 30 years ago in a paper published in the JAMA. The researchers cleaned the patient wounds, then randomized them to either topical antibiotic Bactrian or petroleum jelly, before covering the wounds with a gauze and a bandage. A month later, both groups had similarly low rates of infections, and both groups' wounds had healed just as well. Since then, those findings have been replicated in similar studies over and over. You could argue there's no harm with antibiotics, but there's another issue. Skin allergies. Allergic contact dermatitis due to topical over-the-counter antibiotics like neomycin shows up in about 5% of children and 2% of adults. These allergies can make the skin red and itchy. They may also require other medications, such as steroid cream, to help resolve them. In fact, the inflammation caused by an allergy to the topical antibiotic can sometimes be mistaken for a wound infection, said Shoshana Marmon, an assistant professor of dermatology and director of clinical research at New York Medical College. Combine that with the fact that petroleum jelly is cheap and well-tolerated, it's no wonder that many dermatologists are speaking out. Here's the quote. People often assume that adding an antibiotic ointment automatically makes a wound safer, Marmon said. Well, she goes on, for most clean, uncomplicated cuts and scrapes, good wound care, cleaning the wound, keeping it moist with petroleum jelly, and keeping it covered, that's usually enough. And then the American Academy of Dermatology recommends topical antibiotics only for surgical wounds that are showing signs of infection and not as a preventative default. To be clear, most clinical trial data have looked at what happens to clean surgical wounds, or at the other end of the spectrum, wounds that are gnarly enough that someone has to go to the emergency room. And while most of my own minor scrapes in daily life are fairly clean, research directly studying household or playground wounds is limited. Still, most dermatologists agree that antibiotics should be used sparingly. Use a topical antibiotic only if there's redness, red streaks surrounding the scrape, warmth, pus, fever, or chills, said Adelaide Hebert, chief of pediatric dermatology at UTH Health McGovern Medical School in Houston. On a public health level, antibiotic resistance is already a problem, she added. So reducing your use, if you can, it's a good idea, actually. And if you do have the symptoms listed above, be sure to check in with a healthcare provider. So, and then right here they have a section of how to heal minor cuts and scrapes. Okay, ready? Get your pencil and pen. Yeah, get a paper. Okay. Wounds need two things to heal: moisture and coverage. Okay, here's how to give your cut or scrape what it needs. Number one, and there's four steps here. Number one, clean it. Start by washing your hands with soap and water, then rinsing the wound with cool water. Soap, too, if things got muddy, to flush out the debris. As for that hydrogen peroxide your parents swore by when you were growing up, there's really little data that does much beyond sting. That's about all it does. And antiseptics like these may actually damage healing tissue, Marmon said. After you just wash it off with soap and water, pat it dry with sterile gauze or a soft, clean towel. Number two, hold pressure to stop bleeding, just for a few minutes until the bleeding stops. Number three, apply a layer of petroleum jelly. This creates a clean, moist barrier between the wound and the outside environment. It helps wounds heal better than if they're left to dry out and scab over. You may want to dedicate a tub of petroleum jelly just for wounds, and not so as you don't dip into the same tub you would use, say, for old diaper rashes. Okay, so you've cleaned it. Two, you've stopped the bleeding. Three, layer of petroleum jelly, and then number four, cover it. A bandage. Yes, even the ones with glittery puppies, keeps the area protected and retains moisture. Change the bandage daily and apply a fresh layer of petroleum jelly each time you do. Covering the skin can also protect from sun exposure, which could make skin discoloration and healing skin more likely, said Ebert. Now, let's just say it's a little worse than that. So how do you know if you need stitches? A few years ago, I walked right into a sculpture in the middle of a courtyard at Harvard University. I was talking to a mentee and wasn't watching where I was going. I arrived home with a gash about a centimeter long and 2 millimeters deep, and it was still oozing. Even as a doctor, I waffled. Do I need stitches or just more time and pressure? I finally did go to an emergency room, and as it turned out, I had plenty of red flags that I actually did need stitches. Here's how to know, okay? And let me see on this. It looks like, oh, goodness, there's 6 bullet points. Here's how you can tell if you need stitches. First, the wound doesn't stop bleeding within 10 to 15 minutes of holding pressure. In my case, at least a half an hour had gone by, and it kept on trickling. Okay, it starts getting a little more gross here, okay? If it's deeper than a quarter of an inch, if you can see yellow fat, muscle, and certainly bone, go to the ER. I couldn't quite see fat or muscle, but I could tell my cut was deeper than usual. So it helps to bring those layers of skin together with stitches. Bullet point 3, if the cut is jagged. If a wound isn't a clean line and doesn't stay together when pinched close, stitches can help ensure that it closes as cleanly as possible. And in general, cuts that are longer than 3/4 of an inch are really worth a professional look. Okay? Then bullet point 4. It's somewhere that you care about scarring, especially for hands or face or joints like knees or fingers. Stitches help ensure a cleaner, potentially smaller scar. Okay? Then bullet point number 5. If it was caused by contact with an animal or any rusted metal, you may need antibiotics or a tetanus shot. And then finally, bullet point number 6, if there's any dirt, glass, or other materials stuck inside, please proceed to the ER. Okay, let's go over that one more time. Now, how to heal the minor cuts and scrapes, we did that. Now we're going to tell if we need stitches. If the wound doesn't stop bleeding within 10 to 15 minutes of holding pressure, if it's deeper than 1/4 of an inch, if the cut is jagged, it's somewhere that you care about scarring, if it was caused by contact with an animal or any rusted metal, and then finally, if there's any dirt, any glass, or other material stuck inside, then you might need stitches. Then they finish up this article with this note from the doctor. What I want my patients to know. If you don't moisten and cover your wounds properly, scabs form. Scabs aren't inherently bad. It's your body trying to do the job of the bandage for you. But they're itchy and constantly tempt you to pick at them prematurely. Cover them with a bandage if it's too tantalizing. If a scab is still stuck on, it means the area has not yet healed. Leave it alone. And if you tend to form keloids, which is a type of raised scars, Hebert suggests a silicone-based over-the-counter dressing once the skin is closed. You don't apply that to a fresh, open wound. So, that's a lot of information, but it's sure helpful because I know I cut myself and I've had some nasty falls and off the ladder when I did a face plant into the concrete. Oh, was that fun. And then it was a Friday night in the big city and in an ER. Oh my goodness. That was an experience in itself. Well, let's move on. We'll do one more medical. Yeah, let's do one more medical article. And this is a question I faced because as part of my mission to say thanks to the Lord for all he's given me, I go with my Catholic friends. I'm Protestant. And I go with my Catholic friends to visit hospital, the patients in the hospital. They give communion for the Catholics, and then they kind of drag a Protestant along for just in case, you know. And with a title like, should you get a COVID vaccine this fall? And I asked my doctor about it, and my doctor said, yeah, because you're possibly in contact with patients, you probably, it's not so much for you, but for them. I'm supposed to get flu vaccine and COVID. That's the two I'm supposed to get. Let's see what Kathleen Felton, who wrote this article, has to say about whether or not you should get a COVID vaccine this fall. If you haven't given much thought to COVID-19 lately, that's understandable. The impact of the coronavirus has substantially diminished since the early pandemic years when they tried to panic us to death. As a result, people are less attentive to COVID. Now, that's probably due in part to the fact that most people have had some prior protective measure to COVID-19, either through vaccination, through infection, or both. But COVID-19, quote, hasn't gone away, said William Schaffner, a professor of infectious diseases at the Vanderbilt University Medical Center. He says it's still apt to produce serious illness. Previous years have seen increases of COVID-19 activity in late summer, oh my gosh, as well as winter, and cases are starting to ramp up this year, especially in certain parts of the country, said Thomas Russo, chief of infectious disease in the Department of Medicine at the Jacobs School of Medicine and Biomedical Sciences at the University of Buffalo. His quote is, COVID-19 is certainly coming. Vaccination remains the best way to decrease the likelihood of severe outcomes from the virus, as well as protect those around you who might be at higher risk. And I guess that's where I fall into that kind of a thing. In late August, the Food and Drug Administration approved updated COVID-19 vaccination formulations that target the variants currently circulating around the country. But there hasn't been new federal guidance this year on who should get the vaccine. Last year's recommendations have been thrown into legal limbo after a federal judge ruled that Health Secretary Robert F. Kennedy Jr. improperly reconstituted an influential advisory panel. Oh, my Lord. You jump in for that? Instead, major medical groups have banded together to release their own recommendations. Here, answers to questions you may have about getting the COVID-19 vaccine this year. Who should get a COVID shot? The FDA approved the updated COVID-19 vaccinations for people with at least one underlying condition, placing them at higher risk for severe COVID-19, such as people with cancer, a chronic disease like diabetes or HIV, or a weakened immune system, as well as, ta-da, all adults age 65 and older. Oh, yeah, I'm older. This differs from what major medical societies have previously said and are now recommending. The American Academy of Pediatrics, American Academy of Family Physicians, and the American College of Obstetricians and Gynecologists suggest the vaccination for most people, including healthy adults ages 18 to 64 and healthy children ages 2 to 18, if their parents want them to get one. That sounds loosey-goosey to me. While many experts stress that anyone can and should get a COVID-19 vaccination, the, quote, risk of developing severe disease is variable depending on the individual, said Russo, meaning vaccination is especially critical for higher-risk groups. Oh, okay, that I grasp that. Those include people age 65 and older, kids under 2 years old, children between the ages of 2 and 18 in certain high-risk groups, and people with underlying conditions and those who are immunocompromised, and pregnant women. Okay. What healthy people should know. If you're an adult under 65 and you don't have underlying health condition, you may think you don't need an updated COVID-19 vaccine. But healthy people can still be hospitalized because of COVID-19 or have severe outcomes. Quote, the other thing that the vaccine does is it helps prevent long COVID that could be a devastating problem, says John Swartzberg, a clinical professor and

including adults aged 19 to 64 who were otherwise healthy. Quote, vaccine acceptance of both COVID and flu vaccines slipped last year, and we're hoping to reverse that trend this year. Now, how effective is the updated vaccine? Okay, I'm wondering about that one. The FDA, it recommended that the newest formulation target, the XFG variant, which currently has the widest circulation. As for how effective this newest formulation will be, well, quote, we never really know how it's going to perform until it's been used by millions and millions of people, says Schaffner. However, preliminary data suggests it should be very active against this XFG strain, noted Schwartzberg. Like a flu shot, the COVID-19 vaccines are updated annually after monitoring of the circulating variants in the United States. While there's no guarantee you won't get sick at all, you could feel reassured that the vaccine helps prevent severe disease, says Schaffner. A study published in the JAMA last year found that the 2024 to 2025 vaccine formulation offered 45.1% effectiveness against emergency department visits and 57.5% effectiveness against hospitalization or death. More recently, a study on the effectiveness of the 2025-2026 COVID-19 vaccines found that the Pfizer and the Moderna vaccines provided between 48.3% and 59.3% protection against hospitalization for adults over the age of 65. In addition to reducing the severity of COVID-19 infection, the vaccine may prevent you from getting infected. That same 2025 JAMA study found that the 2024-2025 COVID-19 vaccine provided 44.7% protection against infection 4 weeks after vaccination. This was similar to the level of protection provided by the previous formulation, the author said. When's the best time to get a COVID shot? It takes a week or two to develop maximum antibody levels from a COVID-19 booster, said Russo, and a little longer if you've never been vaccinated before. Quote, ideally, you want to get that close to the winter respiratory virus season when we see a lot of cases and your likelihood of getting infected increases, he said. Medical experts generally recommend COVID-19 vaccination toward the end of September and during October. Then the protection will be sufficient to stretch out through most of the winter, says Schaffner. It's safe to get your annual flu vaccine at the same time as your COVID-19 shot. Ah, so that's what I do. And I usually feel a little down the next day, but not too bad. Well, where can you get COVID-19 vaccine? Quote, year in and year out, the substantial majority of COVID vaccines have been given out in pharmacies, says Schaffner. Doctors' offices, health clinics can also supply COVID-19 vaccines, though you might want to confirm that your provider has them in stock, he said. Children, however, well, they're somewhat of a unique case, noted Russo, because depending on the age of the child and the state, the pharmacist can't vaccinate them. Some states have age restrictions for COVID-19 vaccines. Maine, for example, allows pharmacists to vaccinate anyone ages 3 and up against COVID, while you must be at least 18 to get a COVID-19 vaccination from a pharmacist in Iowa. If your child can't get vaccinated at a pharmacy, they may need to ask their pediatrician. Many insurers have indicated they will continue to cover COVID-19 vaccinations, said Schaffner, though check with your insurance provider to be sure. You can also use the HHS.gov health center finder. That was HHS, and those are caps, .gov, that's small, health center finder, to look up federally funded health centers near you that don't require insurance and may be offering sliding fees based on

0: income. However, there have been questions about when COVID shots will be available that are typically offered through a federal program providing vaccines to children who are underinsured or uninsured or on Medicaid. Last year, quote, there will be confusion about who ought to receive COVID vaccines this fall and whether they will be covered by your health insurance company, said Schaffner. That was the case last year, and we hope it will work that way again this fall and winter. So, my pharmacy told me, yeah, wait till we get the new version, and that came in last week. So, it's toward the end of September, isn't it? Yes. So I guess I'm going to bite the bullet and go ahead and get that vaccination. Both vaccinations, actually. I am of European descent. Northern European, yes. I don't understand Europeans. How about this? France blocks the EU sanctions on Russia in a push to spare this oligarch over there in Russia named, Alisher Usmanov. Okay. This French request would lift EU sanctions on Alisher Usmanov, whom the EU referred to as, quote, one of Vladimir Putin's favorite oligarchs, unquote, in a bid to, this is why, because that'll free French citizens who are being held in Azerbaijan. Oh, boy. France is pushing the European Union to lift sanctions on Alisher Usmanov, the Russian Uzbek billionaire who was referred to as one of Vladimir Putin's favorite oligarchs by the EU when it put him under restrictive measures just after Russia's 2022 invasion of Ukraine. The request by Paris is part of efforts to secure the release of French nationals held in Azerbaijan, two diplomats who, like others, spoke on the condition of anonymity to discuss sensitive diplomacy. At least one EU nation reluctant to ease pressure in Moscow has opposed the request. The deadlock is holding up the renewal of a package of EU sanctions against some 2,600 individuals and entities intended to punish people close to Russian President Vladimir Putin and target Moscow's war chest. The measures include travel restrictions and asset freezes. European officials on Tuesday were scrambling for an agreement to renew the sanctions in closed-door negotiations. France surprised its neighbors with this push to delist the Russian tycoon, the sort of request that previously came from the bloc's Kremlin-friendly leaders in Hungary and Slovakia. The debate has triggered an outcry from Kyiv. Kyiv, yeah, that's the capital of Ukraine, and pushback from some EU countries who fear that it risks undermining the bloc's sanctions regime as Russia's war in Ukraine intensifies. Ukrainian Foreign Minister Andriy Sybiha described the move as unacceptable and said Monday it would, quote, send the wrong signal to Moscow at a time when pressure needs to increase. Ukrainian President Volodymyr Zelensky, who is expected to meet President Donald Trump today, I believe, at the United Nations in New York, said it was, quote, not time for Europe to give Russia gifts. Usmanov, an Uzbek-born Russian citizen, is one of Russia's most powerful oligarchs, who at times has ranked as the country's richest man and for more than a decade was a shareholder in the storied British soccer team Arsenal. He's been fighting economic penalties against him in European courts since he was hit with the EU and the U.S. sanctions in 2022. The United States targeted him for being, quote, known to be close to Putin, unquote. Usmanov denies any such ties and has deployed lawyers, to challenge that description of him in Europe as well as to fight the EU sanctions against him. But In a sign of shifting tides in Europe and beyond, the EU's 27 nations are deliberating on proposals to delist Usmanov and a second Russian billionaire, Mikhail Friedman, in return for prolonging sanctions against hundreds of other individuals for 3 years. Friedman, who made his fortune in oil and banking, has also challenged the European sanctions against him. In imposing sanctions on Friedman in 2022, the EU wrote, quote, "He has managed to cultivate strong ties to the administration of Vladimir Putin and has been referred as a top Russian financier and enabler of Putin's inner circle," unquote. Kremlin spokesman Dmitry Peskov on Tuesday noted Russia's long-standing opposition to all sanctions, which he said should be ended for everyone. Quote, "As you know, we consider these sanctions illegal," he told reporters. "We believe these sanctions should be lifted from Usmanov, from Friedman, from all Russian businessmen, as well as from Russian citizens." Unquote. France joined Slovakia in blocking the renewal of the sanctions last week over its request to delist Usmanov, the diplomat said. Paris has not confirmed its stance or its reason. A French diplomatic official said the country has, quote, "a specific national security issue and wishes to respond positively to our international partners who are approaching us regarding Mr. Usmanov." France remains, quote, "one of the countries most committed to increasing pressure by all means on the Russian military apparatus and to supporting Ukraine," the official said. The motivation to secure the release of French citizens from Azerbaijan was first reported by the Financial Times. Paris has played a key role in European efforts to arm Ukraine and to deplete Russia's coffers, including seizing vessels accused of carrying embargoed oil. Quote, "Nobody saw that coming," one EU diplomat said. "Even if you can justify the reason, it sets a very dangerous precedent." The effort by French President Emmanuel Macron's government comes just months ahead of a presidential election in which the far-right candidate Marine Le Pen is leading in the polls. Le Pen and her party, National Rally, have previously faced allegations of accepting financial help from Russia. Macron met Zelensky on Monday at UN headquarters in New York and pledged to reinforce Ukraine's air defenses. Macron has not publicly addressed the French bid to delist Usmanov. Renewing the EU sanctions or taking people off the blacklist requires the approval of all 27 member states. Missing the expiration date could lead to the delisting of all other people and companies on the list. EU ambassadors, failing to reach an agreement, had approved a one-week extension of the sanctions regime through Tuesday. They met again Tuesday in a rush to break the impasse. A few EU member countries, namely Latvia, have opposed delisting the two Russian magnates in return for locking the border sanctions package for 3 years. The Baltic nations, Estonia, Latvia, and Lithuania, which border Russia, have a long pushed for the most hawkish measures against the Kremlin as EU member states periodically debate sanctions, renewal, and impose new restrictions. The bloc typically has renewed those sanctions against Russia every 6 months. Latvian Foreign Minister Baiba Braze said Tuesday that her country, quote, "cannot agree to the widely proposed suggestion." She goes on, "The Latvian government's stance has been unwavering. EU sanctions against Russia must be strengthened, not weakened," unquote. While diplomats from other capitals did not criticize France's reasons, Ukrainian and some of European officials have decried the move, warning it could inspire new ways to shake off sanctions. Lithuanian Foreign Minister Kęstutis Budrys said the EU should focus, quote, "less on individual delistings and more on increasing pressure where it matters most, the Kremlin's war machine and the financial flows that sustain it." Luxembourg, which backed the sanctions renewal, had suggested that if Usmanov is spared, it would request to remove Friedman from the blacklist, one of the diplomats said. Friedman, a Russian-Israeli citizen, has engaged in a legal battle with Luxembourg, seeking billions in compensation for his frozen assets in the country. During Russia's war in Ukraine, Western nations have agreed to prisoner exchange deals with Moscow and separately lifted sanctions targeting Russian citizens. Some Russian business people have had sanctions overturned after winning lawsuits or breaking from the Kremlin. The EU has also quietly delisted Russian nationals to avoid having Slovakian Prime Minister Robert Fico or Hungary's then Prime Minister Viktor Orban or veto renewal of the entire sanctions package. Other EU states previously made requests to water down measures targeting Russia, such as on shipping or over economic concerns. The people so far delisted are much less powerful and prominent than Usmanov, who has been photographed with Putin and received an award from him for services to the Russian state. Usmanov became one of Russia's richest men through stakes he built in the 1990s in Russia's metals industry and then in the country's gas monopoly Gazprom. He used a top-level position that he held at the state gas giant at the beginning of Putin's presidency to take over a further swath of the metals industry at a reduced price. Friedman was put under sanctions by the U.S. Treasury Department in 2023. He sought to distance himself from the Russian business empire that includes one of Russia's biggest private banks, Alfa Bank, and an insurance giant, Alfa Struck Govini, since the 2022 invasion of Ukraine. Although he resigned from the board of ABH Holdings, the Luxembourg-based parent company of Alfa Bank, in March 2022, he retains a 33% stake in the holding company. Friedman moved back to Moscow from London in 2023 after facing criminal charges in Britain that were later dropped. God, that stuff stinks, doesn't it? That's politics like that. I think I heard recently that there were sightings of bears in southern Illinois. Yeah. Well, it turns out that bear encounters are rising across the United States. The article says, here's why. Agencies in at least 15 states have reported increased calls this year as drought and population growth drive the animals closer to people in search of food. Ooh. Not people in search of food. That's the way it's written, though. But the animals are in search of food. That's how they wrote it. This is terrible writing. Look, here's it. Agencies in at least 15 states have reported increased calls this year as drought and population growth drive the animals closer to people in search of food. That's terrible professional writing. They climb through the bedroom windows and open car doors. They sneak into restaurants, fire stations, and vacation rentals. Across the country, black bears are foraging for food. Human bear encounters are on the rise this year in at least 15 states. Across the West, the Northeast, Southeast, agencies receive more bear-related calls than last year. In Colorado, reports have increased by as much as 200%, and in Utah, bears in cities have reached a record high. Some calls report a sighting. Others involve bears breaking into their home, their cars, or their chicken coops. Very rarely the calls report attacks. There are about 450,000 black bears in the United States. Most avoid people, only getting close when they're in search of food. But when these opportunistic omnivores succeed in eating human food, they will continue doing so, and experts say it's impossible to reverse the behavior. As more people move into bear country, humans must adapt. While Karen Francisco and her son were fishing, a black bear broke through an open window to raid the fridge in their cabin in South Lake Tahoe, California. South Lake Tahoe? My goodness. I know that well. The bear had expensive taste, eating avocados, brioche buns, croissants, chocolate strawberries, and tri-tip steaks. Oh, my goodness. It returned for seconds and then thirds, bringing the food to the porch to eat and leaving the mess behind. He was living his best life, Francisco said. In California and across much of the West, human bear encounters are increasing. Experts say environmental conditions are driving much of this year's uptick by wiping out the black bear's natural food supply. Colorado, Montana, New Mexico, Nevada, Utah, Wyoming, and Washington have cited drought as a factor in the increase. Officials in North Carolina, Oklahoma, and Tennessee said the same. Arjud Dare, California's statewide black bear coordinator, said parts of the West had unusually low snowpack and warm, dry conditions that were followed by drought, early snow melt, and damaging late spring freezes. Those conditions can reduce or disrupt natural foods like grasses and berries and fruits and acorns and other mast, causing bears to range further and take greater risks around developed areas in search of calories. Colorado, which saw its worst snowpack in record, has seen the steepest surge. Wildlife officials have recorded 10,019 bear reports so far this year, more than triple last year and more than double the state's annual average. In the past, John Livingston, a Colorado Parks and Wildlife Public Information Officer, said the impact was confined to only a few counties, but this year it's statewide. Livingston, who's part of the statewide bear working group, said he was alarmed in July. The number of reports had surpassed all of the last year. That's when it's like, okay, buckle up, he said. Typically, the fall is when the bear encounters are most common as bears prepare to survive winter hibernation. The reports, a bear jumping on the tables of a restaurant, exploring the insides of a ski lodge, breaking into trucks and trash cans, eating garbage and nabbing a bag from a fire station, wandering into neighborhoods where they typically just don't go. In Durango, Colorado, a bear group posts photos showing what is left in the bear's wake when the trash is unsecured. Quote, we're still in the thick of it, Livingston said. We got another month and a half of really high levels of bear activity. Meanwhile, a growing population of humans and bears have spurred more bear encounters in the East. One Connecticut black bear, known to the officials as Bear 213 and to Simsbury neighbors as White Paw, had a string of encounters. Starting in 2022 when a resident spotted the bear approaching her door. He noticed me and very quickly came to investigate, she wrote on a neighborhood Facebook group at the time, adding that the bear, quote, was not easily deterred by three dogs going nuts on him. In the year that followed, the bear broke into two homes and a garage before wildlife officials put a geolocation collar around her neck to track her. Bear 213 eventually had a rap sheet. Black bears were once nearly eliminated by European settlers. Reforestation efforts have reestablished populations in at least 40 states. Building homes and businesses closer to the wildlands increases the likelihood of human-bear encounters. While black bear's natural diet is mostly plant-based, high-calorie foods like human garbage, birdseed, and pet food are all things that are attractive to bears, said Chris Servine of the IUCN Bear Specialist Group. And once bears succeed in eating human food, they continue doing so, and mother bears will teach the behavior to their cubs. Bears have entered about 60 homes in Connecticut this year, says Jason Hawley, the leading bear biologist at Connecticut's Department of Energy and Environmental Protection. While many states use hunting to manage their black bear populations, Connecticut does not. Officials said it's the only state with a notable bear population where hunting them is illegal. North Carolina, New Jersey, New York extended the hunting season in recent years. Florida recently reintroduced bear hunting, and California increased the number of bears that hunters may kill. My goodness. In 2024, White Paw, also known as Bear 213, was seen with three cubs, according to a Connecticut Bear report. So, her behavior after that got bolder. She broke into garages, porches, barns, and sheds, ripping open freezers and trash cans, eating frozen cookies and drinking apple cider. She was not deterred by people. She growled and lunged at them, as I don't know if that's scarring or scaring, one Roman resident and his 30-pound golden doodle. She entered a home with her cubs in June of that year and tried again in July. The next day, Holly's staff euthanized her. Oh, dear. Some bears become so comfortable around people that they pose a safety threat, Holly said. Bears are just going to do this indefinitely, said Dave Waddles, the black bear and fur bearer biologist for the Massachusetts Division of Fisheries and Wildlife. Quote, those bears that develop these more serious behaviors, like home entries, unfortunately, they're not just going to stop because they feel like it someday. Massachusetts has also seen an increased bear hunt entering homes, says Waddles. He suspects the bears learned the behavior in Connecticut. Even in developed places like Massachusetts and Connecticut, bears and humans have minimal negative interaction, Waddles says. They're not inherently aggressive toward people. Bear hunt conflicts in which a person dies or is injured are rare. The most common cause is when a person surprises a bear at close range, prompting the bear to defend itself. Recently, a 17-year-old awoke at 2 a.m. as a black bear entered her bedroom through a cracked window. Officials reported she covered herself in blankets as the bear approached her bedside and sniffed her head. After making a noise, the bear huffed and scratched her stomach. She screamed and sat up, and the bear left through the window. Colorado has recorded 10 bear conflicts this year. The last fatality was in 2021. Quote, I wouldn't say, and I haven't said, that they're more aggressive this year or more dangerous toward humans necessarily. They're just willing to cross lines, Livingston said. In August, Eagle County Sheriff's deputies responded to in a crowd of about 40 people filming a bear and her cubs outside of an Eagle Vale apartment complex. A week earlier, a man had been injured near the laundry room of the same complex during a bear incident. After dispersing the crowd, deputies yelled and fired non-lethal rounds to get it to flee to a nearby river. The bear charged, and a deputy fired several shots, killing it. Quote, I think somewhere along the line, people have gotten really comfortable with being around bears, Livingston said. Like, we're forgetting that wild animals are wild. Bears adorn the names of and logos of cabins and restaurants and coffee shops and pizzerias across Gatlinburg, Tennessee, at the edge of the Great Smoky Mountains National Park. The national park is the country's most visited and home to nearly 2,000 black bears, with some that wander between the park and the city. This year, like the rest of Tennessee, Gatlinburg has seen an increase in bear-related calls. You have so many bears in such a small area, said Janelle Mooser, Assistant Black Bear Program Coordinator at the Tennessee Wildlife Resources Agency. Then you add all those people, which means a lot of attractants like garbage. In 2023, Gatlinburg invested $3 million into 460 bear-proof dumpsters. You've made the decision to listen to Mind's Eye Radio, in particular this reading of the Wall Street Journal from the Tuesday, September 22nd edition. I'm Vince Kwiatkowski. Wow. Well, that was a pretty good show today. There was a lot of interesting things we talked about. I'll be back again next Tuesday, and I hope that you will too. So until then, blessings to you and the family. Talk to you then. Bye.
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Hello, everyone. You're listening to the WJCT Radio Reading Service, broadcasting from Jacksonville, Florida. And this is the reading of the Florida Times Union. My name is David Costa, and I will be bringing you today's broadcast. Today is Wednesday, September 23rd, 2026. We'll begin with a look at the five-day weather forecast published today in the Florida Times Union. 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For today, expect a high of about 85 degrees. It'll be cloudy, humid, with possible thunderstorms later this afternoon or perhaps early evening. High 87, low of 71. And the chance of rain will be at 55%. On Thursday, it'll be mostly sunny with possible thunderstorm in the afternoon. High of 81, low of 66. Chance of rain, 55%. Friday will be less humid, some clouds, but most sunshine, high of 80, low of 62. Ooh, that's cool. Probability of precipitation will be around 5%. Saturday, it will be partly sunny, high of 83, low of 60. And once again, the chance of rain is only 5%. Things will increase on Sunday as we'll have sun with the possibility of afternoon showers. High of 83, low of 63, and the chance of rain will be at 55%. That's the five-day forecast brought to you by AccuWeather, and it's in the back of the B section of today's Florida Times Union. Now let's head to the front page of the Florida Times Union and see what's making news today. And we'll take the first article from the top to begin with. And it's entitled, Ex-JEA CEO to serve half of fraud sentence will be released to community confinement in January. This article is written by David Bauerlein of the Florida Times Union. Former JEA CEO Aaron Zahn will end up serving less than half of a four-year prison sentence handed down by a federal judge for a scheme that prosecutors called the largest fraud in the history of Jacksonville. Zahn, age 47, began serving his sentence in January of 2025 at the medium-security FCI Edgefield Prison in South Carolina. The Federal Bureau of Prisons transferred him on September 11th to community confinement overseen by the Bureau's Orlando Residential Reentry Management Office, spokesman Scott Taylor said. Zahn is slated for release on January 12th. Community confinement means that a person is either being held in a home or in a halfway house while serving out a federal sentence. Prosecutors said when Zahn was sentenced to a four-year prison term, he would likely have to serve 85% of that sentence with time off for good behavior, which would have put his release date around June of 2028. A federal jury convicted Zahn of conspiracy and wire fraud for developing an employee incentive plan
that would have reaped huge financial windfalls for him and other top executives if a potential sale of JEA had gone through. The City Council auditor's discovery of the financial impact of the performance unit plan helped sink the sales negotiations, and the JEA board later fired Zahn. U.S. District Judge Brian Davis sentenced Zahn to 4 years in prison in July of 2024. Zahn originally had an October 28, 2024 date to report for prison, but Davis extended that to January 27, 2025, so Zahn could deal with extensive hurricane damage to his family's home in Tampa. The federal government gives inmates an opportunity to shave up to 54 days per year off their sentences for good behavior, which means they can serve 85% of a sentence by earning good conduct time. Inmates can earn additional credits, reducing the time that they serve by participating in prison-based programs and classes aimed at helping them make a successful transition from prison after serving their sentences. Federal law also gives inmates the ability to seek a reduction in their sentences based on criteria for compassionate release. The Federal Bureau of Prisons projected release of January 12th for Zahn does not detail the reasons for that date. We do not discuss any individual's conditions of confinement or release plans due to privacy, safety, and security reasons, Taylor said. Zahn's appeal of his conviction is still pending before the 11th Circuit Court of Appeals after the court heard oral arguments in June. Zahn also filed a grievance in 2020 challenging the JEA board firing him as CEO in a case that would go into arbitration for a resolution. There are a number of matters pending before the arbitrator, including an updated schedule for the arbitration hearing and pre-hearing matters, JEA spokeswoman Karen McAllister said. JEA continues to oppose Mr. Zahn's claims in the arbitration. And there is a small picture of Mr. Zahn that came with this article. So this article about the shortened sentence of the ex-JEA CEO, Aaron Zahn, was written by David Bauerlein of the Florida Times Union. And next we have an article about something that is affecting us all, which is diesel fuel. It's entitled, Global Diesel Shortage Unlikely to Ease by 2027, The Iran and Ukraine Wars Disrupt Fuel Supplies. This article is written by Sharik Khan and Siddharth Kavali of Reuters. Dateline, New York. A global diesel shortage fueled by wars in Iran and Ukraine is unlikely to ease before next year, according to storage market indicators and industry participants, extending a spike in fuel costs that is weighing on economies worldwide. The wars have severely disrupted diesel supplies, stranding millions of barrels a day in the Middle East and in Russia, draining inventories to historic lows, and sending prices to record highs. The shortage has been a drag on economic activity as diesel fuels agriculture,
manufacturing, and heavy transportation. In the United States, retail diesel prices topped $6 a gallon this month for the first time, squeezing farmers and truckers and stoking worries for President Donald Trump's Republican Party ahead of November midterm elections. Another sign of persistent tightness is emerging in the storage market. Refiners and traders across North America are declining to renew diesel shortage leases because there is little fuel available to store. Data from storage broker The Tank Tiger showed. Diesel shortage capacity available for leasing in North America and Caribbean islands, a major trading hub, has climbed to a four-year high of 13 million barrels for October from 11 million barrels in June. This was reported to Reuters by the Tank Tiger's chief operating officer, Stephen Barsamian. Total U.S. diesel inventories declined to 107.9 million barrels by September 11th. That's the lowest for this time of year since records began in 1982, according to the U.S. Energy Information Administration. The rapid draw of diesel from U.S. storage indicates how tightly supplied the market has been in recent months, and the rising availability of tanks for lease underscores how long the tightness is expected to persist, Barsamian said. The combination of falling inventories and rising storage availability suggests market participants expect supplies to remain tight into at least the first quarter of next year, Barsamian said. Storage tanks are typically leased for 6 months to a year. More storage is available for lease because no one wants to renew their existing contracts. Why would you pay for a storage tank when there's no diesel to store? Barsamian said. EcoBox Dumpsters, which is a U.S. waste management business, is limiting its rising fuel costs by using smaller trucks where possible, grouping deliveries and pickups in the same area, and confirming pickup schedules to avoid unnecessary trips. Each unnecessary truck movement now has a much greater cost, said owner David Garrigus. The EIA also expects inventories to stay depleted. We forecast inventories of distillate fuel oil, often sold as diesel, in the United States to fall below 100 million barrels in September and remain below the five-year low through the end of 2026 and most of 2027, the EIA said earlier this month. European diesel inventories are also low. Stocks in the Amsterdam, Rotterdam, Antwerp storage, which is the refining and trading hub, were 16% lower below the five-year average in July, according to the latest data available from Insights Global. In Singapore, total distillate inventory levels averaged about 8.2 million barrels over the last few weeks, similar to pre-Iran war levels, but below the 2025 average of 9.6 million. Various Asian emerging markets have been affected quite significantly, said Andrea Pescatori, the International Monetary Fund's
Asia Pacific Deputy Division Chief at the Asia Pacific Petroleum Conference in Singapore. Industry executives expect global diesel supplies to stay tight through the winter, particularly if the Middle East tensions further disrupt fuel exports and Russia's diesel export ban remains in force through October. Moscow will extend diesel export restrictions until the end of October, Russian business daily Vedomosti reported on September 15th. U.S. diesel prices may rise further as U.S. East Coast buyers purchase barrels ahead of the heating season before peaking, said Alex Hodes, the director of energy market strategy at StoneX. Analysts also expect record diesel refining margins to encourage more production and limiting price increases. The U.S. diesel crack spread, which is the premium of ultra-low sulfur diesel futures over U.S. crude oil futures, hit a record of $118.62 a barrel on September 14th. Further relief could come from China, which has boosted exports steadily in recent months, energy economist Philip Verleger said in September. Still, any escalation in the Iran or Russia-Ukraine wars or a major refinery outage could trigger fresh price spikes. Current fundamentals point to higher prices staying here for a while, Hodes said. Well, with this article, there is a picture, and it's a picture of looks like a gas station. I'm not sure where it's located. It looks like it may be, it's in Europe somewhere, because I believe from what I see, the prices are in euros per liter. And it shows the gas station, and the prices are fairly high. They're more between 2 and 3 euros per liter, which is rather high. Given that a euro is probably a little more than a dollar. So that's a picture of a gasoline station in Europe, and it was taken by Sarah Messonnier of Reuters. It's another picture here, also of the gas station, and some of the diesel nozzles have been shut down or are no longer operating because there's no diesel for them to use, apparently. And that picture also is taken by Sarah Messonnier of Reuters. So this article about the current diesel shortage was written by Sharik Khan and Siddharth Kavale of Reuters. Well, we'll go on to our next article, and this is of local interest. It says, Amendment 3, Civic Council opposes measure, says tax proposal would cut everyday services. This article is written by David Bauerlein of the Florida Times-Union. The Jacksonville Civic Council joined the growing chorus of organizations opposing Amendment 3 on the November ballot by saying it would sharply reduce everyday services
for parks, libraries, roads, and drainage, and could cause longer police and fire response times. Amendment 3 would cut property taxes for homeowners by greatly boosting the homestead exemption for owner-occupied homes. The Civic Council, which is composed of business and civic leaders, says it wants to see work commence instead next year on creating the most efficient and fairest possible tax system. We believe thoughtful tax reform can effectively address affordability concerns for residents as well as provide a supportive environment for business growth, while at the same time protecting public safety and vital public services, the Civic Council said in a September 21st statement. Mayor Donna Deegan doubled down on her opposition to the amendment in light of the Civic Council taking its stand on it. She cited the City Council auditor saying that the proposed increase in the homestead exemption for non-school taxes would remove $300 million from the 2028-2029 budget. Budget cuts of this size won't only have a devastating impact on police and fire and park and library services, as the Jacksonville City Council rightly mentioned, she said, they will affect our quality of life. Florida Realtors has taken a vote yes position on Amendment 3, saying it will give meaningful tax relief to owners by boosting the homestead exemption from $51,411 currently to $150,000 in 2027 and $250,000 in 2028. The homestead exemption is for owner-occupied homes. Property taxes, insurance premiums, and other everyday expenses continue to put pressure on Florida households, Florida Retailers, Realtors said on its website. Amendment 3 would lower property tax bills for eligible homeowners and help make it more affordable for people to stay in the homes that they already own. The Florida Sheriff's Association, the Florida State Fraternal Order of Police, and Florida Professional Firefighters have urged rejection of Amendment 3. The Sheriff's Association said Amendment 3 allows Tallahassee to control your local budgets, create longer law enforcement response times, limits communities' ability to provide road repairs and stormwater removal. These are a few of the things that voters deserve to be aware of. The Jacksonville Civic Council says its analysis supports the conclusion that Amendment 3 could lead to longer police and fire response times and impair our ability to recruit and retain the first responders we rely on to keep our community safe. The Civic Council joined Florida Tax Watch, a Tallahassee watchdog organization, in saying that the State Taxation and Budget Reform Commission that starts meeting in 2027 is the right vehicle to come up with a way to change the system. The Civic Council also opposed a slight cut in the city's property tax rate last year by saying the city's long-term fiscal health, is at stake. City Council voted last September for a 1.1 tax rate
percent tax rate cut on a 10-9 vote. Deegan said budget cuts for Amendment 3 would result in more sick people, fewer affordable homes, and declining neighborhoods because we'll have to cut code enforcement and road resurfacing. They mean the spread of disease due to cuts to mosquito control. These cuts mean kids will be left adrift because we'll have to cut after school, summer camp and literacy initiatives. More families will face eviction and higher health care costs. The Civic Council set up its own website at jackstaxfacts.com about the proposed amendment. Okay, that site again is jackstaxfacts.com. So this article, which indicates the opposition of many within the city to the new Amendment 3 that is on this November's ballot, was written by David Bauerlein of the Florida Times Union. Fourth article on the front page, and this is from World News. Trump asks UN leaders help in isolating Iran economically. This article was co-written by several people. Miles Hersenhorn, Francesca Chambers, Bart Jansen, Joey Garrison, Zach Anderson, and Swapna Venugopal Ramaswamy, all from USA Today. Dateline, the United Nations, New York. President Donald

Neither the United States nor any nation would ever have to face such a nightmare, such a catastrophic problem, said Trump to world leaders yesterday. Now, nearly 7 months into the war, Trump said he has a big decision ahead of him. Make an agreement with Iran or annihilate the Middle East country. Do I drive them into hell with no chance of survival and no hope of future greatness or generations? Trump asked. He asserted, as he has several times in recent days, that he believes Iran is waiting for the midterms. What they don't realize is that I'm not running. I did that already and won in a landslide, Trump said. You're listening to the WJCT Radio Reading Service, and we're reading from today's Florida Times Union. Now we'll continue with this article. The president asked world leaders to join in isolating Iran economically until they stop their attacks on commercial shipping, relinquish their nuclear ambitions, and cease their support of terror. The terrorist regime is behaving badly, not because they are strong and confident, but because they are weak and desperate, Trump added. If we stand united, we will soon see a world free of the last 51-year menace of Iran terror, and oil prices will come plummeting down. Trump's speech comes as the United States allies are increasingly united in their conviction that America cannot be counted on as a reliable partner. While he is in New York, Trump is expected to press NATO countries that refuse to help the United States with its attack on Iran and push Ukraine and Russia to end the war that he has blamed for record high diesel prices in the United States. Trump took aim at Cuba in his UN address, saying it will collapse, prompting the country's delegation to walk out of the assembly hall. It is an absolute failed state. It's falling like never before, and it will fall. Marco Rubio is handling a negotiation. He's deep into negotiations with Cuba. Let's see what happens. We will not allow a haven for foreign adversaries to threaten America on our own doorstep, Trump said. The Trump administration has implemented a maximum pressure campaign against Cuba to cripple its economy. Washington has limited oil shipments to Cuba, causing an energy crisis and frequent blackouts. Communism will never be coming to America, but freedom will be coming to Cuba, Trump said. Trump also dismissed concerns that artificial intelligence poses threats to humanity, comparing AI skeptics to scientists who have raised concerns about climate change, which he calls a hoax, despite scientific evidence suggesting that it's real. The very same people who said we'll all be dead in 12 years because of global warming. These are the same people that are now saying that AI is going to kill us all, and that robots are going to attack us, and that everything is going to be a disaster, Trump said during his address. Same group of people. This is the group that came up with the Russia, Russia, Russia hoax, the Ukraine, Ukraine hoax, climate change, open borders. Trump added. Trump has strongly rejected the push for new guardrails to protect Americans from AI growth after Anthropic CEO Dario Amodei raised concerns about the unchecked pace of AI development

0: and called for new safety measures in an essay. Two other AI leaders, OpenAI CEO Sam Altman and ex-AI founder Elon Musk, quickly endorsed Amadei's outlook. Trump said he has a new name for artificial intelligence, super intelligence, as he stressed the importance for the United States to stay ahead of China in AI innovation. "We're going to keep it that way," he said. "We're not going to keep it very, very straight, or we're going to keep it very, very straight and very strong. I'm not going to stifle growth of something that will be bigger than the Industrial Revolution." Trump attacked international organizations during his speech, promoting a 15% cut in the UN budget and the elimination of 4,000 bureaucratic jobs. "The United Nations has great, great potential," Trump said, "but it must stop imposing the far-left agenda of globalist bureaucrats who nobody ever elected." U.S. opposition prevented the International Maritime Organization from establishing a global carbon tax, which Trump said would have raised shipping costs. The European Union and Brazil had pushed for the tax. "There is no global government, and while I'm president, there will be no global taxes," Trump said to applause. Trump also called on members of the International Criminal Court to resign from what he called an out-of-control organization. The group has issued arrest warrants for Israeli leaders and investigated U.S. troops in Afghanistan. "We will never allow U.S. service members or anyone else to be investigated or be given show trials by an anti-American tribunal with no jurisdiction over us," he said. "They are an evil group of people." The president touted a new security agreement with Denmark that expands the U.S. military presence in Greenland without it becoming an American territory, praising those involved after months of recriminations over his desire to annex the self-governing island, which is officially part of Denmark. "The deal will allow the United States to do whatever is necessary to defend the American continent and also Europe and other places," Trump added. After his speech, the new security agreement was formalized during a signing ceremony with Danish Prime Minister Mette Frederiksen and Greenland's Prime Minister Jens Frederik Nielsen. "We're going to have a tremendous relationship, a secure relationship, and we look forward to it," Trump said at the signing. "This was long in the making." Trump's U.S. address kickstarts a whirlwind week of diplomacy in New York before he returns to Washington to welcome Chinese President Xi Jinping for a much-anticipated state visit. Trump met September 20th with French President Emmanuel Macron and was expected to meet with other U.S. allies, including British Prime Minister Andy Burnham, Ukrainian President Volodymyr Zelensky, and Japanese Prime Minister Sanae Takaichi. One of the most watched encounters will be Trump's scheduled meeting with Delcy Rodriguez, the interim leader of Venezuela. It will be the first time the two leaders have met face-to-face since Trump authorized the audacious military operation to capture longtime Venezuelan leader Nicolas Maduro. There is a picture that comes with this article, actually two pictures. One is a picture of the president giving his speech at the United Nations. That was taken by Chip Somodevila of Getty Images. And there's also a picture of the empty seats at the Cuba delegation after the members of the delegation walked out when Trump said that Cuba will collapse. And that picture was taken by Brendan Smielowski of Agence France-Presse via Getty Images. And this article about the president's speech at the United Nations was co-written by Miles Hersenhorn, Francesca Chambers, Bart Jansen, Joey Garrison, Zach Anderson, and Swapna Venugopal Ramaswamy, all from USA Today. Well, those were the articles on the front page. And now we're going to turn to page 2. We're going to look at Today in History and Birthdays. First, here is Today in History. Today is September 23rd. On this day in the year 1779, John Paul Jones led the American ship Bonhomme Richard to victory against the British warship HMS Serapis in the Battle of Flamborough Head. Despite several severe damage to his own vessel, Jones declared, "I have not yet begun to fight," and ultimately forced the British to surrender. On this day in the year 1846, the astronomer Johann Gottfried Galle, guided by calculations from Urbain Le Verrier, observed Neptune for the first time at the Berlin Observatory. This discovery confirmed the existence of the eighth planet in the solar system based on mathematic predictions rather than direct observation. On this date in the year 1875, Billy the Kid, then known as Henry McCarty, was arrested for the first time after stealing a basket of laundry. Just 10 days later, he escaped from jail and began his life as one of the nation's most notorious outlaws. On this date in 1889, Nintendo was founded in Kyoto, Japan by Fusajiro Yamauchi. It began as a small enterprise that produced handmade Hanafuda playing cards, and over the years evolved into one of the most influential and financially successful video game companies in the world. On this date in the year 1933, Standard Oil geologists arrived at the Persian Gulf port of Jubail in Saudi Arabia to begin their exploration for oil. It marked the start of a significant partnership between Saudi Arabia and Standard Oil, which led to the formation of the Arabian American Oil Company, known as Aramco. On this date in the year 1950, the Battle of Hill 282 during the Korean War marked the first known friendly fire incident involving U.S. air forces on British troops. Miscommunication led to U.S. P-51 Mustangs mistakenly attacking the British Army's Argyle and Southern Highlanders, resulting in 17 deaths and more than 70 wounded. On this date in 1957, President Dwight D. Eisenhower signed Executive Order 10730, which authorized federal troops to support the integration of Central High School in Little Rock, Arkansas. The 101st Airborne Division was dispatched to ensure the safety of the Little Rock 9. On this date in the year 1980, Bob Marley's last concert took place at the Stanley Theater in Pittsburgh as part of his Uprising tour. Despite his declining health, Marley delivered a powerful performance, which included the hits Redemption Song and Get Up, Stand Up. He died 8 months later. And those are some of the events on this day in history. Now let's look at some birthdays. If today is your birthday, happy birthday to you from all of us here at the WJCT Radio Reading Service. Let's take a look at some famous people who are celebrating birthdays today. First of all, we have Julio Iglesias. The singer is 83 years old today. Actress and singer Mary Kay Place is 79 years old today. The singer Bruce Springsteen, yes, is 77 years old today. The actress Rosalind Chow is 69 years old. She's famous for her work first on MASH and then later on two of the Star Trek series, The Next Generation and Deep Space Nine. She's 69 years old. The actor Jason Alexander is 67 years old. Jason Alexander, Broadway actor and actor in many films and television shows, probably best known as George Costanza on the comedy program Seinfeld. He's 67 years old today. And that gives you an idea of some of the birthdays for today. Once again, if it is your birthday today, happy birthday to you from all of us here. Well, let's take a look at some national and world griefs. Here's the first one. Hurricane Polo strengthens to Category 5 near the Mexican coast. Hurricane Polo has reached Category 5 strength, the highest possible, as it looms over the Mexican Pacific coast, posing life-threatening flooding risks, according to the U.S. National Hurricane Center in its advisory on September 22nd. Despite its proximity and the heavy rains it will bring, Polo is expected to move slowly off the coast in the next couple of days, the advisory added. Although the core of the hurricane is forecast to remain offshore of southwest Mexico, it's too soon to determine the exact location and magnitude of impacts, NHC warned. With maximum sustained winds near 160 miles per hour, some additional strengthening was still expected through late in the day. The Category 5 hurricane on the Saffir-Simpson scale is located some 220 miles south of the tourist town of Zihuatanejo. Rainfall in the coastal states of Guerrero and Michoacán is expected to produce life-threatening flooding and mudslides, NHC said. Aircraft communications with FAA, Our next item, aircraft communications with FAA incredibly insecure, Senator says. A government watchdog report on September 21st shows communications between U.S. air traffic controllers and commercial airplanes are incredibly insecure, and the Federal Aviation Administration must take steps to address the threats, said U.S. Senator Ron Wyden, a Democrat from Oregon. The Government Accountability Office, that is, said the FAA has not completed risk assessments and updated security documentation needed to address spoofing and jamming threats, and does not have a real-time detection capability for all spectrum-related threats. The report said hackers could transmit fraudulent clearance cancellations or other messages to airplanes, potentially leading to flight delays, airspace disruptions, and safety issues. The FAA did not immediately comment. Next, U.S. extradition case against pro-Palestinian donor to proceed. Spain, on September 22nd, allowed a U.S. extradition request for pro-Palestinian donor James Cox Chambers to proceed to court, despite protests from the government's left-wing coalition partners who argue that the case is politically motivated. The case is politically sensitive for Spain's socialist-led government, whose pro-Palestinian stance has drawn rebuke from the Trump administration and contributed to wider tensions with Washington. Chambers, age 41, is an American multimillionaire media heir known as Fergie. He was arrested at the request of U.S. authorities on July 10th while on vacation in Ibiza. He is currently on pretrial detention in Madrid. A self-described anti-imperialist and communist, Chambers has called for, in interviews and on social media, for the destruction of the United States. Chambers has donated over $1 million to humanitarian causes in Gaza, and he's paid legal fees for some members of the activist group Palestinian Action, according to his legal team. The group was designated as a terrorist organization by the United States and the United Kingdom for its actions, which include targeting Israeli-linked defense companies by blocking entrances and spraying paint. Well, those are some new news items. They were prepared for us by the USA Today Network and Reuters. Well, we have time today to get to the sports page, and so that's exactly what we're going to do. We head over to the sports page. Today's front page of the sports section in the Times Union talks about a euphoric feeling. And it's an article about Jaguars who love telling the stories of their first NFL touchdowns. And there's some pictures. There's a picture of Jacksonville's wide receiver Josh Cameron scoring a touchdown but receiving a pass against the Cleveland Browns. It's actually a very good picture because the receiver is leaning in to catch the ball and the defender is flying through the air in an attempt to block the pass. And there's also a picture of Foye Oluokun of the Jaguars, who is many years ago, actually in 2023, when he caught a interception and ran it for a touchdown. So those are interesting stories, I'm sure, as they recount the glories of scoring their first touchdown in the NFL. And then there's also an article here on the loss over the weekend, 20-13 to the Denver Broncos. It says that the Jaguars coach may have seen it coming. He was talking about, we've got to be able to connect, reconnect, and we've got to move on and respond. So he's feeling that they'll learn something from the loss and go forward. Also, there's an article about Florida, the University of Florida football team. Florida is now ranked in the top 25. It's number 22 because they are 3-0, 1-0 in the SEC. There is a game coming up on Saturday against the number 6 team in the nation, Ole Miss. So that's a big one for the Gators. It says that the coach, Summerall, is still skeptical. Okay. He's skeptical. I guess he's still trying to figure out exactly how good his team is this year. So we'll see what happens with the game on Saturday between the University of Florida and the University of Mississippi. Well, let's head over to the statistics page and see what we've got going on as far as standings and so forth. First of all, we'll start with Major League Baseball. It's almost the end of the season, so we're definitely looking now at places in the playoffs. The playoffs in Major League Baseball consist of the winners of each division in a league, plus the three teams that have the best records. So let's look at who will come from the American League first. In the American League, it's Tampa Bay winning the East Division. In the Central Division, it's still up for grabs between the Cleveland Indians and Chicago White Sox. And it's also up for grabs in the West between the Houston Texans and the Houston Astros and the Texas Rangers. Once it's decided, it's most likely that only one of those two teams, Houston or Texas, will move into the playoffs, as the other team that has the better overall record, Boston, will be in the Eastern Division, will be going in. So you'll probably have, this is a guess, Tampa Bay, New York, Boston, Cleveland, Chicago, and either Houston or Texas in the playoffs. In the National League, it'll be Atlanta, Philadelphia, Milwaukee, Chicago, LA, and San Diego. Well, that's it for today's Florida Times Union. I'm David Costa. Thank you for listening to us today, and we hope you have a wonderful day. Be back tomorrow with more news.
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3: 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Cloudy and 82 degrees in St. Augustine. It's 5 o'clock.
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5: Good morning and welcome to the Washington Post coverage. It's today, Wednesday. It's September 23rd, and I'm Trip Eldridge. With me, Bill Machuga and Greg Nock covering the front page. Here are the stories we'll be reading. Readying the red carpet for China's Xi pomp and pageantry as superpowers look to maintain a trade truce. At the UN, Trump rattles the saber, says he might need to annihilate Iran, repeats claim of likely peace deal after midterms. GOP candidates break with president on Iran war. Contenders in key battleground states are urging a speedy end to the unpopular conflict. A four-color photo regarding that empty seats seen here in the Iran delegation as President Trump speaks Tuesday at the UN General Assembly. Drug cartels making alarming drone advances and U.S. assessing those advances. Trump's plan to militarize Arch raises new concern. Aviation safety experts worry about drones so close to an airport. An administration cuts $760,000 from the Obamacare exchange, asserting fraud. And then another four-color photo. Real failure is if you walk away. This is a shot of Alex Honnold and Post columnist Michael Corrin climbing up the Lover's Leap. Honnold gives away one-third of his income and says most are too risk-averse when giving money. And that story is inside the front page. And we'll begin with Trump at the UN. The title of the article is Trump warns UN he might annihilate Iran as war overshadows diplomacy. Michael Birnbaum with the story. Frustrated by a war with Iran that's lasted long past his initial promises, President Donald Trump told world leaders on Tuesday that he would annihilate the entire country if its leaders don't make a deal. A stark warning in the green marbled hall of the UN, where discussions more often tend toward advancing peace than elimination of an entire nation. The president also expressed concern for the Iranian anti-government protesters who were killed by Tehran's security forces earlier this year. He repeated the claim that a peace deal would likely be after the midterm elections in November and said that his top envoys sat for talks with Iranian officials on Tuesday for 3 hours, their first known face-to-face meetings in months. They're waiting to see how I do in the midterm election. What they don't realize is that I'm not running, Trump said, referring to Iran's leaders. I gave absolutely no credence and will not give credence to the election when it comes to Iran. It doesn't even enter my mind, Trump said. The only thing that does is the Iran will never have nuclear weapons. Trump's vow to stay on his current path with Iran came despite an increasing number of Republican senators who have moved away from him on the war and have called it to come to a swift end, and as indications mount that Democrats may ride into Congress on a major wave of voter discontent. I have a big decision to make. We'll make a deal with Iran that lets them rebuild and create a far greater country than it ever was before, Trump told leaders at the UN General Assembly. Or do I annihilate the Islamic Republic and do it quickly, never giving them a chance to kill and destroy people and countries again? Do I drive them into hell with no chance of survival and no hope of future greatness or generations? Taken seriously, Trump's threat amounted to a contemplation of mass slaughter with little parallel in human history, with deadly consequences for Iran's 93 million people. He has, though, shown little indication for large-scale assaults against Iran since the opening weeks of the war, despite repeated threats. With global energy prices skyrocketing, peace efforts faltering in the Ukraine and Iran, and Republicans facing grim election news, Trump's UN appearance this year was a measure of the scale of global conflicts. President's vigorous campaign for a Nobel Peace Prize, hot on the agenda a year ago, ahead of an annual October announcement date, was far more muted on Tuesday than it was in 2025. Instead, he focused on promoting the foreign policy wins, he claims, while trying to manage the many challenges arrayed in front of him. Still, he found space for his 36-minute speech to run through a list of many world leaders whom he said had written him letters praising him for his peace initiatives. Later in the day, Trump told reporters about the meeting his envoy had with the Iranians. It was a very good meeting, I must tell you, Trump said, noting that he can't imagine why Iran wouldn't want to make a deal given the potential consequences of renewed military action. It's greatness, potential greatness, or obliteration, Trump said. In-person meetings between the longtime enemies rarely happen, particularly on U.S. soil, but the gathering of world leaders provided an opportunity for the two sides to reopen diplomatic discussions. While Trump has signaled publicly he's comfortable with the war continuing through the midterms in November, U.S. officials have privately said that ending the unpopular conflict is a top priority of the White House. The U.S.-Israel war against Iran that launched in February has disrupted global energy prices, divided the president's MAGA movement, and helped him sink approval ratings to historic lows. The subsequent U.S. blockade of Iran, meanwhile, has shattered the Iran economy and prompted a currency crisis in the country. Trump sped from his new U.N. speech directly to a ceremony where he signed a new agreement with Denmark and Greenland that he boasts will support American security in the Arctic territory for generations. It was the outcome of months of frantic diplomacy after the president all but threatened to seize Greenland by force in January, a possibility that frightened NATO allies whose security rests on the might of the United States. You can go back many, many decades, probably centuries, but you go back way back in the line of presidents, Trump claimed, of a U.S. desire to take over Greenland, speaking alongside Danish Prime Minister Mette Frederiksen and Greenland Prime Minister Jens Frederik Nielsen. Some really wanted to make a deal and never got done, but we're getting it done. Frederiksen, who's clashed for years with Trump over his demands for Greenland, put a game face on as she signed the paperwork, noting that under the agreement, Denmark and Greenland's sovereignty would remain in place. If we let ourselves be divided as allies, then we do our foe a favor. We'll do everything we can to prevent that from happening, she said. Trump's day of diplomacy was a reminder of the challenge he still faces, along with some areas in which he's reshaped global affairs to his benefit. He also met with new British Prime Minister Andy Burnham, Japanese Prime Minister Sanae Takaichi, and Ukrainian President Volodymyr Zelensky, all of whom offered cordial words with the U.S. leader. Zelensky's encounter with Trump was probably the highest stakes encounter of the day. The U.S. leader had hot and cold relationships with him, and his country is facing an escalating onslaught from Russia. Speaking to reporters ahead of the closed-door meeting, Trump said that he thinks the stage is set for a peace deal between the two countries after senior U.S. officials visited Moscow and Kiev in recent weeks. He said he and Zelensky plan to discuss the possibility of Ukraine producing advanced air defense missiles, an idea Trump said he supported in July but later backed away from. Trump has asked Ukraine and Russia to back away from attacking each other's energy facilities, complaining that they're contributing to the rising world prices of fuel, diesel fuel. Zelensky said Tuesday he would embrace an agreement to halt the attacks, though he said he was skeptical Russia was interested. I suggest not to play the game, he told reporters after meeting with Trump. Putin attacked us. We respond. The president also stopped by a meeting of Gulf leaders whose countries have faced onslaught from Tehran following Trump's February decision to attack Iran. And in the evening, he plans to do a quick pull aside meeting with Venezuelan interim president Delcy Rodriguez, who came to power in January after Trump ordered a raid that captured her predecessor, Nicolas Maduro. Maduro remains in custody in a Brooklyn federal prison not far from the UN gathering. Trump revealed in the fresh U.S. access to Venezuela oil fields, it's perhaps the biggest deal ever made, he told UN reporters. To the victor belongs the spoils. The New York trip came as Trump fought the media that covers him, kicking CNN, MS Now, and Politico out of the White House. Television networks have declined to assign a pool camera to follow him this week as he traveled to New York to take the spot of the original assigned CNN, leading them to use official UN video feeds on Tuesday to carry the speech. CNN, meanwhile, didn't carry the speech live at all and instead covered other topics as it was underway. Trump's most consequential meetings this week may follow the UN gatherings when he heads back to Washington to host Chinese President Xi Jinping for a state visit. Trump has sought to court Beijing as he tries to boost the U.S. economy with investments and pull back manufacturing from China. Expectations for the summit with China are muted, but Trump said that good personal relations with his Chinese counterpart are key to managing the complex and contentious geopolitics of China's rise. Republican candidates are breaking with Trump on Iran as midterms loom. This from Dan Marissa. Republican candidates in key battleground states are starting to break with President Donald Trump on Iran as polls show the conflict and its domestic ramifications are growing increasingly unpopular with voters. The Republican announcements come weeks before the midterms, which have been roiled by a war that Trump and Republicans would end months earlier. Said would end. The war has driven up gas prices, particularly diesel, which also has raised the cost of other goods, worsening economic struggles that predated the conflict. Two Republicans in key Senate contests, former Congressman Mike Rogers in Michigan and Representative Ashley Hinson in Iowa, called for the war to end this week despite their earlier support for it. Michigan families are struggling with the price of everyday life, Rogers said in an ad posted on Twitter. Groceries cost too much. We have to bring prices down. The war with Iran needs to end and end quickly. When it does, energy costs will plummet. He tied his call to end the war to high gas prices, urging a temporary embargo on diesel exports. Rogers, who is facing Democrat Abdul El-Sayed in a competitive Senate race, was previously an outspoken supporter of Trump's conflict in Iran, arguing it is needed to prevent Tehran from obtaining a nuclear weapon and defending giving Trump authorization to pursue the war. Hinson, like Rogers, tied her call to end the war to the economy, writing on Twitter that Iowans are being squeezed and shouldn't have to foot the bill at the pump or the checkout line for the war in Iran. The war needs to be brought to a successful and immediate end, Hinson wrote. The Congresswoman, though, has supported Trump's war in Iran. She told the Washington Post this month that while she wants the war eventually to end, there's no need to finish the job and that Iowans understand this military action was necessary to prevent a bigger conflict in the future. Hinson voted multiple times this year against a resolution in Congress aimed at ending the conflict, including a vote last week where two other Republicans, Iowa Republicans, Representative Zach Nunn and Marionette Miller Meeks, broke with Trump supporting removing U.S. forces. The three Iowa Republicans are in some of the country's most competitive and closely watched races this year. Hinson is facing Democratic State Representative Josh Churek in a Senate race that polls show is close. Trump won the state by 13 percentage points in 2024. With the negotiating window closed, sustained combat operations now require congressional authorization, Nunn, an Air Force veteran, wrote on Twitter. I will not support another open-ended war. And in Michigan, Representative John James, the state's Republican gubernatorial nominee, said he repeatedly on a press call Tuesday that the war needs to end. We need to make sure that we're doing everything we can to keep Americans safe, but we also need to make sure we're doing everything that we can to end this war quickly, he said. James, like Hinson, has voted against resolutions in Congress aimed at ending the war. Polling on the Iran war has never shown widespread support for the conflict, but as the war nears 7 months, support for it has hit a new low. A CNN poll released yesterday found that a quarter of Americans approve of the way the president handled the situation with Iran, down from a third a month before the conflict began, or after. The downturn mostly is driven by Republicans. Most Democrats have opposed the war since it started, but only 60% of Republicans now approve of Trump's handling of the war, down from three quarters in March, according to the poll. Davis Ingle, a White House spokesperson, dismissed the Republicans who are breaking with Trump. President Trump is an unequivocal leader, best messenger, and an unmatched motivator for the Republican Party, and he's committed to maintaining Republican majorities in Congress, Ingle said. Conflict's political ramifications have stemmed largely from its impact on prices. Oil prices have steadily risen since the war started, as Iran has restricted shipping traffic in the critical Strait of Hormuz. This month, Saudi Arabia's east-west pipeline of the Red Sea also sustained damage, further shaking the world oil market. Analysts now predict those price jumps could intensify in the coming weeks. The national average for regular gasoline stood at $4.50 on Tuesday, according to AAA, nearly $1.30 higher than a year ago, and the national average for diesel hit $6.50 on Tuesday, a record high. Trump has largely dismissed the rising gas prices, campaigning for Republicans in North Carolina last week. The president called high gas prices a very inexpensive price to pay for what we've done in Iran. Republicans have not been eager to embrace his rhetoric, and some of Trump's most loyal lawmakers have warned about rising diesel prices. Senators Chuck Grassley, Iowa, and Dan Sullivan, facing a competitive reelection bid in Alaska, urged Trump to impose an embargo on diesel exports, complaining that prices are hurting farmers and consumers. American workers are producing more diesel than they have in years, yet Alaskans are paying higher prices at the pump, Sullivan said in a news release. The Senate is expected to vote on another Democratic-led war powers resolution this week, which may provide other Republicans with a venue to break with the president of Iran. Trump previously has criticized Republicans who joined Democrats to curtail his power to continue the war, calling the votes meaningless and labeling Republicans bad. "Who would do such an unpatriotic thing?" he wrote. After one vote in June, Democrats have cast Republican shifts on Iran as political expediency, noting they recently stood by the war. It's easy to send a tweet, but when you have had the chance to vote to end this war, you chose not to. You voted 7 times to continue it, including just last week, Turek Hinson's opponent wrote in response to the Congresswoman's statement. John James owns the war. He voted 6 different times for this war, and in November, Michiganders will reject James once again, said Derek Honeyman, a spokesman for the Michigan Democratic Party. And before we turn it over to Bill, a quick inside the front page section that was called out on the photo from the front page today. World's best free solo climber says many are too risk-averse when giving money. This is a future coach column by reporter and columnist Michael Corrin. Alex Honnold has given away about a third of his income since 2012. After getting his first big paycheck while living in a van on the floor of California's Yosemite Valley, he remembers feeling he had money to spare. "The van felt very luxurious compared to my friends living in tents," said Honnold, who was 27 at the time. "When it rains, I'm bone dry. The van doesn't leak. It felt great." Today, Honnold, the world's best free solo climber, is both wealthier and more famous after his Oscar-winning 2018 documentary, Free Solo. He still gives away a third of his income, and now how he's doing it may have something to teach us about how to give at a time when climate and other crises need every cent they can get. Most of us, he suggests, are playing it way too safe. This summer, I spent a day in South Lake Tahoe, California, climbing with Hanold, more than on that in the future column, and talking with him about his foundation that funds community solar projects around the world. I want to hear why he hopes his giving, not unprecedented climbing feats, will be the most important thing he ever does. Americans give an estimated $394 billion to charity on an individual basis last year, roughly 1.7% of U.S. disposable personal income. But donors, large and small, typically fund safe bets, often with restrictions on how to use the money. Hanold and his foundation think we'd all be better off if we'd take bigger risk, trusting recipients to spend it wisely. In practice, that means accepting, even embracing, failure. In late July, Hanold and I were driving to Lover's Leap, one of California's iconic granite faces, where he likes to climb when not at home in Vegas with his wife and two young kids. I asked him how climbing influences the way he donates money after writing the first check in his van in Yosemite Valley. Hanold said his giving was nothing like free soloing. His style of climbing on sheer rocks without ropes, where the fall means death, it was more like traditional climbing with ropes. To master a challenging route, he'll safely learn every inch of the rock, then he'll attempt the summit. Most of his climbing, Hanold told me, is failing. Conquering a climb is a brief stopover on a way to failing all over again. Hanold rehearsed one especially difficult section of Yosemite's El Capitan 40 to 50 times with ropes before his still unrepeated free solo in 2017. When you're trying something at your limit, you basically fail on it for months at a time, Hanold said. Then you succeed once, which often takes 5 to 20 minutes. Real failure is if you walk away, give up, and you decide you can never do it. As long as you're still working on it, you haven't actually failed.
6: Good morning, everyone, on this cloudy Wednesday morning, September 23rd. I'm Bill Machuga, and I'm happy to be reading two articles for you this morning from the front page of the Washington Post. And I might have time for a short third reading. We'll see. But the first article I am reading is under National Security. And the headline, Trump plans pomp and pageantry for Qi amid China tensions. This is written by Kate Cadell, John Hudson, and Michael Birnbaum. President Donald Trump will meet Chinese leader Xi Jinping this week in a tightly choreographed summit aimed at preserving a fragile truce between the two superpowers. Amid a grinding Middle East war and a sober midterm outlook, the lavish three-day state visit offers a president increasingly focused on his legacy, something different, a moment of pure pageantry. Unusually, Trump is set to welcome the Chinese leader on the runway at Joint Base Andrews in Maryland on Wednesday, that would be today, I gather, for an arrival ceremony, setting the stage for what is expected to be a brief but lavish summit. Both leaders are seeking spectacle and stability over concrete deliverables as more fundamental issues driving their long-term rivalry remain beyond reach. Quoting, "We're going to talk about a lot. It's going to be a great meeting. We have a very good relationship," Trump told press on Tuesday from the UN General Assembly in New York, where he teased the upcoming state dinner and lamented the fact that his ballroom project is not ready for the Chinese leader's visit. "Everyone wants to be there. I wish we had the ballroom. If we had the ballroom, we could have 2,000 people," he said. The tarmac welcome is a particularly striking overture to Qi, who, under strict Chinese protocol, has never met a foreign counterpart at the airport as president. Trump has never traveled to Joint Base Andrews to greet a visiting leader. He did welcome Russian President Vladimir Putin at a U.S. military base in Alaska last year before the two rode together to talks on the base in the presidential limousine. To the extent that this summit is about anything, it's about optics, said Evan Medeiros, professor of Asia Studies at Georgetown University. They want to buy time to reduce vulnerabilities and to build up their strength and resilience. Both leaders also want the summit for deeply political purposes, stature, and validation, he said. Trump will preside over a White House ceremony on Thursday involving almost 480 service members, renditions of the Chinese and U.S. national anthems beneath their respective flags, and a flyover by a B-52 Spirit bomber and four F-22 Raptor fighter jets. It is unclear how the spectacle will play out on American television after major U.S. networks announced they would curtail coverage of presidential events following Trump's decision to bar reporters from CNN, MS Now, and Politico from the White House. In the absence of a network pool reporter at a Monday unveiling of the White House's new helipad, a project which was expedited in advance of Xi's visit, recordings of Trump's comments were garbled amid helicopter noise. After a Thursday bilateral meeting, Trump will host Xi for a state dinner attended by senior White House officials and the top figures in U.S. business, including Jeff Bezos, Elon Musk, Sundar Pichai, Michael Dell, Jensen Huang, Sam Altman, Jane Fraser, and Tim Cook. Who the Chinese leader will bring to Washington remains unclear. One Chinese official told the Post as recently as Friday that a delegation of Chinese business leaders had not been finalized. Trump's grand welcome also has important optics for Xi. The Chinese leader is seeking to cement his legacy as the man who stared down Washington in last year's tariff fight. He wants to demonstrate that he's Trump's peer and that China is the United States' peer, that they have arrived as the second superpower, said John Chin, C-Z-I-N is how his last name is spelled, who is a fellow at the Brookings Institution, who previously served as China director on the National Security Council under the Biden administration. The optics of a favorable U.S. relationship are particularly valuable to the Chinese leader as Xi, 73 years old, enters a highly sensitive political period that will culminate in the 21st Party Congress late next year, when he is expected to take a fourth term, granting him another 5 years. Over the past year, Xi has purged the highest ranks of his government and military to cement loyalty while aggressively promoting Beijing's diplomacy abroad as a counterweight to a volatile Trump administration. Trump and Xi have held a succession of high-profile meetings since striking an economic truce in Busan, South Korea last year, ending a bruising trade standoff in which U.S. tariffs on Chinese goods climbed as high as 145%, and Beijing sought to throttle U.S. supplies of rare earth minerals. With the potential for two further meetings this year, the intensive leader-level summitry has helped temper overt U.S. support for Taiwan, contain fallout over China's backing of Iran, and allowed Beijing to quietly expand its military reach in the Indo-Pacific region with few public repercussions. At the top of the agenda for Thursday's summit is a possible extension of a year-long trade truce due to expire in November, which would preserve limits on U.S. tariffs and export controls and codify U.S. access to Chinese critical minerals. The two leaders are also expected to discuss semiconductor licensing, export control arrangements, and artificial intelligence, senior U.S. officials said ahead of the summit. But analysts, as well as Chinese and U.S. officials, say that expectations are low for major breakthroughs on the rivalry-defining issues that underpin the relationship. Two U.S. officials, a Chinese official, and an Asian diplomat familiar with plans for the summit, described a highly abbreviated preparation period, with the U.S. agenda driven largely by Treasury Secretary Scott Bessent and his team, rather than the State Department or National Security Council. They also described little consensus on major issues, but a strong appetite on both sides for a high

country and military displays. I was over in China 2 months ago, and we saw the Great Hall of China. Well, now we're going to have a Great Hall too, Trump said in August of his ballroom project. And it continues on for a few more paragraphs, but that's pretty much the gist of that article. I'm going to be reading a second one here under the White House. And the headline here, Trump's plan to militarize proposed arch raises new legal and safety concerns. This is written by Dan Diamond, Liam Scott, and Dan Lemos. President Donald Trump's push to convert his planned triumphal arch near Arlington National Cemetery into a military complex has complicated a required federal review process and raised new legal and safety concerns. Trump unveiled his new national security rationale Sunday in a post on Truth Social, saying that the 250-foot-tall arch project, which he has framed for nearly a year as a tourist attraction, will now house drones, snipers, and ammunition. The president said he was making the change at the request of the U.S. military. Critics of the plan saw echoes of Trump's shifting security case for the White House ballroom, which the administration has used to defend that project in court. But while presidents have historically had some leeway to revamp the White House grounds, the arch would stand on federal parkland more than a mile away, where Congress has set stricter rules for construction. There is nothing that authorizes or justifies a massive arch, even if Trump tries to disguise it as a military facility, said Representative Jared Huffman of California, who is the top Democrat on a House committee that oversees federal parkland. This is cartoonishly illegal, but he's obviously trying to find a way to do it anyway. Aviation experts warned Monday that using drones at the planned arch site, which is Memorial Circle, it's a roundabout near Reagan National Airport, this could pose risks in the airport's crowded airspace. Anything you add to the airspace complicates the airspace and increases the operational risk, said Tom Lintner, a former safety official at the Federal Aviation Administration. Other military and safety experts have questioned the implications of storing ammunition in the middle of a heavily used traffic circle and whether tourists could still enter the arch as previously planned. Historic preservationists participating in a required federal review process said they could not move forward until the administration clarifies Trump's plans for the arch. Administration officials last week had asked Washington and Virginia's preservation offices to agree to a memorandum of agreement, which they call an MOA as an acronym. The preservation offices were to agree to a memorandum of agreement by Monday as part of that process, and they invited other preservationists to participate. Quoting, "This MOA is DOA," Charles Birnbaum of the Cultural Landscape Foundation wrote in an email to the administration on Monday. An official for Washington's Historic Preservation Office also wrote in an email that the office needed clarity on Trump's post. Both emails were shared with the Washington Post. Administration officials have declined to offer further details about Trump's plan to convert the arch to a military complex. They have previously said that they will not begin construction on the arch until they have received all necessary approvals. But Trump has pushed his deputies to expedite the arch and other construction

0: projects, particularly in the wake of a Supreme Court ruling on August 31st that let him continue building his ballroom, according to two people who spoke on the condition of anonymity. The ruling did not decide the merits of the case. Spokespeople for the White House and Pentagon said on Monday that they had no additional information to provide beyond the president's social media post. A defense official, speaking on the condition of anonymity, said it was not clear whether U.S. Northern Command, which oversees domestic military operations, has been asked to develop any related plans. Military officials with Joint Task Force and National Capital Region, which oversees military operations to protect D.C., they did not respond to requests for comment on Monday. Spokespeople for the Interior Department and the National Park Service also did not respond to questions about the project. The Federal Aviation Administration referred questions to the White House. Veterans organizations, local advocacy groups, and Democratic lawmakers have urged Trump to stop work on the project, citing the administration's own findings that the towering structure would harm the experience of visiting the military cemetery, the Arlington Memorial Bridge, and dozens of other historic sites. We demand the administration immediately halt work on the arch in light of the unavoidable damage it will do to these memorials to honor those who gave the greatest sacrifice for our nation's freedom. Senator Martin Heinrich, Democrat of New Mexico, who was the top Democrat on the Senate's Committee on Energy and Natural Resources, and some colleagues wrote in a letter last week. Democrats also have signaled that they would seek to curb the arch and other Trump construction projects if they retake one or both chambers of the Congress in November. Until Sunday, the Trump administration had largely portrayed the arch as a prominent tourist attraction. Architectural plans posted by the National Park Service last month include a ticket booth, a family restroom, and other features atypical of any active military complex. Interior Secretary Doug Burgum mentioned that the arch would also offer a military observation deck in a social media post earlier this month. The administration had already faced safety questions, in part because the 250-foot-tall structure would sit directly in national airport flight paths. Aviation safety there has garnered significant attention since a 2025 collision between an Army helicopter and an American Airlines regional jet near the airport that killed 67 people. On Friday, the FAA said it had determined that the arch would not pose a hazard to aircraft, including at national airport. That finding preceded Trump's announcement about drones, whose type and frequency of use remain unclear. In its final study on the arch, the FAA said the proposed structure should feature a non-standard eternal flame to make it noticeable to pilots. It also said the arch should be continuously floodlighted by searchlight projectors around its base. And it continues on, ladies and gentlemen. It's just they're very concerned about congestion problems. And that will be actually the end of my reading for you this morning. Please have a wonderful day and enjoy the autumn.
1: Drug cartels are making alarming drone advances, U.S. assessment warns. The rapidly accelerating use of drones among Latin American drug cartels will significantly complicate the Trump administration's campaign to halt the flow of illicit narcotics into the United States and eliminate the criminal networks that produce and traffic them, According to a U.S. official familiar with an internal government assessment and others with knowledge of the matter. Of chief concern, these people said, is the continued exploitation of individuals with recent battlefield experience in the Russia-Ukraine war, a conflict that has featured near continuous evolution in drone tactics and technology. The government assessment, which has not been previously reported, warns, too, that counter-narcotics authorities in the U.S. and Mexico are dangerously unprepared for the challenges this shift will pose. In recent years, Mexican cartels have stepped up their use of money and coercion to recruit people, chiefly from Colombia, who have returned from Ukraine and have sought to send their own affiliates there, officials said. They noted that the cartels are closely studying the use of alternating radio frequencies and other techniques to evade anti-drone jamming systems and procuring advanced drone models that can stay airborne longer and carry more explosives than the models they currently possess. The skills and tactics acquired from hands-on military service in Ukraine are expected to be implemented by the cartels in the next several months, one of the officials said. This report is based on interviews with five U.S. officials and one Mexican official, who described the ongoing challenges that drones pose to both countries' counter-narcotics operations. They spoke on the condition of anonymity to be candid about the situation, and, in some cases, to discuss sensitive intelligence that has not been disclosed publicly. The drone revolution unfolding south of the U.S.-Mexico border will almost certainly undermine President Donald Trump's war on drugs, a centerpiece of his administration that, despite a sprawling, deadly Pentagon campaign targeting alleged traffickers throughout the Western Hemisphere, has failed to reduce the amount of cocaine on American streets, as the Washington Post recently reported. In a brief statement, the State Department said that it works with U.S. law enforcement and counterparts in Ukraine to adopt measures to mitigate the risk of battlefield skills transfer, and applies lessons from the conflict there on defeating drones so it can counter the cartel drone threat. Spokespeople for the Justice Department and the Drug Enforcement Administration did not return requests for comment. Drug trafficking groups in Mexico already employ drones to circumvent authorities on both sides of the U.S.-Mexico border, using them to survey enforcement operations and identify smuggling routes, officials said. The U.S. has accelerated its counter-drone activities in response, deploying high-energy laser systems last month that military officials have credited with bringing down 11 cartel-linked drones between August 24th and September 4th. The growing proficiency among cartels will inject more urgency into an ongoing cat-and-mouse game, said retired General Glenn D. Van Herk, who oversaw U.S. military operations in North America as commander of Northern Command and the North American Aerospace Defense Command. They're going to use techniques to counter our drones for surveilling them, potentially even attacking them in ways that you would see in the battle space, he said in an interview. The greatest danger, Van Herk predicted, will be away from the immediate border region itself, as cartels use new explosive-laden drones principally to target Mexican security forces and rival criminal groups. A senior State Department official said that the U.S. government is aware of international fighters from Colombia who have fought on both sides of the Russia-Ukraine war and returned to Latin America with advanced knowledge of drone tech and tactics that has directly and indirectly benefited drug trafficking organizations. A separate U.S. official involved in counter-narcotics operations said the cartels are actively sending affiliates to the Russia-Ukraine battlefield on one-year contracts, sometimes threatening their families to ensure they return. They're going to be way better off, way better trained, with way better equipment, this official said. Ukrainian officials have downplayed the issue, saying international volunteers have various reasons for joining the war effort, including a desire to fight for the country's freedom, an opportunity for financial reward, and the acquisition of new skills. Recruits receive background checks to screen for people with malicious intent, said Taras Palyantsia, an official with the Foreign Recruitment Office in Ukraine's Defense Ministry. No one says outright, I'm going to learn how to fight here, how to fly drones, and in 6 months I'll go back home to fight against the governments of Colombia or Brazil, he said. As for those with bad intentions, even if any such people do come here, there aren't many of them. A U.S. official said the State Department and the Justice Department have addressed the issue with their Ukrainian counterparts. A Mexican intelligence official acknowledged there is deepening concern about the proliferation of large drones that can haul explosives and contraband. At least one cartel possesses aircraft with 6 to 8 propellers, allowing a drone to conduct hours-long flights and carry upwards of 150 pounds, according to an intelligence document reviewed by the Post. The Mexican intelligence official said one cartel sent personnel to China to purchase drones that can be equipped with rifles. It is believed the organization is learning how to operate the aircraft and waiting for the right opportunity to use them, the official said. Several armed groups in Colombia have formed alliances with Mexican cartels. The powerful Gulf Clan, for example, which operates in northern Colombia, has for years teamed with the Sinaloa cartel, one of the most prominent criminal networks involved in the drug trade. A Colombian defense ministry declined to comment, saying the matter is classified, and referred questions about volunteer fighters to the foreign ministry, which did not return a request for comment. After returning from Ukraine, Colombian drone specialists are offered large sums of money and sometimes brought to Mexico to train large groups of droneros, or drone pilots, the Mexican official said. One Colombian fighting in the Ukraine told the Post that he estimates there might be as many as 100 of his countrymen in the southern city of Kherson alone. They've become such an integral part of the armed forces that the Foreign Recruitment Center shared a message wishing Colombia a happy Independence Day this year, he said. Like most Colombians, he was drawn to Ukraine by the promise of a much higher salary than he could have made back in his home country. After years fighting on the front lines of the war, including in assault units, he said he plans to take a drone piloting course, a relatively accessible 2-month training session taught by Ukrainian troops, in which participants learn to fly a drone and arm it with explosives. While he said that he's never heard of Mexican cartels infiltrating the ranks in Ukraine, he acknowledged having heard fellow Colombian soldiers mention their experience working for armed guerrillas or former paramilitary groups in their home country. Colombia itself has seen a sharp rise in the use of drones by armed groups in the country's violence, a decades-long conflict between rival guerrilla groups with control over large swaths of the rural countryside, including cocaine trafficking corridors. According to Armed Conflict Location and Event Data, a global conflict monitor known as ACLED, the number of incidents of violence involving weaponized drones in Colombia's conflict shot up from 38 events in 2024 to 149 in 2025. By early September, the number of drone incidents this year has already surpassed 200, more than the entire total recorded in 2025. Over the decades, drug cartels have proved adept at outfoxing U.S. and partner nation enforcement, growing their multi-billion-dollar empire across the world, despite efforts from several presidential administrations to stamp out the trade. Trump's deadly military campaign, targeting low-level operatives in the Caribbean Sea and the Eastern Pacific, prompted traffickers to shift toward using more commercial ships and air deliveries, paired with adjusted maritime routes to circumvent U.S. forces. In some cases, cartels have leveraged their vast wealth to buy off corrupt Latin American officials who report U.S. ship locations and help traffickers time their movements, the Post previously reported. To that end, U.S. and Mexican authorities anticipate that cartels will continue to refine their tradecraft and look for ways to avoid government counter-drone systems, officials said. We know the narcs have way more money than we do, said the U.S. official involved in counter-narcotics efforts. What's the next major problem we're going to have? Drones are it. Next up. Trump officials cut 760,000 enrollees from ACA, claiming fraud. Vice President J.D. Vance and administration officials on Tuesday announced that they are removing about 760,000 enrollees from Affordable Care Act coverage, saying that they were fraudulently enrolled in the government health program. Speaking at a White House press briefing, Vance said that officials would perform additional verification on about 419,000 people that they suspected to be fraudulently enrolled, too. The administration also is suspending some brokers found to have wrongly signed up enrollees for ACA coverage. Officials said that the moves would collectively save $2.2 billion in federal spending. The White House Anti-Fraud Task Force, which is led by Vance, is working with the Department of Health and Human Services and the Centers for Medicare and Medicaid Services on the crackdown. This is what the Fraud Task Force is all about, Vance said, flanked by CMS Administrator Mehmet Oz and other senior officials. Saving the American taxpayers' money, and, on the other hand, ensuring that these programs that are very important are protected from waste and fraud. Oz said that the fraudulent enrollees were identified based on their lack of health care use and other factors, and that officials concluded many were fictitious. He also announced a 6-month moratorium on allowing new insurance brokers to sell ACA plans. The Wall Street Journal first reported the administration's push to remove the ACA enrollees and suspend some insurance brokers. Administration officials told the Washington Post earlier this year that the Anti-Fraud Task Force was examining the issue of ACA enrollment fraud. About 19 million people are enrolled in health plans offered through the ACA's exchanges, HHS officials said in June. Enrollment in the program, which shot up under President Joe Biden, has shrunk by more than 1 million people since President Donald Trump took office, and is expected to fall by millions more this year. Vance and the Anti-Fraud Task Force have targeted healthcare programs in their push to trim federal spending by billions of dollars. Vance and Trump have also long criticized the ACA, a sweeping health law established by then-President Barack Obama and Democrats in 2010. The law's expansion of health coverage is credited with driving the nation's uninsured rate to historic lows, and past GOP efforts to target the program helped Democrats win back seats in Congress. Democrats and some health policy experts have argued that Trump's policies, including ending pandemic-era subsidies that widely lowered the cost of ACA coverage, have forced people off the program and put them at risk of losing access to care. Jason Levitis, who was a senior Treasury Department official in the Obama administration, during which he helped craft and implement the ACA policies, credited Trump officials for taking steps to confront fraud in the program. But he criticized Tuesday's announcement as chaotic and questioned whether some people would wrongly lose coverage as a result of the sweeping crackdown. Throwing 750,000 people into this bucket of "your coverage is canceled" and then having to figure it out later is a big concern, said Levitis, who is now a senior fellow at the Urban Institute. He said that the administration could have adopted a more structured approach, such as taking lessons from states that run their own ACA insurance exchanges and have reported less fraud in their programs. Some also called Vance's announcement a distraction ahead of the midterm elections, comparing the administration's fraud crackdown to its efforts to cut spending on Medicaid and other health care initiatives. Families need coverage they can afford and count on when they get sick, Brad Woodhouse, president of Protect Our Care, a liberal-leaning advocacy group, said in a statement Tuesday. Vance's task force won't accomplish that. Republicans contend that dwindling ACA enrollment is the result of necessary initiatives to cut waste and fraud after Democrats focused on growing the program but did too little to scrutinize who was signing up. Some conservative lawmakers and policy experts had recently pushed for another crackdown, saying that fraudulent ACA enrollment had spiked after pandemic-era initiatives that made it easier to sign up for coverage and created incentives for bad actors to take advantage of the program. Brian Blase, the founder of the Paragon Health Institute, a conservative think tank that has driven attention on ACA enrollment fraud, welcomed the administration's move. The think tank estimated earlier this year that about 6 million ACA enrollees were fraudulent, a number that includes phantom enrollees, either unaware they'd signed up or fabricated by brokers. The Trump administration's actions to suspend brokers engaged in these activities and disenroll phantoms is welcome and will save taxpayers billions of dollars each year, said Blase, who was an economic aide to Trump in his first administration. Oz, who runs CMS, which oversees the ACA, has previously said that his agency believes perhaps one-third of ACA enrollment is improper. If you care about the ACA, then you'll want us to take the fraud out, Oz said at a White House news briefing in June. At Tuesday's event, Oz also singled out several convicted insurance executives who had wrongly enrolled tens of thousands of people into the ACA and used the profits to fund their lifestyles. One fraudster has a very punchable face, Oz said, as Kim Brandt, a senior CMS official who was helping oversee the fraud crackdown, held up a photo. Trump officials also have said that they have adjusted the government's fraud-fighting tactics, shifting from a long-standing pay-and-chase approach, in which agencies would pay out claims before identifying fraud and then try to claw the money back, to a stop-and-caught model. That strategy has been powered by the use of AI analytics and pattern recognition to spot fraudsters, they added. We've learned something. Fraud doesn't stand still, Chris Klomp, a senior HHS official, said at Tuesday's briefing. And with that, we wrap up this Wednesday's Washington Post. Tripp and Bill and I will be back next week. Take care until then.
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Welcome to the reading of the New York Times for Wednesday, September 23rd, 2026. As a reminder, Radio Eye is a reading service intended for people who are blind or have other disabilities that make it difficult to read printed material. Your reader for today is Dawn Flickinger. We'll start today's reading with the Merriam-Webster Word of the Day. Compendious. C-O-M-P-E-N-D-I-O-U-S. Compendious. It's an adjective. A compendious book, research paper, article, etc. is one that provides most or all of the information one may want or require. Similarly, a person might be said to have compendious knowledge of a subject if they have a full and wide-ranging, that is, comprehensive, grasp of it. Compendious can also describe something that is both comprehensive and concise, as in a compendious summary. The coveted book prize was awarded to a compendious history of environmental literature in the United States. When Noah Webster titled his first dictionary, published in 1806, A Compendious Dictionary of the English Language, he used compendious to mean short, brief, concise summary, as he defined it in the book's 58th page. This may come as a surprise, given that compendious is now most often used to mean comprehensive and is applied to books, papers, etc. that are quite lengthy. But Webster's compendious dictionary was no more than a preparation for his two-volume An American Dictionary of the English Language from 1828, and compendious traces back to the Latin adjectives compendiosus, meaning both comprehensive and succinct. Webster's title signaled that his debut word compendium would be useful, if not exhaustive. Today, however, compendious asserts comprehensiveness, typically without brevity. At UN, Trump says he will strike a deal with Iran or annihilate it. President Trump's statement to the UN General Assembly that he could drive them into hell with no chance of survival was a jarring departure in a forum devoted to world peace. By Farnes Fasihi, Zolan Cano Youngs, David E. Sanger, and Michael Levinson. As other world leaders pleaded for international cooperation and an end to wars in the Middle East, President Trump warned the United Nations General Assembly on Tuesday that he could either strike a deal with Iran or obliterate the country. "I have a big decision to make," Mr. Trump said from the podium of the Assembly's annual meeting in New York. "Will a deal be made with Iran that lets them rebuild and create a far greater country than it ever was before, maybe one of the greatest in the Middle East or even the world? Or do I annihilate the Islamic Republic and do it quickly, never giving them a chance to kill and destroy people and countries again?" Mr. Trump seemed to indicate that Iranian officials have begun dragging out the war that the United States and Israel began almost 7 months ago in hopes of hurting Republicans who are trying to retain control of the House and Senate in the midterm elections in November. "Do I drive them into hell with no chance of survival and no hope of future greatness or generations?" Mr. Trump said. "But I believe we'll make a deal right after the election because it doesn't make sense for them not to. They're waiting to see how I do in the midterm election." Mr. Trump's threats echoed a social media post that he made in April when he warned Iran that a whole civilization will die tonight, a threat he did not carry out, which legal experts said would amount to a war crime. But even by the standards of Mr. Trump's bellicose rhetoric, it was startling to hear an American president issue such a dire threat at the United Nations, a body created in the aftermath of World War II, with the goal of peaceably resolving conflicts. Stone-faced diplomats from Iran and other countries listened as Mr. Trump, the second world leader to address the General Assembly, alternately trumpeted his own power and lashed out at nations and institutions he held up as worthy of scorn, including Cuba and the International Criminal Court. While many world leaders refrained from head-on condemnation of the United States, several criticized the war in Iran and many blasted Israel, a close U.S. ally, accusing it of committing genocide in Gaza and of trampling the rights of Palestinians in the Israeli-occupied West Bank. Speaking after Mr. Trump, King Abdullah II of Jordan devoted much of his speech to the Israeli-Palestinian conflict,
calling the Israeli military campaign in Gaza an attempt to erase Palestinian life and impose a new territorial reality. The Jordanian king also decried the war in Iran, pointing out that the costs of the conflict have been felt in places far from the Middle East. If anyone had any doubt that conflict from our region stays there, just look at the energy and grocery bills of ordinary families from Mumbai to Minnesota, he said. This year, like last year, the U.S. State Department barred the Palestinian government, recognized as a state by most of the world's nations, from attending the General Assembly by refusing to issue visas to its top officials. Israeli and Iranian officials are expected to address the General Assembly later this week. Turkey's president, Recep Tayyip Erdogan, said that his country would continue to be the voice of a free and sovereign state of Palestine, and he roundly condemned Israel's actions in Gaza, saying that the world was faced with a genocidal mindset that can never get enough of killing. As he spoke, Israel's delegates left the assembly hall. President Emmanuel Macron of France was also highly critical of Israel's actions in Gaza, saying the plight of the Palestinians there was a shameful spectacle. Other sharp divisions were on display on the opening day of the General Assembly's annual meeting, which is expected to draw 71 heads of states to New York. Cuban officials walked out when Mr. Trump declared that Cuba was an absolutely failed state and vowed that its government would fall. The U.S. government proves incapable of accepting that Cuba is and has the right to be a fully independent and sovereign country, Cuba's foreign minister, Bruno Rodriguez Paria, posted on social media after Mr. Trump's speech. He added, Cuba is not a threat to the U.S. nor to any country. The United Nations itself is in a period of transition, searching for its next leader as Secretary General Antonio Guterres prepares to step down when his term ends in December. Mr. Guterres, 77, who has led the United Nations since 2017, presided during a turbulent era convulsed by climate change, the rapid development of artificial intelligence, huge natural disasters, and wars in Ukraine, Gaza, Iran, and elsewhere. The fault lines in our world are widening, Mr. Guterres said in his final address to the General Assembly. Cracks have become canyons. Mr. Guterres said that the events of this year in particular had demonstrated that even the strongest nations had their limits, and that building a better future begins with recognition, especially by superpowers, that their power isn't so super. Brazil's president, Luiz Inácio Lula da Silva, said in an address, the first by a world leader to the General Assembly, that the world was confronting a profound leadership crisis. UN members, he said, have been held hostage by the Security Council, a reference to the power of some countries to block major actions. The Council's five permanent members, the United States, China, Russia, France, and Britain, all hold veto power. Russia's full-scale invasion of Ukraine, which began in 2022, was also a focus of concern. After briefly touching on Iran and Gaza, President Gitanas Nausėda of Lithuania said that the conflict in Ukraine posed the greatest threat to world order. He condemned what he called numerous violations of our airspace by combat drones during the war. President Vladimir Zelensky of Ukraine and Mr. Trump met on the sidelines of the General Assembly. The two also spoke by phone over the weekend amid efforts by the White House to revive negotiations to end the war in Ukraine. We talk about it a lot, including with President Putin, and I think something is going to happen, Mr. Trump told reporters after the meeting, referring to President Vladimir V. Putin of Russia. He described the Ukrainians as very good fighters and said they can be proud of themselves. Mr. Trump's speech came as traditional American allies have begun to openly question whether the United States remains a credible partner, committed to international alliances. Sitting next to Prime Minister Andy Burnham of Britain in a meeting on the sidelines of the General Assembly, Mr. Trump said he believed a settlement with Iran would eventually be reached. Iran's Foreign Minister Abbas Araghchi met with Steve Witkoff, the U.S. Special Envoy, and Jared Kushner, Mr. Trump's son-in-law, who has been aiding in negotiations, on the sidelines of the General Assembly, according to two Iranian officials.
Mr. Trump told reporters it was a very good three-hour meeting, but did not provide any details on the talks. Its potential greatness or obliteration, he reiterated. At a separate ceremony in New York with officials from Greenland and Denmark, Mr. Trump signed a revised security agreement for Greenland. Details of the new accord remained vague, but it appeared to fall short of Mr. Trump's vows to spy or seize the island, a semi-autonomous territory of Denmark. Speaking to the General Assembly, Mr. Trump said that the United States planned to build two new military bases on Greenland, something it could have done in previous decades. Ranging across other topics, Mr. Trump also dismissed calls from top programmers, executives, and experts to restrain the development of artificial intelligence, saying those warnings were coming from the same group of people who promoted what he called the Russia hoax. "We will only encourage superintelligence," Mr. Trump said. "We're going to encourage it, not rein it in." Mr. Trump also celebrated the American military operation in Venezuela, where the United States has expanded its control over the country's vast oil reserves. "To the victor belong the spoils," Mr. Trump declared. The big threat has been climate change. Now comes AI. Both are human-caused, both are frightening, and one of them has raced to the forefront of the global conversation, by Chico Harlan. New warnings that humans are flirting with out-of-control artificial intelligence raise an uneasy question. Has AI surpassed climate change as one of humanity's gravest risks? Though the danger of the technology is hard to assess, the worst-case scenario, human extinction, makes other earthly concerns seem small. Yes, climate change is creating dangerously hot conditions, fueling superstorms and killing crops, and it may lead to planetary upheaval, but that only matters if our civilization is still recognizable. In terms of things that could be the end of humanity, I think AI is a bigger risk, said Toby Ord, a researcher at Oxford University and author of The Precipice, Existential Risk and the Future of Humanity. All of this leaves climate activists competing for a finite pool of political consideration. As diplomats and world leaders gather at the United Nations this week to grapple with the planet's most pressing problems, some worry that global warming could be overlooked even as it worsens. When President Xi Jinping of China meets in Washington on Thursday with President Trump, the leaders of the countries that produce the most greenhouse gases are expected to discuss AI safety, among other issues. Climate change, which Mr. Trump dismisses as a con job, is unlikely to be on the agenda. Leah Stokes, a professor of environmental politics at University of California, Santa Barbara, wrote last week that AI was eating up all our attention and argued that climate change posed the more concrete danger, citing deadly heat waves in Europe this summer and a horrific glacier collapse last month in Nepal. Unlike AI, climate change's existential threat is not hypothetical. It is killing people now, Dr. Stokes wrote. It also feels like a lot of people have conveniently forgotten about the urgency of solving this problem. Humans are notoriously poor at assessing dangers, and in the case of artificial intelligence, the risks are largely speculative at this point. Even the boldest AI extinction predictions often say little about how the disaster could unfold. Would the end come in the form of an AI-generated superbug or the launch of nuclear weapons? The destruction of human society could also unfold more slowly, with a rogue takeover of infrastructure as humans go hungry and lose access to medicine. There are gradual AI catastrophe scenarios, said Seth Baum, the executive director of the Global Catastrophic Risk Institute. We continue to automate more and more over time, and we end up with something that is fully automated and something goes wrong. The predictions stem from the sense that humans are creating a potentially untamable entity, one that could gain the ability to self-improve and become smarter and faster than us in every meaningful way. The solutions to thwart all of this, not yet in place. Climate change, on the other hand, is full of knowns. The science linking fossil fuel emissions and global temperature rise is long established and irrefutable. The solutions to help curb emissions, such as solar energy and electric vehicles, are proven and abundant. At the global level, the annual conferences aimed at averting the crisis have become a fixture on the international calendar,
replete with scientific and political jargon along with diplomatic wrangling over long-term action plans. That may make them feel more bureaucratic than existential, but they've proven meaningful. Global temperatures had once been projected to rise 4 degrees Celsius, beyond pre-industrial levels. Now, scientists say warming is on track for 2.6 degrees Celsius based on the current policies and trends. Still, that's well beyond the level that nations said would be tenable. The consequences of climate change are showing up in extreme bursts, such as wildfires, heat waves, floods. At the same time, it is also building relatively slowly in ways that test the attention span. Since fully landing on the world's radar a generation ago, the issue has sparked moments of collective unity as well as backlash, despair, and fatigue. Things that happen gradually, we just sort of normalize them and get used to them, Dr. Baum said. Ordinary people don't want this to be the thing they're always thinking about. Human-caused headaches. As threats to humanity, AI and climate change have some notable links. In both cases, the risks stem from man-made pursuits, whether it's the development of advanced computer frontier models or the burning of fossil fuels that powers the modern global economy. And in both cases, giant companies, trillion-dollar tech firms, or globe-spanning energy giants hold outsized influence over the course of history. President Trump has discounted warnings about AI, saying on social media recently that they come from the same people that said just a short time ago that the world would be extinguished by climate change. AI has the potential to be a tool in the fight against climate change. It could design more sophisticated warning systems for disasters, for example, or dream up innovations that ease global water shortages. Already, its systems are being used to help fortify the low-lying Maldives and regrow shoreline. But in the short term, at least, AI is making it more difficult to cut greenhouse gas emissions. That's because it is increasing energy needs, with electricity consumption from AI data centers surging 50% last year, according to the International Energy Agency. The United Nations University Institute for Water, Environment, and Health said that by 2030, AI data centers would use nearly 3 times the electricity of Nigeria, Pakistan, and Bangladesh combined, countries home to some 650 million people. Tech companies are becoming major energy buyers and backing both renewable and fossil fuel projects. In a speech on Monday, Simon Steele, the United Nations climate chief, called the AI industry energy guzzling and said it needs to respect science and start aligning with global climate efforts urgently. On Monday, the Turkish Environment Minister, Murat Kurum, who will preside over this year's International Climate Conference in November, said the agenda will include AI's growing energy consumption. He added that a warming world, a global energy system in disarray, and growing fears of the rise of AI all demand action. 6 years ago, Google had put forth a plan to operate on carbon-free energy by 2030. Google's chief executive, Sundar Pichai, called it a sustainability moonshot and referenced the fact that several years earlier, his hometown in India, Chennai, had been submerged by floodwaters, which made the impacts of climate change feel much closer to home. But the AI race has changed the priorities. Google's emissions continue to rise. Same for Microsoft, which said it would be carbon negative by 2030. Bill Gates, the billionaire co-founder of Microsoft, last year published a 5,000-word essay arguing that climate change would not lead to humanity's demise. His conclusion, made after years of funding climate causes, reflected a much-contested conclusion that even as the planet warms, people would be able to live and thrive in most places on Earth. Then last month, Mr. Gates published another lengthy essay. It was about the risks of AI. Shared trait, unpredictability. But many scientists say it's a mistake to assume that climate change will proceed predictably or in a way that countries can manage. Some say that over the past decade, the planet's systems have proven more sensitive to incremental warming than anticipated, and plenty more warming is still to come. The world is losing the beauty of coral reefs and the fish that call them home, and the economies based on those fish.
Plants and trees are withering under tougher conditions, potentially cutting back one of the natural ways that the Earth absorbs carbon dioxide. Melting Arctic sea ice is opening up tracts of dark, heat-absorbing water and further juicing temperature gains. And in the future, changing ocean conditions could weaken or shut down little-considered circulation systems that are vital to maintaining living conditions in some parts of the world. The risks of feedback loops and the complexity of the Earth system is precisely why it's dangerous to take assumptions about how the world will look and how livable it will be, said Katherine Richardson, a University of Copenhagen professor who has studied planetary boundaries. She said that almost all of human progress through the Stone Age, the Bronze Age, the Renaissance, has occurred with temperatures remaining in a narrow bound. We do not know for certain that we can thrive in a world that is 2 or 3 degrees Celsius warmer, she said. In fact, she added, we don't know what such a world might look like. To describe the uncertainties of climate change, she used some of the same language used in warnings about AI. We can lose control of this process, she said. Inside the weekend that cemented Paramount's Hollywood coup. After months of legal and political wrangling, the media mogul David Ellison arrived at a deal with the coalition of states seeking to block his $111 billion acquisition of Warner Brothers Discovery by David McCabe, Benjamin Mullen, and Sean Hubler. With a crucial deadline approaching in an antitrust lawsuit challenging Paramount's $111 billion acquisition of Warner Brothers Discovery, Rob Bonta, the California Attorney General spearheading the opposition to the deal, spoke at the Atlantic Festival in New York. Paramount, he said on Thursday during a panel discussion, was responding to a straight-up, black-and-white, bread-and-butter, meat-and-potatoes antitrust case by threatening to leave California. 24 hours later, Mr. Bonta was calling the other 11 states party to the suit and striking a different tone. He feared Paramount was going to follow through on its threat, according to two people familiar with the call, and said it was time to settle. On Monday, the two sides announced a settlement that eliminated the last significant obstacle to a deal that would unite two iconic movie studios, the HBO Max and Paramount Plus streaming services, and CNN and CBS News. They will all be under the control of David Ellison, the tech scion who has become a major player in entertainment and news. The seeming about-face disappointed some of Mr. Bonta's allies among the attorneys general and in Hollywood, many of whom were pushing for far-reaching concessions from Paramount, a sale of CNN, for example, or a commitment to spending more on TV production. The settlement, however, was driven by pressures building for months. The state's case was far from a legal slam dunk. Paramount's relocation threats had terrified Californians and worried other prominent state Democrats, including Governor Gavin Newsom, who were leaning on Mr. Bonta to settle, according to two people familiar with the settlement deliberations. Mr. Ellison was under pressure, too. Paramount had agreed to pay Warner Brothers Discovery's shareholders $7 million a day if the deal did not close by October 1. There are times when you think it ain't ever going to happen, and there are times when you think, hey, maybe this could happen, Mr. Bonta said at a news conference on Monday, seeing an opportunity to resolve a case in the boardroom rather than the courtroom, he said. He seized the moment. Courtrooms, he added, always have risk. Mr. Ellison, by contrast, struck a triumphant note in a memo to Paramount employees, in which he said he expected the deal to close within 2 weeks. This is an exciting moment for our company and our industry, he wrote. Mr. Bonta had said 4 months that he would accept a settlement from Paramount only if it included structural remedies, legal jargon for a measure that breaks up a company or forces it to sell certain assets. Instead, CNN and CBS would be monitored by an editorial independence board. Paramount pledged to distribute 30 movies in theaters annually, while spending an additional $1.5 billion on films over the next 5 years and boosting the number of movies made in America. Only if Paramount fails to meet those conditions would it be forced to sell some relatively minor assets,
like its stake in the Miramax film studio. For Mr. Ellison, the state's lawsuit was the last battle in a hard-fought campaign in which Paramount beat out Netflix for Warner Brothers. The deal stands to make a Hollywood heavyweight out of Mr. Ellison, who is backed financially by his father, Larry Ellison, the billionaire co-founder of Oracle and a friend of President Trump's. The father-son pair had already been building a media empire. Their purchase of Paramount last year gave them a storied studio backlot and an entertainment arsenal that includes The Godfather and National Football League games. The possible acquisition of Warner Brothers Discovery alarmed Hollywood, where the industry was already reeling from the erosion of cable TV, the rise of streaming, and the exodus of production to other states and overseas. A merger of the two entertainment companies very likely means layoffs. Mr. Ellison has promised shareholders that the combined companies would find $6 billion in savings. In February, Mr. Ellison met with some of the attorneys general, including Mr. Bonta, Letitia James of New York, William Tong of Connecticut, and Phil Weiser of Colorado, to make the case for the deal, according to two people familiar with the meeting. Mr. Ellison downplayed fears that he would shift the tenor of CNN's coverage to the right, the people said. Meanwhile, the company won approval for the deal from regulators around the world. In June, the Justice Department issued an unusually detailed statement declaring that the deal was unlikely to harm competition. Mr. Bonta, who said the Justice Department's approval process was flawed, sued to block the deal in July. 11 other attorneys general, including Ms. James, Mr. Tong, and Mr. Weiser, joined the lawsuit. The Writers Guild of America filed a separate antitrust suit, saying the merger would cause harm to writers. By the end of July, Mr. Bonta had won some early courtroom victories, and the dual challenges were moving forward or toward a full trial set to start in March. Paramount had no desire for things to get that far. In mid-August, Mr. Ellison told his executives that he was considering moving the company out of California if there was no progress toward resolving the state lawsuit before October 1st. Mr. Bonta publicly dismissed Paramount's threat to leave the state as blackmail. In late August, he walked away from settlement talks in the case after he accused Paramount of leaking confidential details to the press. Paramount denied leaking. But the possibility that Paramount would relocate worried some of the state's other prominent political and industry players. The Directors Guild of America and the International Alliance of Theatrical Stage Employees, which represents more than 170,000 entertainment industry technicians, artisans, and craftsmen, wrote to Mr. Bonta and Mr. Ellison, urging settlement talks and expressing concern about the jobs that could be lost amid prolonged litigation. Mr. Newsom also privately expressed reservations, according to three political and entertainment industry sources. The merger would cost jobs, he pointed out, but so would inaction. Left to fend for themselves separately, Paramount and Warner Brothers were likely to wither, he said. And a deal, he added, could allow Mr. Bonta to secure some protections that he would not have gotten had he waved the merger through. Mr. Bonta's antitrust case was not a sure thing either. It had to argue that it was a problem for two legacy studios to merge despite competition from tech behemoths like Amazon and Netflix. With both sides still far apart, settlement talks picked up again in September. Mr. Ellison met with Mr. Bonta on September 11th, and the Attorney General's staff left unhappy with the deal on offer from Paramount, said two people familiar with the discussions. Still, negotiations between Mr. Bonta and Mr. Ellison continued, according to two people familiar with their talks. Mr. Newsom huddled separately with both sides, reminding both the Attorney General and Mr. Ellison, a native Californian, how much the state had at stake. On Friday, Mr. Bonta set up a call with the 11 other states party to the lawsuit. Two people familiar with the conversation said he wanted their support for the deal he had negotiated with Paramount. But the attorneys general were not all ready to settle. Mr. Tong said on the call that he did not see a reason to settle and recommended a full spinoff of CNN and CBS News. Mr. Weiser, the attorney general for Colorado, went in the other direction and said he did not want the government to be involved in the operations of a news outlet by creating a monitor for CNN and CBS News.
Miss James had her own concerns. During a face-to-face meeting Friday in Los Angeles, she told Mr. Ellison that she would not agree to a deal without a sign-off from the Writers Guild of America, which was pushing for guarantees around TV.

two people familiar with the negotiations said. The other holdouts, including Mr. Tong, also reluctantly signed off. It would be very difficult to litigate without California, which had the resources and standing to continue the fight. When the terms of the deal began leaking out over the weekend, many in Hollywood were apoplectic. When Mr. Bonta, who praised the settlement in a news conference the next day, stopped short of endorsing the outcome. "I want to be clear about something right up front. This settlement is not a vote of support for this merger," Mr. Bonta said. "It is not a blessing." Paris really, really loves Celine Dion. Miss Dion, the French-Canadian diva, has embarked on her first solo tour of France since the pandemic, "The French Are Swooning," by Catherine Porter and Julia Imbert. Paris hasn't just opened its arms to Celine Dion. It has declared its fevered, undying love for her. After the coronavirus pandemic disrupted her last tour, and then illness prevented her return, Miss Dion, the French-Canadian diva, is finally back in the French capital. Her arrival for a 16-date residency through October has been greeted with a citywide frenzy, spurring Celine Dion sing-alongs, Celine-themed scene cruises, and no fewer than 8 tribute bands heading around the country to perform her songs. The lyrics of songs she has sung have been plastered on street posts and subway walls, and in one breathtaking case, etched onto a golden cauldron that was installed for the Olympics in 2024 beside the Louvre Museum. Emmanuel Grigori, the mayor of Paris, announced that the city was hosting two giant Paris Sings Celine karaoke events, with a social media post capturing him working at his desk while singing her 1995 song, Pagan Prayer. And every day, the crowd of fans waiting to cheer her outside her hotel seems to grow. The national newspaper Le Monde has compared the fever to Beatlemania. Even Line Basbous, the president of an international Celine Dion fan club, said that over her decades of intense fandom, she said never experienced this before. "It's an unprecedented outpouring of passion," said Miss Basbous, who figures she has been to 50 Celine Dion concerts. Some in France were first introduced to Miss Dion when she was just 14, as she appeared in 1983 on the country's top variety television show. Still, it took years for her to break through to the larger French public, said Clement Lagrange, author of Celine Dion and France, A Love Story. The turning point came in 1995 when Miss Dion was already a star in the United States. That year, she brought out an entire album of French songs, composed for her by an iconic French musician, Jean-Jacques Goldman. The album, Du, sold more than 1 million copies in 4 months in France. It remains the best-selling French-language album in history. Suddenly, her face was on the covers of all the major French newspapers, magazines, and talk shows, Mr. Lagrange said. Her name was on everyone's lips. Her songs were playing on the radio, he said. She became inescapable. Miss Dion released a second album with many of Mr. Goldman's songs in 1998, the same year the film Titanic, which featured her singing My Heart Will Go On, swept the Oscars. That year, she was also among the first musicians to fill the 90,000-seat Stade de France. Her French songs, though relatively unknown in English-speaking North America, formed the soundtrack to everyday life in France in the 1990s, said Annabelle Coquart, 46, a child protection worker who belted out Celine Dion songs with hundreds of other fans at the first city-sponsored karaoke event. One song brought Miss Coquart back to being dumped as a teenager, she said. Another about the death of Miss Dion's niece, was played at the funerals of two of Miss Coquart's grandparents, she said. "We all share intimate memories with her," Miss Coquart said. Many French fans, though, thought they would never see Miss Dion perform live again. She announced in 2022 that she had stiff person syndrome, a rare neurological condition that caused painful muscle spasms, including constrictions of her vocal cords. In 2024, just weeks after the release of an intimate documentary about that debilitating illness, she sang a song at the opening ceremony of the Olympics in Paris. She appeared in a sparkling, bead-encrusted

0: white gown on the Eiffel Tower, standing beside a rain-soaked piano and gripping a microphone. People watched in awe as she performed Hymn to Love, a soaring French anthem penned by Edith Piaf as the final song of the ceremony. "I was overcome with emotion," said Dennis Diotoro Grippon, 43, an event planner who put on a Celine Dion karaoke event with his sister on the eastern edge of Paris this month. "I cried. Everyone did." Anthony Kerr, 37, said that before the Olympics appearance, he loved the Canadian star for her stirring voice, her emotional transparency, and her down-to-earth openness. "Today, I love her because of her resilience. I'm so impressed the way she has been able to collapse and be reborn," Mr. Kerr, a tax manager, said. He added, "That was likely the switch, the moment when she went from being tacky for many people to an icon." On a recent night, Mr. Kerr mingled with dozens of fellow fans in central Paris outside a record store converted into a Celine Dion celebration site. Many shouted in joy and hugged. Some hadn't seen one another since Miss Dion last made a solo tour of France in 2017. Or even before, they said. Many events around the city have had a similar flavor of reunion. "It was a terrible break," Miss Basbous, the fan club leader, said of the gap since Miss Dion's last tour. "To me, that was one of the reasons contributing to this fervor." Millions tried to buy tickets for the concerts, the official ticket seller said. In response, the star added a round of 10 more concerts in Paris in May. The government office promoting tourism in the Paris region said it expected Miss Dion's 26 concerts to generate up to roughly $920 million in economic benefits for the city. The fans seemed more moved by the facts of Miss Dion's presence than by how much money the tour would bring to the city. "With everything she's been through, you can have billions, whatever, Dior, Hermes, all that stuff. We don't give a damn about that," said Janik Glamish, 54, a fan in the crowd outside her hotel. Since Miss Dion arrived late last month, the crowd has become such a constant and growing figure that the police are often dispatched to manage the traffic. Miss Dion has not disappointed the fans, often stopping to speak with them. Videos have spread of her dancing to their regular serenades and singing along with them. When Mr. Galmiche visited on one afternoon last week, Miss Dion was nowhere to be seen. Still, he erupted into her songs and described his roiling passion for her, saying he once met her in a hotel lobby decades ago. He sang a snippet of one song in French and another in English. "Celine is part of me," Mr. Glamish said, a senior sales consultant at a French handbag company. "The fight, the strength, the determination, the desire to exist, the desire to love, the desire to carry the world on your shoulders." He, too, had been taken aback by how all of Paris seemed to be swooning her. "Then again," he said, "her songs offer an enveloping comfort and sing to us about the beautiful things of the world." He broke into tears before recomposing himself, throwing his arms wide and thundering out the rousing refrain of Hymn à l'amour. "I don't care about troubles," he crooned. "My love, as long as you love me." After years as a star of must-see TV, Trump faces the sting of cancellation. A boycott of the White House press pool by the major networks deprives the president of the oxygen of screen time, but he is still finding ways to get on the air. By Peter Baker. For President Trump, this is the tree falls in the forest moment of his administration. If the most television-addicted president in history suddenly finds the cameras missing, is he really still president? Not the kind he has been, anyway. Mr. Trump, for whom television is better than any narcotic, finds himself for the first time at least partially deprived of the major networks that have covered nearly every movement and utterance he has made for more than a decade. No longer can he snap his fingers and appear live in millions of homes. No longer does he totally dominate the airwaves. Indeed, his first taste of life without the major television networks that are now boycotting the White House press pool in protest of his ban on select news outlets was a sour one. He was left almost literally shouting into the wind on Monday as he cut the ribbon on his new helipad on the south lawn of the White House, recorded only by a second-tier news broadcaster that could not capture his voice over the roar of Marine One. There was Mr. Trump moving his mouth and no one could hear him. Yet when it comes to attracting attention, the president still manages to find a way. By the end of the day, there he was live on CNN after all, not filmed by the White House television pool, which refused to follow him, but by other cameras that met him when he arrived in New York and were not part of the boycott agreement. He had to rely on Mayor Zohran Mamdani to get on air, not at his own White House, but as a guest of Gracie Mansion in the heart of liberal America. But he crowed that he could still force his way onto the screen. They said they're going to boycott me, but they never boycott me, so I wasn't very worried about that, Mr. Trump boasted, with the mayor at his side and a large group of reporters in front of him. Look at all that press. The moment reinforced the challenge of carrying out any kind of television blackout on the president in an age of proliferating media, and underscored the limits of his news industry's willingness to cut him off. While pool cameras are gone for now, the networks under their agreement may still show footage from other sources that are not subject to White House control, like the United Nations camera feed that carried his speech to the General Assembly on Tuesday. But the walkout by the five major networks that follow the president everywhere he goes still represents a threat to the way Mr. Trump has governed. Television has been central to his rise to fame and power. His 14 seasons on reality television made him into a national force and helped propel him to the White House. His 10 seasons on political television since then have followed him to dominate American life in a way that none of his predecessors ever did. This is the most important thing for Trump, said Ramin Sajoudi, the author of Apprentice in Wonderland, a history of Mr. Trump's career on reality TV. When I interviewed him for my book, he told me the only thing that matters is ratings. It doesn't matter if you're a good person or a bad person. If you have good ratings, you're successful. So to lose the network cameras, even if just for now and even if he can get around it some of the time, is a blow to his sense of self, Mr. Sajoudi said. To him, this is equal to being canceled. This is equal to having a hit show and having the networks pull it from the lineup. This is a real crisis for the president, he added. The crisis, of course, is one of his making, stemming from his abrupt decision to bar CNN, MS Now, and Politico from the White House grounds because of their negative coverage, a prohibition he himself called a ban on the free press. The five networks that make up the rotating pool that provides a television coverage of the president's events, ABC, CBS, CNN, Fox, and NBC, decided to stop filming him to demonstrate their objections. The showdown could be resolved soon if a lawsuit filed by the three barred outlets finds quick favor in court. The case was assigned to Judge Timothy J. Kelly, a Trump appointee who ordered the White House to restore press credentials to CNN's Jim Acosta during Mr. Trump's first term. The judge scheduled a hearing for Wednesday, and Mr. Trump seemed to anticipate losing, announcing on social media that he would appeal even though no ruling had been issued. Mr. Trump was clear that his decision was based on nothing more than his personal pique. Virtually every story about me or anything having to do with me is negative, wrong, and in many, many cases, dangerous for our country, he complained on social media. No matter how great my achievements, they trivialize and demean. The White House did not comment on how it would respond to the absence of the major networks, but few expected Mr. Trump to take their disappearance lightly. Attention to Trump's oxygen and Mark McKinnon, who was a media consultant for President George W. Bush and Senator John McCain, Republican of Arizona. And there is no greater attention magnet and magnifier than television, so it is hard to imagine Donald Trump content for very long to have his main source of energy unplugged. The fact that the helipad ribbon cutting was the first moment when Mr. Trump paid the price of his decision was especially rich. He has been exceedingly proud of his construction projects and relishes showing them off. Indeed, he has displayed the helipad more than once already, bursting with glee about its virtues. Not having the network cameras present for the big unveiling had to sting. The only television cameras that did show up were from the White House itself and from less prominent outlets such as Newsmax. The video was instantly mocked because of the bad sound. Even a Newsmax anchor said on air that the episode indicated that the president's media ban was backfiring just a little bit. The New York Times and other print outlets refused to publish still photos from the event as well. "He's got to be furious there's no video with good audio from a consequential day," said Alyssa Farah Griffin, who was Mr. Trump's White House communications director in his first term, before breaking with him. "He doesn't see the value of doing things other than for the camera." She added that she would hate to be that staffer to tell him what had happened with the ribbon cutting. Mr. Trump then flew to New York for the opening of the UN General Assembly and met first with Mr. Mamdani. None of the major networks traveled with him on Air Force One, nor were they present at his meetings with foreign counterparts on Tuesday. If the dispute remains unresolved, Mr. President will host Xi Jinping, China's leader, in Washington on Wednesday and Thursday, without network cameras present for at least parts of the visit. "As far as I know, there is no precedent either for a president to ban cameras or networks, or for networks to boycott an event in solidarity with their banned colleagues," said Harold Holzer, the author of The Presidents Versus the Press, and the director of the Roosevelt House Public Policy Institute at Hunter College. "I was waiting for that to happen, but honestly despaired of it, thrilled to see it." While some presidents were also obsessed with television, Lyndon B. Johnson famously had a custom-made cabinet with three sets in the Oval Office so he could watch all of the network evening newscasts simultaneously. Few have craved his attention or benefited from it as much as Mr. Trump. Some even made a point of not checking it out personally to avoid getting angry. Mr. Bush told television reporters that he did not watch their broadcasts, including even his daughter, Jenna Bush Hager, a host on NBC's Today Show. He says things like, "I don't watch your dumb show," she once revealed. Barack Obama tuned into ESPN SportsCenter religiously, but not the news networks. "I have not watched cable news in 15 years," he said last year. Not Mr. Trump. When he first arrived in the White House, he installed a 60-inch screen in the dining room of the Oval Office, along with a DirecTV Genie HD DVR that he called his Super TiVo, because it let him record multiple shows at once. He kept the television on throughout much of the day, even during meetings with the sound down. When the New York Times reported in his first year in office that he watched at least 4 hours a day, he angrily denied it, but some close to him later suggested that the number underestimated his screen consumption. Mr. Trump loves television so much that one former aide compared him to Mike TV, the television-obsessed kid in Roald Dahl's classic children's book who persuades Willy Wonka to transport him into a television set. Mr. Trump thinks about lighting and angles so much that he has been known to study iPad images of himself before starting a television interview to check the best camera position. He prefers to be seen from his right side so that the part in his hair does not show. Television is also how his allies communicate with him. Senator Lindsey Graham, the South Carolina Republican who died in July, often said that if he needed to get through to the president, he would appear on Sean Hannity's show on Fox News, knowing that the president would see. A current cabinet secretary confided to a former Republican official that his best chance to talk directly with Mr. Trump comes during the phone call that reliably follows a television appearance. In Mr. Trump's view, television has worked well for him. He was such a master of the medium that in his first campaign, cable networks would air live images of an empty podium waiting for him to appear. Producers knew that he would say something provocative and that ratings were good. But the ratings are not what they once were. When Mr. Trump headlined a midterm Republican convention this month, he boasted that the overall numbers beat the NFL. In fact, only 3 million viewers tuned in to Mr. Trump's speech the first night, compared with 25 million who watched the Seattle Seahawks edge past the New England Patriots. With the networks on the sidelines, the White House is trying to compensate by promoting its own live feed online, branding it Trump TV, essentially a form of state television. "Get real-time updates and live events streamed directly to your phone," it wrote on social media. No noise, just the news that matters most, straight from the Trump administration. Mr. Trump, of course, is all about the noise, and when he turns on his television and does not see his helipad or other events, the question is what kind of noise he will make then. Hunter mistook woman for deer in fatal Delaware shooting, police say. Walter W. Moorhead, 74, was charged with manslaughter in the death of Santos Maria Shalel Soto, 39, last week in Ellendale, Delaware, the authorities said. By Neil Vigdor. A hunter is facing a manslaughter charge in Delaware in the fatal shooting of a woman who he mistook for a deer while she crossed an open field with three other people, the authorities said. The man, Walter W. Moorhead, 74, fired his rifle from a ground blind, a tent, shed, or other makeshift structure used by hunters to conceal themselves when he struck Santos Maria Shalel Soto, 39, on a private property on Friday night in Ellendale, Delaware, the Delaware State Police said. Investigators said the shooting occurred around 7:40 p.m., just over 30 minutes after sunset in an area dotted with farms, about 75 miles south of Wilmington, Delaware, and west of Delaware's well-known coastal resorts. Miss Soto, who a GoFundMe page said was a mother of five from Guatemala, was with her boyfriend and her boyfriend's two children when she was shot, according to an arrest warrant. It was not clear why Miss Soto, who lived in Georgetown, Delaware, was on the property. The victim's boyfriend told the police that the four of them had been walking together across the field when he heard an explosion and saw Miss Soto fall to the ground with a gunshot wound to her torso, the warrant said. An older white man, whom investigators identified as Mr. Moorhead, approached with a flashlight to search for the deer he thought he had shot, Detective M. Sapo of the Delaware State Police wrote in the warrant. During an interview with the police, the authority said Mr. Moorhead acknowledged that he had struck Miss Soto. Mr. Moorhead of Salisbury, Maryland, was also charged with three counts of reckless endangering and possession of a firearm during the commission of a felony. He was released on a $43,000 cash bond. Efforts to reach Mr. Moorhead were not immediately successful on Monday. It was not clear if he had a lawyer. Mr. Moorhead had been hunting under what is known in Delaware as a crop damage permit. Corporal Rashawn Rich of the Delaware State Police said in an email on Monday. The program allows commercial farms that experience crop damage to hunt antlerless deer, specifically mature does, more frequently than under normal deer hunting regulations. The state, which expanded the program this year, allows deer hunting from a half hour before sunrise until a half hour after sunset, which was about 7:06 p.m. on Friday in Ellendale. In Delaware, the Department of Natural Resources and Environmental Control oversees hunting regulations. It did not immediately respond to requests for comment on Monday or provide a copy of the hunting permit associated with the farm where the shooting occurred. Details about who owns the property were also not immediately available. In a Facebook post on Saturday, Iglesia de Dios Fuente de Verdad, Delaware, in Georgetown announced Miss Soto's death. Organizers of the GoFundMe page were seeking donations to help return Miss Soto's body to Guatemala. Grand jury finds insufficient evidence of crime and death of Nolan Wells. The 18-year-old was found dead days after taking a boat to a Mississippi island with friends on July 4th. His case set off nationwide speculation about what happened. By Kasim Nauman and Rick Rojas. A grand jury in Mississippi has concluded that there was insufficient evidence to bring criminal charges in the case of Nolan Wells, a black 18-year-old whose death after a boat trip with friends prompted intense speculation about whether it was accidental. The grand jury in Jackson County, Mississippi, found unanimously that the circumstances and condition of Mr. Wells' body were consistent with drowning, according to a copy of its report posted on social media on Monday by the county district attorney's office. It also said there was no credible evidence of criminal conduct by the friends, who are white, who traveled with him to an island off the Mississippi coast on July 4th. Mr. Wells was found dead 2 days after the outing. The case has provoked skepticism among activists and many on social media, propelled largely by the specter of Mississippi's legacy of racial violence and unresolved criminal investigations. They have argued they cannot help but question if history is repeating itself, even if those doubts are based more on what they don't know about the circumstances of his death than on hard evidence. In a video posted along with the grand jury report, Angel Myers McIlrath, the Jackson County District Attorney, challenged the conjecture. "There is absolutely no evidence," she said, "to support the allegations that Nolan's disappearance and death were racially motivated." The grand jury report has done little to diffuse the outrage. "What we have learned is we still have no answers," Christine Wells Walmsley, Mr. Wells' mother, said at a news conference on Tuesday. "Nolan was not given a thorough, transparent, and honest investigation." The report said both the state's chief medical examiner and the forensic pathologist hired by the Wells family said the cause and manner of death were undetermined, and that drowning was a diagnosis of exclusion. The grand jury said while there was bruising on the back of Mr. Wells' neck, it was not a fatal injury, and its cause was uncertain. The grand jury report submitted to a county circuit clerk on Friday said Mr. Wells was not the only black person on the island that day. The report refuted that it said were false assertions that have led to misidentification, speculation, and rumors about his death. This concludes the reading of the New York Times for today. Your reader for today has been Dawn Flickinger. If you have any questions, comments, or suggestions concerning this program, please feel free to call us at area code 859-422-6390. 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

0: This program is intended for a print-impaired audience and is brought to you by Mind's Eye.
1: Good day all, Brad Dearborn here. It is Tuesday, September 22nd. Time for us to spend some time in today's edition of the USA Today. As always, we start out on the front page looking for those lead stories. Today we find a headline that reads, "Exclusive. FDA warnings persisted as UTIs turn deadly in menopause." A nursing home assistant found Rosalind Shanklin struggling to breathe as she reached room 204 on her morning rounds. Shanklin's pulse dropped to 34 beats a minute. Her blood pressure collapsed. By the time Shanklin reached the hospital the day after Christmas of 2023, a urinary tract infection had spread to her bloodstream. Her organs were shutting down. 6 hours later, the 78-year-old retired nurse was dead. Her death was the devastating end of a common and often preventable health threat facing older women. It also reflected a broader failure to provide menopausal women with a widely recommended treatment that can prevent recurrent urinary tract infections. Menopause increases the risk of UTIs because declining estrogen changes the tissues and bacteria of the vagina and the urinary tract, making it easier for harmful bacteria to grow. In older women, those infections are also more likely to spread to the bloodstream, causing sepsis, organ failure, and even death. Vaginal estrogen, a low-dose treatment applied directly to the vaginal tissue as a cream, tablet, or ring, can help restore those protections and prevent recurrent infections. It can cost as little as a few dollars a month. Major medical groups have recommended it for years for menopausal women with recurrent UTIs, yet many women are never offered it. Now, a peer-reviewed study of nearly 2 million women with recurrent UTIs provides striking new evidence of its potential benefits. Researchers reviewing medical records from 2017 through 2025 found that women 55 and older who were prescribed vaginal estrogen were about half as likely to be hospitalized with a UTI as those who were not. Their recorded rates of sepsis and death were roughly one-fifth as high. The study was observational, not a randomized clinical trial, so it cannot prove that vaginal estrogen alone produced those differences, or that the medication would have prevented any individual's woman's death. But the findings build upon decades of research showing that vaginal estrogen can reduce recurrent UTIs in menopausal women. Despite that evidence, only about 1 in 10 menopausal women covered by Medicare uses vaginal estrogen, according to records reviewed by USA Today. The treatment remains underused even as UTIs send older women to hospitals and cost Medicare billions of dollars each year. A misinterpretation of the influential Women's Health Initiative in 2002 prompted the FDA to slap its strongest warning on all estrogen products, including low-dose vaginal estrogen, that was never studied in the trial. The sweeping label scared doctors from prescribing medications their patients desperately needed, pushed women off treatment, and contributed to decades of missed opportunities to prevent serious menopause-related health problems for two generations of women we now understand can be fatal. "This one very simple medicine could have saved my mother," Shanklin's daughter, Lori Durbin, says. "She spent her life taking care of people, and in the end, no one took care of her. My mother didn't need to die." Now, almost 1 year after the FDA removed the warning label on vaginal estrogen, as well as other estrogen products, its use still isn't widespread. Dr. Barry Schizholtz, the senior advisor for the director for the Centers for Disease Control, spent his career prescribing vaginal estrogen to women at his Atlanta area urology practice. "Every woman in menopause needs vaginal estrogen," he told USA Today in an exclusive interview. "Vaginal estrogen prevents women from getting UTIs and keeps women from getting sepsis and out of the hospital. It saves lives." USA Today interviewed dozens of women who had serious UTIs and their families, physicians, and public health officials, and reviewed thousands of pages of these women's medical records to understand this lapse in women's health care and what can be done to help more of them. Woman after woman told USA Today that physicians never talked to their mothers who had become seriously ill or died about vaginal estrogen, something that would have alleviated their painful UTIs and ultimately prevented them in the first place. USA Today reached out to the FDA for comment. When Health and Human Services Secretary Robert F. Kennedy announced the removal of the warning in fall, he said, "Today we're standing up for every woman who had symptoms of menopause and is looking to know her options and receive potentially life-changing treatment. For more than two decades, bad science and bureaucratic inertia have resulted in women and physicians having an incomplete view of HRT. We're returning to evidence-based medicine and giving women control over their health again." Shanklin had hit menopause coming off of one of the best eras for women's health care. In the 1990s, hormone replacement therapy was one of the most prescribed medications. More women had access to birth control than ever before, and for the first time, women were included in clinical health trials. The first baby boomers turned 54 in 2000, and then everything changed. Estrogen used plummeted from 27% of menopausal women in 1999 to 5% in 2020, according to the National Institutes of Health. During a similar period from 1999 to 2023, women's deaths from sepsis stemming from UTIs nearly tripled for women 45 to 64, according to a USA Today analysis of data from the CDC included in the June of 2026 International Journal of Gynecology and Obstetrics. This was more than women simply suffering from hot flashes because they weren't prescribed estrogen. They were dying, said Dr. Rachel Rubin, a Washington, D.C.-based urologist and menopause specialist who has studied UTIs and is fellowship-trained in sexual medicine. "The lack of implementing guideline-recommended care here is becoming malpractice." Shanklin raised two girls as a single mother while working full-time as a hospital tech and attending night school to become a registered nurse. She got a job in a Tampa hospital operating room, where Durbin remembers her mother proudly wearing her nurse's uniform, back when it included a starched hat and white pantyhose. She spent most of her career working for Veterans Affairs hospitals. "My mother didn't complain much, but she also was from the generation where you just suffered through it all and sucked it up," Durbin, who's now 59, says. "This was a woman who worked hard, treated everyone with respect, and wouldn't question doctors." When Shanklin hit menopause, she was part of a generation that wouldn't have asked her doctor for hormone replacement therapy, according to her daughter. Neither did most women. Millions of women stopped getting relief from menopausal symptoms, and countless more failed to reap the preventive benefits of menopause hormone therapy, says Dr. Mary Claire Haver, an obstetrician and gynecologist and certified menopause provider who wrote The New Menopause. Decades later, researchers would say the study had overstated the risk of cancer for younger menopausal women, leading the FDA removing the black box warning in November of 2025. Even when groups such as the Menopause Society suggested in 2004 that hormone replacement therapy, including vaginal estrogen, could be used for serious menopause symptoms, the FDA black box warning kept most women from using it. Shanklin and most of her generation complied with the warning, and subsequent recommendations from medical groups, such as 2005 advice from the AMA Journal of Ethics, that women carefully weigh the risks and benefits that they should use fans or avoid spicy foods that might trigger hot flashes. But there was something doctors had not told them. Menopausal women are at higher risk for urinary tract infections, and as women get older, these infections can become more dangerous, even deadly. As a urologist and professor in Albany, New York, Dr. Elise D. understood the pain her patients faced from UTIs. She also knew that recurring UTIs often became resistant to antibiotics, and she'd seen patients die from sepsis. Dee led a team of researchers from June 2026 study in the Urology Journal that became the largest review of its kind. They examined the health records of 1.8 million women with recurrent UTIs and studied the rates of hospital admission, sepsis, and death from October of 2017 to October of 2025. They pulled data from more than 2,070 U.S. hospitals and over 47,000 clinics. The study looked at healthy women as well as those with kidney disease, catheters, and diabetes. They looked at women in nursing homes and hospitals and those who simply visited their doctors or urgent care centers. They were particularly interested in menopausal women. The difference between women who used vaginal estrogen and those who didn't was striking. In women aged 55 to 69, 1.5% who used vaginal estrogen died, versus 7.3% without, almost five times as many. This means vaginal estrogen could have saved the lives of 22,158 women in this age group alone over the eight-year period of the study, according to a USA Today analysis of all the data. No matter their health, menopausal women who were prescribed vaginal estrogen fared better than those who didn't in everything we studied, Dee says. Vaginal estrogen prescriptions in women of any age with recurrent UTIs saved lives. But this wasn't a controlled study, but rather a review of existing health data. Researchers considered which variables they couldn't measure, such as whether physicians who prescribed vaginal estrogen gave women better care overall. It's hard to argue with this data, Dee says. It's more than an issue of you can prescribe vaginal estrogen. It's a you should. We should have 90% of women 55 and older with UTIs using it. The data, she says, points to a system failure, not a patient one. Judith Lipton spent an afternoon on Saturday on the couch of her Bellingham, Washington home in May of 2020 when she would usually be riding horses. By Monday morning, the retired psychiatrist stumbled on words, tried to put milk into the coffee maker, and worried her husband so much he drove her to a hospital. ER doctors quickly recognized Lipton had gone into life-threatening sepsis. It had begun with a urinary tract infection. She'd had several UTIs earlier that year, and each time doctors prescribed antibiotics, they never talked to her about prevention. Lipton spent 5 days in intensive care. I could have died, Lipton, now 75, says from her home near Santa Barbara, California. When she saw a new urologist 2 years ago, he prescribed vaginal estrogen. and she hasn't had a UTI since. So many of us older ladies don't know about this. We weren't on hormones and no one told us we needed this, she said. I almost died from something that was preventable. The week before she planned to visit her in Georgia, Durbin couldn't reach her mom. She called Monday and got no answer. She called the next day and left a voicemail. She texted Shanklin's grandson, who had spent part of his summer from New York in Georgia with her. He talked to her every other day. Have you talked to Grandma? He hadn't. Durbin drove straight to Georgia. Shanklin's front door was unlocked. Mom, she remembers calling. She walked through the first floor yelling and found her mother naked on the bedroom floor. In the emergency room, doctors told Durbin that her mother had a neck fracture and a urinary tract infection. Shanklin was given antibiotics. Experts say the ER is where critical decisions can be made to help women with chronic UTIs. UTIs cause some older women to suffer delirium and are often wrongly treated for dementia. Their infections are overlooked. Other times, the delirium from the UTI leads to falls and broken bones. Dr. Jessica Yearwood, an emergency room physician, noticed more menopausal women with UTIs showing up during her night shift at a Seattle area urgent care. She and other physicians typically sent them home with antibiotics. These same women would return a few weeks later with another infection. Yearwood began asking them one question. Are you taking vaginal estrogen? Each one told her no. Yearwood, who also runs her own menopause practice, saw an opportunity to provide the care she saw lacking from many primary care physicians. Yearwood added a prescription for vaginal estrogen along with antibiotics. All of these women were saying, wow, no one has talked to me about this before, she says. If I'm in a position to help women who might not be getting help from their regular doctors, I'm going to do it. Why would I miss a chance to help these women? Shanklin spent 2 weeks in the hospital and was moved to a nursing care center November 13th of 2023 to regain her strength. Admission paperwork noted Shanklin was taking 8 medications, including a statin, a capsule for constipation, a pain reliever, and folic acid. There was no medication listed for UTI prevention. Her crooked signature at the bottom of her admission form stated she wanted doctors to use life-saving measures to keep her alive. Shanklin's Canton home had been her neighborhood's gathering place. It had a basement bar and a game room, and she decorated them with wreaths and Santa figurines at Christmas time. Now she struggled to stand on her own or shower independently. Durbin planned to move her mother down to Tampa with her as Shanklin began occupational, physical, and speech therapy sessions. She bought a power lift recliner for her mom to watch reruns of game shows like The Price is Right with Shanklin's younger sister, Mary. The two would laugh and bicker so much that Durbin used to joke that she would set up a camera and stream it as a reality show. Durbin figured the physical therapy would help her mom become strong enough to move home. It was going to be just 6 weeks, she says. The last time I talked to her, I told her I love you. We've got everything ready for you to come home. Just 2 weeks after Shanklin moved to the care center, her lab results showed a second UTI. A nurse practitioner prescribed 5 days of antibiotics, taken twice a day until she finished them on December the 4th. None of Shanklin's doctors ever mentioned that she should be on vaginal estrogen, her daughter says. It was never noted in 830 pages of her care center records that USA Today had reviewed. Even now, menopausal women often are only offered vaginal estrogen if they complain of pain during sex. Up to 9 in 10 women develop genitourinary syndrome of menopause, which is a collection of symptoms in a woman's genital tissue and urinary tract caused by low estrogen, according to the National Institutes of Health. It leads to incontinence, frequent need to urinate, painful sex, and multiple UTIs. All are treated with vaginal estrogen. Vaginal estrogen can be prescribed several ways, including a twice-weekly cream, inserts, or a ring that is inserted every few months for women. For many years, clinicians blamed women for their own urinary tract infections. They told them to urinate more frequently to have better hygiene. They never explained that changes in menopausal women's bodies put them at high risk. Rubin says UTIs increase with age because of a changing anatomy. Estrogen loss thins the vaginal tissue and changes the microbiome, leading to a less acidic environment, a breeding ground for harmful bacteria that causes UTIs. The loss of estrogen starts up to 10 years before a woman begins menopause and can last the rest of her life, as Rubin says. Systemic estrogen, which menopausal women may be prescribed, often in a patch, can help with bone loss. It does not help prevent UTIs, researchers say. Many medical associations, such as the American Urological Association, the Menopause Society, and the American College of Obstetricians and Gynecology, all recommend vaginal estrogen for menopausal women, especially those with recurring UTIs. But a generation of physicians who attend medical school during the Women's Health Initiative were not trained on hormone replacement therapy. Most doctors, even gynecologists, didn't receive adequate training in menopause, according to a study in the Journal of the Menopause Society. Less than one-third of almost 100 obstetrics and gynecology residency program directors recently surveyed say they were taught how to treat menopause symptoms during their residencies. Policy changes such as improving Medicare's prescription coverage could help more women, says Jennifer Weiss-Wolf, executive director of the Birnbaum Women's Leadership Center at New York University. A three-month supply of generic vaginal estrogen cream through online drug sites such as Mark Cuban's Cost Plus costs $13. Rings or inserts, however, can cost up to $1,000 every 3 months, which can exceed many Medicare plans. The FDA says hormone replacement therapy is approved for menopausal symptoms such as hot flashes and night sweats, and symptoms due to changes to the vagina, vulva, and urinary tract caused by decreased estrogen. Some are approved for osteoporosis. The FDA has retained a warning for endometrial cancer for systemic estrogen products. It is imperative that women understand vaginal estrogen is safe and necessary, says the CDC's Zischultz. For 20 years, we've seen commercials for erectile dysfunction and Viagra, he says. We need to take away the embarrassment when talking about women's health and start saving lives. Zischultz wants to see nursing homes checking if women are on vaginal estrogen upon admission and starting them on prescriptions. He wants menopausal women who are admitted to the hospital for pneumonia, hip surgery, or other reasons to be prescribed vaginal estrogen as part of their discharge protocol. This year's medical school class will be the first to enter without the FDA warning label on estrogen prescriptions. It might take a generation before those changes are fully implemented. These women, especially my mom's age, just suffered in silence, Durbin says, and now it's killing them. We need to start treating women like they matter. In the past weeks, Durbin has been searching through her Tampa home and storage unit for mementos for her mom, something to remind her of the strong woman who raised two girls alone and later cared for her grandson. The one whose biggest lesson from working at the Veterans Hospital was to treat everyone as if they were important. Among the items, her Georgia death certificate that states simply, multi-organ failure due to septic shock, from a urinary tract infection. She finds an 8x10-inch photo from her mom's nursing school graduation. Shanklin is wearing her starched cap and pressed white uniform dress, holding a red rose. Durbin smiles. She can still hear her mother tell her how much everyone matters. And we move on next to an article that takes us into the political world. The headline here reads, "Lawsuit over Trump media ban to test limits of White House power." President Donald Trump's ban on three news outlets from the White House will test the First Amendment legal precedent that has long given journalists access and challenged the limits on executive power, experts say. Trump announced on September the 18th that CNN, MS Now, and Politico, which he dubbed fake news, would be banned from the White House. Reporters from each news outlet were denied entry to the complex the next day. The news outlets responded by filing a lawsuit on September the 21st that accused the administration of a direct assault on the First Amendment and a blatant violation of our most fundamental constitutional principles. The new legal fight is the latest clash between the Trump administration and journalists that is putting the First Amendment's free press guarantee into the spotlight. It also echoes one that emerged last year after Trump imposed a similar ban on the Associated Press over the news outlet's refusal to adopt his preferred title of the Gulf of America instead of the Gulf of Mexico. That ban, however, was a much more precise target. Clay Calvert, a non-resident senior fellow at the public policy think tank American Enterprise Institute, told USA Today on September the 18th. It was a restriction on one news outlet centered on a single decision, he said, and was limited to certain spaces, including the Oval Office and Air Force One. The recent ban is much more sweeping, and thus, according to Calvert and other First Amendment experts, more likely to be struck down in court. It's one thing to deny access. It's another thing to deny access because you don't like the outlet, Roy Gutterman, a Syracuse University professor and the director of the Tully Center for Free Speech, told USA Today on September 21st. A district court initially ruled in the AP's favor over the issue in 2025. An appeals court later restored much of the ban while litigation continued, saying that the First Amendment, quote, does not control the president's discretion in choosing with whom to speak or whom to provide special access, end quote. The USA Today reached out to the White House for comment on the lawsuit. Unlike in the Associated Press case, Trump said there was not a specific story or incident that prompted the ban on the three news outlets. It's really just cumulative stories over the last few years, he said. You get sick of it. Trump didn't initially provide details on how far-reaching the very simple ban would be. I don't want them in my office. I don't want them here, he said. I would say the ban would go as far as you can. Among other legal cases, the news outlet's September 21st federal complaint pointed to Sherrill versus Knight, a 1970s case in which a federal appeals court ruled the White House cannot arbitrarily deny press passes to reporters based on the content of their coverage if the White House has voluntarily opened its doors to media and established facilities for the press. It's not an absolute prohibition on this sort of action, but it is a strong precedent, Gutterman said. The court said journalists have a First Amendment interest in obtaining a White House press pass, which undoubtedly qualifies as liberty that cannot be denied without due process of law under the Fifth Amendment. At the same time, the court acknowledged presidents can use their discretion in granting interviews or press briefings, saying it would certainly be unreasonable to suggest because the president allows interviews with some bona fide journalists, he must give that opportunity to all. The three news outlets asked the U.S. District Court for the District of Columbia to declare the ban a violation of the First and Fifth Amendments and to block the administration from enforcing it while litigation continues. U.S. District Judge Timothy Kelly, a Trump appointee, was assigned to the case. He previously ordered the White House to restore then-CNN reporter Jim Acosta's press badge in 2018 after it was revoked following a contentious exchange with Trump at a news conference. In the Oval Office on September the 18th, Trump said his likelihood of success depends on the judge you get, to be honest with you. The extent to which First Amendment rights apply in a certain government-owned space depends on what kind of forum it is. Traditional public forums, including public parks and sidewalks, have the greatest First Amendment.

will be admitted, the court said. CNN, MS Now, and Politico's lawsuit also argues that the spaces their reporters are barred from at the White House are non-public forums, providing another opportunity for the court to define such spaces and the extent to which Trump has that discretion. In the meantime, though, press freedom advocates and First Amendment experts are maintaining that the latest ban goes far beyond any legal bounds. There could be legitimate, objective reasons to limit the size of the press pool, but that's not what we're seeing here, Gutterman said. And we move next to an article that touches a variety of subjects, including weather, atmosphere, and the environment. The headline reads, "Is today the first day of fall? What the fall equinox means." Autumn lovers rejoice. Summer is winding down as the fall equinox is finally here. While fall and Halloween decor have already hit many store shelves and pumpkin spice lattes are being served in coffee shops across the nation, the equinox marks the first official day of the fall season. The equinox occurs twice a year, once in spring and again in fall. Unlike the summer and winter solstices, the equinoxes do not mark longer nights or days, but instead give us days that are equal daytime and nighttime. So grab a warm bowl of soup, a cup of tea, or a hot latte and get comfy. Here's what you need to know about the fall equinox. In 2026, the fall equinox will fall on Tuesday, September 22nd at 8.05 p.m. Eastern Time, according to NASA. The fall equinox is known by several names, according to NASA and other sources, and they include the fall equinox, the autumnal equinox, the September equinox, or the southward equinox. The U.S. will begin to see leaves change colors from late September to mid-October, as USA Today previously reported. Some parts of Southern California and most of the South can expect leaves to change in November, according to explorefall.com. But other parts of Southern California, Southern Texas, and most of Florida won't see leaves change until December. The equinox happens twice a year, once when the spring equinox occurs in March, and again when it occurs in September. The equinox marks the exact moment when the center of the sun crosses the plane of our planet's equator, according to NASA. The day of an equinox, observers at the equator will see the sun directly overhead at precisely 12 noon. Usually, the fall equinox falls on any day between September 22nd and 24th, per time and date. Americans love fall, and Google knows it. When you Google fall equinox or autumnal equinox, leaves of various shapes, sizes, and colors will appear to slowly fall from the top of your internet browser. Now, if you want to travel to get into fall spirit now that the equinox is here, there's 10 cities, according to USA Today, 10 best list of best spots in the U.S. to visit this fall. They include Mackinac Island in Michigan, Allegheny County, Maryland, Woodstock, Georgia, Gatlinburg, Tennessee, Lafayette, Louisiana, Rochester, New York, Saratoga County, New York, Burlington, Vermont, Yakima Valley in Washington, and Sleepy Hollow in New York. The fall equinox also means we're moving close to winter and the holiday season, but how close are we? Monday, December 21st at 10.03 a.m. Eastern Time marks the first day of winter in the Northern Hemisphere, according to the Old Farmer's Almanac. The winter solstice is the shortest day of the year, but days will gradually get longer as time marches on towards spring and summer. And this next article takes us back into the world of politics, specifically Texas in this one. The headline reads, "Texas Senate poll shows Tallarico and Paxton locked in a tight race." With a little more than 40 days until Election Day in the U.S. Senate race in Texas,
A new poll suggests the race may still

0: will be up for grabs for either candidate. Democrat James Tallarico leads Republican Ken Paxton by 1 percentage point, 47-46%, within the Texas Southern University polls margin. Published on September 22nd, it also found that 3% of voters support Libertarian Ted Brown, while 4% remain undecided. The poll was conducted September 15th through 19th, surveying 1,800 Texans who are likely to cast a ballot in November of 2026 and has a margin of error of 2.31 percentage points. So here's a deeper look at the poll and how it compares to other September polls. The TSU poll found that Tallarico has a negative favorability rating, viewed favorably by 47% of likely voters and unfavorably by 50%, a departure from several other September polls that had given him a net positive score. Paxton also has a negative favorability rating, viewed favorably by 43% of likely voters and unfavorably by 55%. It also found that 3% and 2% respectively of likely voters don't know enough about Tallarico and Paxton to have an opinion. Looking at voter demographics, the poll found that Paxton leads Tallarico among white likely voters 56-37, and Paxton leads Tallarico among men 51-42. Tallarico leads Paxton among Latinos 57-38. Tallarico leads Paxton among black voters 87-10. And Tallarico leads Paxton among women 53-42%. 99% of Democrats intend to vote for Tallarico, with none intending to vote for Paxton, none for Brown, and 1% still undecided. 84% of Republicans intend to vote for Paxton, with 7% intending to vote for Tallarico, 4% for Brown, and 5% still undecided. Voters are split by age. Paxton leads Tallarico 57-37 among those 55 and older, while Tallarico leads Paxton 51-42 among those 35-54, and Tallarico also leads among voters under 35, 76-18%. So by point of comparison, here's what the September polls have shown so far. The Recon MR Texas poll from September 17th showed Tallarico with a 49-43% lead. The Emerson College poll, also of the 17th, showed Tallarico up 47-46. The Mason-Dixon polling and research from September 15th, Tallarico 46 and Paxton 43. The SoCal strategies from September 13th, Tallarico up 50-45. AARP from September the 10th, Tallarico up 48-44, and the N plus Univision poll from September the 9th, Tallarico up 48-43%. And this next article was just posted a few moments ago, and it bears the headline, Live Updates, Trump Addresses UN Amid Tensions with Iran and Cuba. President Donald Trump urged world leaders to join the United States in isolating Iran, using an address before the United Nations General Assembly to justify the war that's unpopular with most Americans, talk up his tariffs, and deliver a warning to Cuba. Trump argued in his speech that Iran was on a mad dash to develop a nuclear bomb before he had intervened. I took action to ensure that neither the United States nor any nation would ever have to face such a nightmare, such a catastrophic problem, Trump told world leaders on Tuesday, September 22nd. Now, nearly 7 months into the conflict, Trump has said he has a big decision ahead of him, making an agreement with Iran or annihilate the Middle Eastern country. Do I drive them into hell with no chance of survival and no hope of future greatness or generations? Trump asked. He asserted, as he has several times in recent days, that he believes Iran is waiting for the midterms. What they don't realize is that I'm not running. I did that already, and won in a landslide, Trump said. Trump also took aim at Cuba in his address, saying it'll collapse, prompting the country's delegation to walk out of the assembly hall. It's an absolutely failed state. It's failing like never before, and it'll fall. Marco Rubio is handling a negotiation. He's deep into negotiations with Cuba. Let's see what happens. We'll not allow a haven for foreign adversaries to threaten America on our own doorstep, Trump said. His address kickstarts a whirlwind week of diplomacy in New York that'll include discussions about that conflict and the one in Ukraine before Trump returns to Washington to welcome Chinese President Xi Jinping for a much-anticipated state visit. Trump's speech comes as U.S. allies are increasingly united in their conviction that America can't be counted on as a reliable partner. While he's in New York, Trump is expected to press NATO countries that refuse to help the U.S. with its attack on Iran and push Ukraine and Russia to end the war that he's blamed for record-high diesel prices in the United States. When it comes to other allies, Trump chose to play nice instead. After his address, Trump will sign an agreement with the leaders of Denmark and Greenland to expand the U.S. military presence on the island. Trump had rattled European leaders earlier this year with his threats to acquire Greenland by force, saying that control of the island was a matter of national security for the United States. Trump said that the deal will protect Europe in addition to America and enhances the NATO alliance. Trump met on September 20th with French President Emmanuel Macron and has more meetings on the schedule with U.S. allies such as British Prime Minister Andy Burnham, Ukrainian President Volodymyr Zelensky, and Japanese Prime Minister Sanae Takaichi. And one of the most watched encounters will be Trump's brief meeting with Delcy Rodriguez, the interim leader of Venezuela. It'll be the first time the two leaders meet face-to-face since Trump authorized an audacious military operation to capture longtime Venezuelan leader Nicolas Maduro. President Trump dismissed concerns that artificial intelligence poses threats to humanity, comparing AI skeptics to scientists who have raised concerns about climate change, which he calls a hoax, despite scientific evidence suggesting that it's real. The very same people who said we'd all be dead in 12 years because of global warming, a name since reborn to climate change because the planet was cooling, not warming, and nobody was dead. These are the same people that are now saying that AI is going to kill us all, that robots are going to attack us, and that everything is going to be a disaster, Trump said during his address at the UN. Same group of people. This is the group that came up with the Russia, Russia, Russia, Russia hoax, the Ukraine hoax, climate change, open borders, Trump added. Trump has strongly rejected the push for new guardrails to protect Americans from AI growth, after Anthropic CEO Dario Amodei raised concerns about the unchecked pace of AI development and called for new guardrails in an essay. Two other leaders, OpenAI CEO Sam Altman and XAI founder Elon Musk, quickly endorsed Amodei's outlook. Trump said he has a new name for artificial intelligence, superintelligence, as he stressed the importance for the United States to stay ahead of China in AI innovation. We're going to keep it that way, he said. We're going to keep it very, very straight and very strong. I'm not going to stifle growth of something that'll be bigger than the Industrial Revolution. Donald Trump also attacked international organizations during the meeting of world leaders, promoting a 15% cut in the United Nations budget and the elimination of 4,000 bureaucratic jobs. The United Nations has great, great potential, Trump said, but it must stop imposing the far-left agenda of globalist bureaucrats who nobody ever elected. U.S. opposition prevented the International Maritime Organization from establishing a global carbon tax, which Trump said would have raised shipping costs. The European Union and Brazil had pushed for that tax. There's no global government, and while I'm president, there will be no global taxes, Trump said to applause. Trump called on members of the International Criminal Court to resign from what he called an out-of-control organization. The group had issued arrest warrants for Israeli leaders and investigated U.S. troops in Afghanistan. "We'll never allow U.S. service members or anyone else to be investigated or be given or shown trials by an anti-American tribunal with no jurisdiction over us. They're an evil group of people," he said. And we move to an article next that takes us into the courtroom. The headline here says, "Lawyer says videos contradict officials' account of Austin ICE shooting." An attorney for the Venezuelan immigrant shot by an Immigration and Customs Enforcement officer in Austin, Texas, disputed authorities' initial account of the encounter on September 21st, saying video footage does not show a foot pursuit before the officer opened fire. Kate Lincoln Goldfinch, who represents 28-year-old Wilbur Rafael Garce Perez, said he remained detained at the South Texas ICE Processing Center in Pearsall, Texas, with a bullet still lodged in his body. During a call from detention played on speakerphone at a September 21st news conference, Garces Perez denied running from officers before he was shot. "There was never a foot chase," Garces Perez said in Spanish. "I never got out of the vehicle." Austin Police Chief Lisa Davis said on September 20th that preliminary information indicated the shooting followed a small foot pursuit. The competing accounts are fueling demands for an investigation independent of the U.S. Department of Homeland Security, which oversees ICE. DHS has said its Homeland Security Investigations Division is leading the inquiry with assistance from the FBI. The department has faced scrutiny over its descriptions of other shootings involving immigration officers, including a Minnesota encounter in which an ICE officer now faces criminal charges alleging he lied about being attacked before opening fire. Videos released after shootings in Chicago and South Padre Island, Texas, have also contradicted or raised doubts about key elements of the government's initial accounts. "We're fed up with ICE and DHS telling us lies about what has happened in these incidents where people are being murdered and shot," Lincoln Goldfinch said. "We want the truth." DHS described Garces Perez in its statement as, quote, "an illegal alien from Venezuela," end quote, who entered the U.S. illegally under the Biden administration and had a final removal order. The department said he was stable and remained in federal custody pending removal. "This is a developing situation and we'll update the public when more information becomes available," DHS said. The department did not immediately respond to USA Today's questions about whether Garces Perez ever left his car, whether ICE supplied Austin officials with the preliminary account of a foot pursuit, or what prompted the officer to fire. DHS also did not respond to questions about Garces Perez's medical care while in detention. Lincoln Goldfinch said Garces Perez told her he was making a DoorDash delivery shortly before 1 p.m. on September 20th when an unmarked black truck sideswiped his car. He did not know the people inside were federal officers and made a U-turn beneath a highway before the truck followed him and struck his car again, he said. An officer fired at the back of Garces Perez's car once it had come to a stop. "The agents came out and shot him in the back of the neck and pulled him out of the car," Lincoln Goldfinch said. Videos recorded near the scene and posted on social media appear to show a blue Toyota Corolla and a dark SUV traveling beneath a highway overpass before a series of loud bangs. Footage recorded after the shooting shows Garces Perez wounded inside the car as federal officers stand nearby. Photos from the scene show damage to the Corolla's passenger side and what appear to be bullet holes in a rear passenger window. Austin Travis County emergency crews took Garces Perez to Del Seton Medical Center in serious but stable conditions. Though officials initially said he had been shot in the torso, Lincoln Goldfinch later said the bullet entered near the back of his neck and remained lodged near his spine. Garces-Perez said he complained about pain, but doctors did not remove it because of its location. And we move next over into the money section of today's USA Today. And as we land on that section's front page, we find this headline: What does a Fed rate hike mean for mortgage rates? Homebuyers face higher borrowing costs after the 30-year fixed rate for mortgages rose last week to its highest level in nearly 2 years. But don't just blame the Federal Reserve. While it's true that Fed policymakers on September 16th raised their benchmark for short-term interest rates to combat stubborn inflation, that doesn't mean they also raised mortgage rates. The federal funds rate stands at a range of 3.75% to 4%, a quarter percentage point higher than before. That's generally good news for savers and bad news for borrowers. But unlike high-yield savings yields or credit card APRs, which respond to changes in the Fed's target range, home loan rates and the federal funds rates are loosely linked. The Fed does not set mortgage rates. The 30-year fixed rate for mortgages, for example, tends to follow the yield on the 10-year Treasury note. Still, the Fed can influence mortgage rates indirectly if its policy decisions move Treasury yields. While I don't expect one Fed meeting to change the housing market overnight, what matters now for Americans is whether their entire financial picture starts to feel more manageable. Mike Meidler of Century 29 Real Estate's president and CEO said in a note, families are making a housing decision alongside the cost of groceries, gas, childcare, and everything else in their budget. Ahead of the Fed's September meeting, the 10-year Treasury yield reached 5%, its highest level since 2023, while the average 30-year fixed mortgage rate climbed to 7%, according to Bankrate data. Those levels reflected a range of concerns, including stubborn inflation and geopolitical risks. The expected Fed rate hike was just one consideration. Inflation expectations are one factor that can push Treasury yields higher. If investors expect prices to keep rising, they typically demand higher returns to make up for purchasing power they could lose over the life of the bond. After the Fed rate hike on September 16th, Treasury yields initially dipped. Higher short-term borrowing costs can slow spending and demand, which can help slow the pace of price increases over time. Investors saw the move as a sign that policymakers were taking inflation seriously. But that dip did not last. In the days after the decision, developments outside the Fed's control had pushed the 10-year Treasury yield higher again. That tailwind quickly faded after the Japanese central bank raised rates without taking a firm stance on inflation as markets expected, putting renewed pressure on U.S. Treasuries and mortgage rates, Jeff Derguerahian, Loan Depot's chief investment officer and head economist, said in a note. And this next article is borrowed from the food section and carries a headline that reads, "Here's why your laughing cow cheese isn't laughing anymore." The laughing cow isn't laughing anymore. Starting September 22nd, grocery shoppers may notice a difference in the Laughing Cow logo. The brand of processed cheese products, popular for its cherry red cow beaming a toothy grin, has gone serious. Beyond the changed facial expression, the new Laughing Cow packaging features a QR code customers can scan next to a "We Need to Talk" call to action. The Laughing Cow has spent more than 100 years reminding us not to take life too seriously. So when she suddenly gets serious, you pay attention, Bell Brands Chief Marketing Officer Jamie Pearlstein said in a news release. Whatever finally got to her must be worth talking about. We'll let her explain when she's ready. Pearlstein told USA Today the Not Laughing Cow packages are available in more than 4,700 stores across the United States. And we dive just a bit deeper and find a headline that reads, Monopoly is officially returning to McDonald's. Here's when. Pass, go, grab some fries, and keep an eye out for Boardwalk. Monopoly is returning to McDonald's for a limited time. The fast food giant announced on September 22nd the fan favorite promotion is returning to menus nationwide starting Tuesday, October the 6th. With a simplified experience and a one-of-a-kind price list. This year, we're going all in on the classic peel, what first made Monopoly at McDonald's so iconic. The company said this in a news release. With all the pieces in your hands, fans will now have just one way to peel, with all gameplay done in the app. Players can peel the game pieces, then scan in the app to cash in instant food, winnings or loyalty points to or play for the biggest prizes, like a $1 million cash prize, a 2027 Jeep Cherokee, or free McDonald's for a year via a $1,074 McDonald's gift card. The Monopoly promotion returned to McDonald's last year after a decades-long absence.
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5: 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I'm Vince Kwiatkowski. We cruise the back pages of the Wall Street Journal with this program, looking for articles that are just a little different. It used to be we would do just either had to have weird in the name or be about something weird. And I still look for those things, but we'll see where we start. I looked into the science section and I love the planetary exploration things about that, you know, going to see the stars and visit the planets. And I looked at that series of articles, and the first 12 articles were all about AI. That's all you hear now, isn't it? But number 13 was pretty cool. NASA, it says, explores new missions with Boeing's troubled Starliner spacecraft. That's what Boeing calls them. Boeing and NASA are in talks about using the company's Starliner vehicle to handle a big batch of new missions. a turnaround for a ship that posed risks to crew members on a 2024 flight to the Internet.